thedisphatch.com, Why Some Americans Want to Be Disabled. This is written by John Gingerich and published on August 1st. On the Rise of Luxury Identities. When I started going blind, I considered it a death sentence. I was terrified of losing my eyesight for reasons that I think are understandable. I was embarrassed about being disabled and resented the inconvenience of it, the way this thing had entered my life like an uninvited guest. There's something inherently final about disability, but no one tells you how remarkably anticlimactic it is. Eyesight loss has a strange signature in that the worst effects at first are mental. Life carried on as it did before, albeit with some adjustments, and disability lingered in the background like a dull ache. Then, every few months, a bit more of the world disappeared, and the panic would start up again. I was committed to the idea that visual impairment would change me, but people I spoke to in the blind community pushed back on this. Aside from the obvious limitations, they said I would remain the same person. And this seemed like its own small tragedy. And they were right. However, no one told me that the blind cane would double as a bug lamp for some of the most annoying people on the planet. It started after several media outlets interviewed me about being an author who'd lost his eyesight. These experiences were positive, but they put me in the crosshairs of the victim industrial complex that has made inroads in our attention economy in the last decade. The interminable inspiration porn sites that farm out others' misfortunes for clicks. The editor of one such outlet reached out. His platform featured confessionals from burn victims and paraplegics, complete with swelling cellos to maximize mawkish sentimentality. I resented the unspoken pressure to turn my grief into a kind of public performance, and found it silly that anyone would look at me for advice because I'd experienced some sort of hardship. The editor repeated the phrase, "so inspiring," a dozen times during our phone call, including after I told him I enjoyed exercising. Quote, "There's a guy over here who's dyslexic," unquote, he said. Against my better judgment, I agreed to an interview and even canceled a doctor's appointment to accommodate his schedule. So when he no-showed for our Zoom meeting, I considered it a receipt for the stupidity I'd willfully walked into. He emailed a vague explanation about needing a, quote, mental health day, unquote, before asking if we could reschedule. I declined. Disability has gone mainstream. There are disabled influencers who now command audiences of millions. One of them, Molly Burke, shares the same eye disease that I have. I've consumed a fair amount of this stuff, and there's an earnestness to many of these clips that makes me feel like I'm watching reinterpretations of my own life. More than anything, I appreciate how this content, which focuses on everything from accessibility issues to advocacy to the latest in assistive technology, has shifted the Overton window on disability's presence in mainstream discourse, a welcome counterweight to TV and films that have woefully underrepresented disabled people. There are now talent agencies and even marketing firms that specialize in connecting brands with disabled creators. Research has also found that products promoted by disabled influencers tend to be perceived as more, quote, luxurious, unquote, suggesting this content will remain on the upswing for the foreseeable future. At the same time, the percentage of Americans with disabilities has also increased, particularly among young people, for reasons that remain obscure. More than 1 in 4 adults in the United States, more than 70 million people, have some variation of disability. But disability correlates significantly with age. Nearly half of disabled Americans, 46%, are 75 or older, and our chances of becoming disabled almost double to 2 in 5 once we hit 65. So, the growing prevalence in recent years of mental, emotional, developmental, or behavioral disability among young people, which now stands at about 27% for adolescents 12 to 17, is puzzling.
One explanation is that improved awareness, better screening and diagnostic methods, and recently refined definitions of some disabilities are behind this uptick. But there's also evidence to suggest that an increasing number of people identifying as disabled today simply aren't. According to a recent report in The Atlantic, more than 20% of Brown University's undergraduates receive disability accommodations. At Amherst College, that figure stands at 34%. At Stanford University, 38% of students identify as disabled. A Harvard Crimson report based on findings from the National Center for Education Statistics found that 21% of Harvard undergrads who are currently registered as disabled translates to a sevenfold increase from the 3% who were disabled a little more than a decade ago. Again, it's possible that medical advancements are partially responsible for this increase. But considering that students with disabilities are statistically more likely to possess lower proficiency in reading and math, would the most prestigious universities in the U.S. really enroll a percentage of disabled students comparable to the national average? Or, in the case of Amherst and Stanford, have percentages that surpass it? The obvious assumption is that some of these students are cribbing disability accommodations for perks like extra exam time. It's insidious behavior, but it's hardly a revelation. People have been gaming the system to avoid military service, obtain Social Security disability benefits, or snag coveted parking spots for as long as accessibility accommodations have existed. Feigning disability, often to the point of self-mutilation, was a common way of escaping the brutal conditions of the Soviet gulags. These days, it's as easy as buying bogus service dog identification cards on eBay. Annoying as this is, these are hardly high-level offenses, but things take a darker turn online. We can be anybody on social media, which is part of its allure and a reason why these platforms are havens for antisocial behavior. There's now a groundswell of social media grifters pretending to be disabled for no apparent reward aside from attention. TikTok has become a hotbed for this kind of disability cosplay, where a cohort of malingering influencers suffering from any kind of fad diagnoses gull credulous viewers for clicks. The number of creators faking Tourette's syndrome on the platform has become so prevalent that there's a name for this phenomenon. TikTok tics. A coterie of wingnuts use AI filters to appear as though they have Down syndrome. Reddit forums dedicated to unmasking creators exhibiting digital facetious disorder, also known as Munchausen by internet, now boast thousands of followers. Granted, a lot of disabilities are invisible. I still get the "you don't look blind" line all the time. So I don't think mobs outing perceived fakers are a solution. But when fame-hungry parents parade their disabled kids on TikTok for content, I can't help but wonder, what's worse, the days when we stigmatize disabilities or today when we fetishize them? A fake disability epidemic doesn't happen in a vacuum. Arguably, it's only the most recent manifestation of a phenomenon that's become pervasive in contemporary society. Political polarization, alchemized by social media algorithms, and now artificial intelligence, has turned us into a nation of dishonest followers. It's increasingly rare for anyone to express an opinion that dissents from their party line. If you know where someone stands on gun control, you can guess what their opinions are about abortion and climate change. We willfully obscure our standing as individuals so everyone can know what types we are. We resort to an obsessive system of self-labeling, parrot an in-group argo to tactfully inform others of our ideological commitments to the tribe. One way these behaviors manifest themselves is in the struggle competitions we wage with our peers to signal in-group purity. A lot has been said about luxury beliefs in recent years. Consider these luxury identities. Everyone is neurodivergent or autistic, often self-diagnosed, which is to say, undiagnosed.
They have ADHD, GAD, MDD, DID, BPD, IBD, and they want to tell you about it more or less all of the time. Chronically online young people itemize their hardships in social media bios as if denoting military rank. Neurospicy, dyslexic, bipolar, vegan. They're sloganeering cloaked in pseudo-therapy speak, or what amounts to the medical equivalent of astrology. Quote, she's rejection sensitive. I'm an intuitive introvert. He's got avoidant attachment, unquote, etc. Any emotion can be pathologized as some underlying disorder. Everyone considers themselves outsiders these days, especially the insiders. What does it say about the modern world that a growing number of us are pretending to be disabled for status? Maybe faking disability is a kind of reputation laundering, where garden variety narcissists couch their vanity in identitarian purity. Or maybe it's rooted in Marxism. I mean, the oppressed can do no wrong, right? Or maybe these are just young people exploring the minefield of identity in a digital era that has turned the world into a village. Personally, I don't think it's a coincidence that this is a relatively recent development. Social media has gifted us the ability to create our own a la carte realities. A lifetime of exposure to advertising campaigns and celebrity culture has effectively turned us into our own marketing departments, has conditioned us to internalize the idea that if we're efficient enough, if we can optimize ourselves with the right metrics, likes, shares, views, if we can differentiate ourselves with some rarefied novelty characteristic that sets us apart in the digital panopticon, we too can cultivate our own authentic brands in the open marketplace of ideas. Societies built on manufacturing tended to exploit their workers. But in a post-industrial world, we increasingly exploit ourselves. I wish I had the luxury of pretending to be disabled. Thankfully, my disability doesn't define me, and that means that any setbacks I've faced aren't cheat codes for a personality. Adopting victimhood status as a personal branding campaign will never solve whatever underlying feelings of inadequacy or insecurity someone might have. Worse, commodifying disability trivializes disability, which doesn't make the world an easier place for those who already have a hard time navigating it. While we couldn't diagnose disabilities in the past with tools that we didn't have, the trend of diagnosing oneself today is hardly sound science, particularly when that person resides in ideological echo chambers that validate and reaffirm every feeling or suspicion they've had, and disregarding those confounding variables is intellectually dishonest. Ideally, we should commend anyone who achieves despite the obstacles they've encountered, not because of them. Our next story in this week's program comes from Disability Scoop, and you can find them online at disabilityscoop.com. Doctors and advocates call out Trump for claims about autism. This is written by Michelle Diament and published on August 12th. President Donald Trump signed an executive order this week that he says will address rising autism rates. But advocates and medical experts counter that the move is dangerous and his comments are misleading. Trump issued an order recommending that children receive vaccines for fewer diseases and that those shots be spaced out among more doctors' visits. He cited increased autism prevalence as the reason. Quote, decades ago, children received only a small fraction of the vaccines required today, Trump said. And of course, the high rates of autism now observed did not exist. So there's a reason for such epidemic rates of autism, and we're going to bring it back to much closer to where it was, unquote. The Trump order urges states to implement the recommendations in any school vaccine requirements, but it's unclear whether there is an appetite to adopt the changes.
Spacing out childhood vaccines would require parents to make several additional visits to the pediatrician with their young children, but Trump insisted that the change would be worth it. Quote, "It's inconvenient," Trump said, "but it's something that I think will have a huge impact on autism," unquote. The comments drew alarm, however, from experts who noted that Trump cited no new evidence to support any changes to the vaccine schedule. Quote, "Dozens of studies involving millions of people show there is no link between vaccines and autism, and yet federal leaders continue to promote this outdated, disproven idea to scare families," said Dr. Andrew D. Racine, president of the American Academy of Pediatrics. "Today's executive order will do nothing to support families of children with autism or advance understanding of the condition. The only purpose of this announcement is to sow confusion so that more people doubt the importance of vaccines," unquote. At the event with Trump this week, Secretary of Health and Human Services Robert F. Kennedy Jr., a longtime vaccine skeptic, insisted that autism must be the result of an environmental exposure. Of the 13 research awards handed out through the National Institutes of Health's Autism Data Science Initiative, five will consider whether vaccines are a factor, he said. In addition, Kennedy indicated that another, quote, "major new initiative focused on foundational causes and biology of autism and on better diagnostics, treatments, technologies, and tools for people with autism and their families," unquote, is coming next month from the government's Advanced Research Projects Agency for Health. Quote, "We will examine every biologically plausible hypothesis and leave no legitimate scientific question unexplored," Kennedy said, noting that the president is impatient and pledging to move forward with urgency, unquote. The continuing focus on vaccines, however, threatens to divert limited resources from research that could inform the causes of autism or improve life for people with the developmental disability, advocates say. Quote, "While the government spends time trying to prove something that has already been disproven, autistic people are still waiting for the support that they actually need," unquote, the Autistic Self-Advocacy Network said in a statement. The group said those needs include access to health care and home and community-based services, as well as accessible housing, education, and employment, among others. The Autism Science Foundation said that dozens of studies looking at vaccines and autism have already ruled out a link. This includes research on both vaccine ingredients and the body's response to immunizations. In addition, there is no evidence to suggest that spacing out vaccines prevents autism, the group said. At the same time, hundreds of genes have been associated with autism, and about 20% of people on the spectrum have a scientific genetic variant that's identified as a cause of their condition, according to the foundation. Quote, "The issue is not that the science isn't done. The science is done. The issue that some people choose not to believe what these studies clearly show because the results don't conform to their beliefs," unquote, said Allison Singer, president of the Autism Science Foundation. As we continue with this week's program, let's pay a visit to Ministry Watch. And you can find them online at ministrywatch.com. Churches say they're welcoming to those with disabilities. A survey finds strong optimism about welcoming disabled, but gaps in preparedness remain. This is written by Aaron Earls and published on August 13th. Pastors and churchgoers assume that people with disabilities will feel at home in their church, but congregations haven't always made sure that that would be the case. A Lifeway research study of U.S. Protestant pastors and churchgoers finds almost all in both groups believe those with disabilities would feel welcomed and included when coming to their church, even if pastors have grown less confident. Quote, "Being welcoming is a choice. Both pastors and churchgoers are very optimistic that people with disabilities would feel welcomed and included at their church," unquote,
said Scott McConnell, executive director of Lifeway Research. Quote, they wouldn't respond this way if they hadn't seen their congregation choose to welcome people. But there are many types of disabilities, and churches are likely not this prepared to include them all in activities, unquote. Jenna Magruder serves in Lifeway's Next Gen area and is part of a special needs advisory group for the organization. She said, quote, every local church can create places where people of every ability can belong, grow in Christ, and serve according to the unique gifts God has given them. The body of Christ is strongest when everyone has a place at the table, unquote. Welcoming for all. Virtually all U.S. Protestant pastors, 98%, say a person with a disability would feel welcomed and included when coming to their church, including almost 3 in 4, 73%, who strongly agree. But fewer pastors are very confident their church is creating a welcoming environment for everyone. In a 2019 Lifeway research study, 81% of U.S. Protestant pastors strongly agreed that those with a disability would feel welcome, compared to 73% today. Quote, as awareness of the needs associated with various disabilities grows, so will the understanding of what it takes to truly include those individuals in the activities of a church. It's not surprising, and is somewhat encouraging, that more pastors realize that their church could be better prepared to include those with disabilities, unquote, said McConnell. Churchgoers also believe those with disabilities would feel included in their congregation, but they're more confident in their ability to welcome people with certain conditions. Almost all U.S. Protestant churchgoers say that those coming to their church would feel welcomed and included if a visitor had a physical disability, dyslexia, or other reading challenges, or a cognitive or developmental disability. Among churchgoers, more than 4 in 5, 82%, strongly agree that those with a physical disability would sense a welcoming congregation, while 78% strongly agree concerning those with reading challenges, and 75% strongly agree about visitors with a cognitive disability. Those at average-sized and the largest churches are most confident that their congregation's ability to extend a welcome to those with a disability. Those at churches with an attendance 50 through 99 and 500 or more are more likely than those at congregations of 100 to 499 to agree. Accommodations for some. Almost all U.S. Protestant pastors believe local churches should make necessary modifications to their church facilities to make them accessible to people with physical disabilities, even when it is not required by law. The percentage who strongly agree, however, has decreased in the past decade. In the 2019 Lifeway research study, 82% strongly agree churches should make these modifications, compared to 76% now. Most pastors, 83%, say their church has made some type of modification to their facilities, activities, or volunteer assignments in the past year to help someone at their church with a disability. 2 in 3 churches, 66%, did so for someone in a wheelchair. About half adjusted for someone with a mental health diagnosis, an intellectual disability, or a sensory processing disorder, including autism. Fewer modified for someone who is deaf or blind. Around half said they made changes for someone with another type of disability. Just 17% said they didn't make changes for any of these in the past year, and less than 1% aren't sure. Quote, it is very common for churches to do some extra work to include someone with a disability. Yet the needs are far greater. There are many adults and children with disabilities, and statistically, they are less likely to attend church, unquote, said McConnell. Pastors at larger churches are more likely to have made such changes. Only 11% of those at congregations of 250 or more say they haven't made any modifications in the past year for those with disabilities, compared to 18% of pastors at churches between 50 and 99, and 25% of those with less than 50 in attendance.
Almost all pastors, 95%, say they're trying to care for those with disabilities and their families inside their churches and communities in at least one tangible way. 3 in 4 U.S. Protestant pastors say they are currently providing financially for families with ongoing needs to related to disabilities. Around 2 in 3 encourage volunteering in community events for people with disabilities, like the Special Olympics. Most pastors say their church provides an additional teacher to aid a person with disabilities in class and provides care for family caregivers to give them a break. Fewer provide classes or events specifically for people with disabilities. And only 4% say they aren't doing any of these, and less than 1%, well, aren't sure. Compared to 2019, churches are more likely to provide financially for families and provide an additional teacher for assistance, but less likely to encourage volunteering in community events. Pastors at the largest churches, those with 250 or more in attendance, are the most likely to provide an additional teacher and classes or events for those with disabilities. Those at rural churches are among the most likely to provide financially for families. Suburban congregations are among those most likely to encourage volunteering in community events and provide care for family caregivers. Our next story comes to us from Other Words at otherwords.org. When disabled people are priced out, we lose more than a home. Disabled people like me rely on our neighbors to make day-to-day life possible. The high cost of housing threatens these relationships. This is written by Janiah Miller and published on August 12th. For those in the disability community, it has always taken a village. When your life is filled with doctor's appointments, chronic illness symptoms, and navigating a world that isn't built for accessibility, being surrounded by reliable family, friends, and peers doesn't just enrich the day-to-day. It makes the day-to-day possible. Yet the cost of housing is throwing this critical ecosystem out of balance. As home prices climb and renters contend with skyrocketing leases and utilities, disabled people often have no choice but to leave the communities they've built because they've been priced out. Disabled black women, like myself, are more likely to struggle to pay our rent than our white counterparts. We shoulder the compounding stress of affording where we live while also managing the costs of doctor's visits, medications, and mobility aids. All of these factors make it harder to find quality, affordable places to live. That's where the community around us comes in. Neighbors and peer networks have long filled the gaps left by underinvestment in social programs and safety nets through everyday acts of care. Neighbors exchange rides, share childcare responsibilities, check in on elders, and support one another in ways that make daily life possible. For many disabled people, these relationships also make our communities more accessible to us, empowering us to navigate and participate in everyday life with greater dignity, autonomy, and connection. But as housing costs continue to rise and people are displaced, these informal systems of care become harder to sustain. When affordability forces people farther from family, neighbors, and community, it weakens the very relationships that help everyone survive and thrive. As a black disabled woman renting in the metro Atlanta area, I've felt the direct impact of policies that prioritize corporate profits over tenants' livelihoods. Every month, I receive worryingly expensive utility bills from the private water and sewage corporation that contracts with my apartment complex. And every month, as I watch the amount grow for no discernible reason, I wonder if I'll be able to make my base rent. The fear isn't just about losing my home, but also losing the friends I've made, the doctors I rely on, and the community that sustains me as a disabled woman. Housing is supposed to provide stability and peace of mind. But for people with disabilities and anyone struggling to make it under this economy, it often feels like you're stuck between a rock and a hard place. Finding affordable housing can mean moving away from the support networks that make independence and living a socially enriching life possible.
What's missing from today's housing debate is a recognition that accessibility isn't just about ramps, elevators, or widened doorways, but whether disabled people can afford to remain in the communities that enable us to thrive. Any future housing bill must embed accessibility into its core design, which means regulating predatory utility billing practices, enforcing maintenance standards so tenants aren't forced to advocate for basic repairs, and ensuring that affordability measures account for the additional costs disabled people shoulder every month. Accessibility also means protecting the social infrastructure that makes independence possible. When disabled people are pushed out of neighborhoods, they often lose transit access, nearby doctors, trusted neighbors, and the informal care networks that fill the gaps our healthcare system leaves behind. Accessibility is a policy choice, and right now, policymakers are choosing to leave disabled people behind. There is a future where everyone can have what they need to meet their needs while still leaving space for joyful connections. It's a future where people with disabilities are surrounded by neighbors who want to help and build community. It's a future where instead of just scrolling on our phones, we actually talk to each other. It's a future built for people with disabilities, but it's also one where everyone works to enrich the community they live in. That's the future that we all deserve access to. And if you have just joined us, you are listening to the Blindness and Disability News Hour from Mind's Eye Radio in Belleville, Illinois. This program covers the week of August 16th, 2026. Thanks for joining us, and now back to the program. Our first article in this week's second half of this week's program, by the way, comes from the current issue of Future Reflections magazine, a publication of the American Action Fund for Blind Children and Adults. Braille books for children. Where do you find them? Well, we've got a selection of resources here, so let's go through them with contact name and contact information. And a brief description. First, there's the Braille Book Fair. This is conducted by the American Action Fund for Blind Children and Adults. They're located at 1800 Johnson Street, Baltimore, Maryland, 21230. Their email address is bookfair@actionfund.org. Each year, the American Action Fund for Blind Children and Adults provides an extensive collection of Braille and Twin Vision books to the Braille Book Fair, conducted at the National Convention of the National Federation of the Blind. Braille readers from across the country also donate their gently used books to be enjoyed by others. This unique event provides hundreds of Braille readers of all ages the rare opportunity to build their own collection of Braille books free of charge. Action Fund volunteers, including many board members, sort and set out the books, assist browsers as they look for titles, and work with volunteers from UPS to pack and ship the books for the guests. The Braille Book Fair welcomes donations of gently used Braille books for readers of all ages. The Book Fair is unable to accept textbooks, Bibles, or magazines. 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
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Box 51924, Livonia, Michigan, 48151, 5924. And they have two phone numbers, 734-427-8552 or 800-777-8552. Seedlings Braille Books for Children is dedicated to increasing the opportunity for literacy and education for blind children by providing high-quality, free, and low-cost Braille books for children. Seedlings also has Braille alphabet cards, Braille blocks, and Braille gifts. And next, we have the National Braille Press, and you can find them online at www.nbp.org. The Children's Braille Book Club, which the National Braille Press conducts, is the only book club featuring a new print and Braille title each month. Each month, NBP's editors choose a popular, classic, and/or seasonally appropriate children's book in print. The production staff cuts the books apart at the spine and inserts the identical text in Braille on transparent plastic sheets. The books are rebound in a print Braille format to be enjoyed by the whole family. Free annual memberships are awarded on a first-come, first-served basis each year. And finally, we have the Beulah Reimer Legacy, and you can find them online at www.BeulahReimerLegacy.com. 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They also offer other learning materials such as flashcards, puzzles, games, and more. 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Tired of tiny remote buttons? This simple TV remote is designed to be easier to see and use, and it's on sale. This is written by Raymond McCain and published on August 11th. Sometimes you don't need another streaming device or a bigger TV. You just need a remote control that doesn't make watching TV feel like operating a spaceship. The Easy Clicker Big Button Universal TV Remote is on sale for $16.98, down from $19.99, giving shoppers 15% off. Instead of squeezing dozens of tiny buttons into one remote, Easy Clicker takes a much simpler approach with large, easy-to-read controls and an oversized enter button designed to be easier to see, press, and navigate. And just to describe this thing briefly, it is a bright yellow remote control. It's kind of long, and it has a red power button, a yellow volume button, a green up and down volume buttons, red up and down channel buttons, and each of these buttons is probably half an inch square. There's a cursor diamond below that with a blue OK button and four arrow buttons that are fairly good size, and then a back and a home button at the bottom, and each of those are probably a quarter inch in diameter. So everything is very large and tactile and easy to read and easy to find and push. Finally, a remote without a million buttons. Modern TV remotes can be surprisingly frustrating. There are tiny buttons, shortcuts you may never use, and controls packed so tightly together that it can be easy to hit the wrong one. The Easy Clicker is designed for people who would rather keep things simple. Its large buttons and tactile feedback are intended to make the remote easier to handle, particularly for seniors and people who may have difficulty seeing or pressing smaller controls. It can also be a useful option for anyone who simply wants the basic TV functions without a pile of extra buttons getting in the way. A good option for older family members.
This is where the remote could make a particularly good gift. Easy Clickers specifically markets the remote towards seniors and people with limited dexterity or vision, with a simplified layout that's easier to understand than many standard TV remotes. That could make it a practical upgrade for a parent, grandparent, or anyone who finds a conventional remote frustrating to use. And because it's designed around basic TV controls, there's less to learn. Setup is simple, too. The Easy Clicker remote is designed to work with compatible televisions without requiring an elaborate setup process. According to the listing, you turn on the TV, point the remote at it, and then hold the mute and volume plus buttons together until the TV's volume changes. Once that happens, the remote is programmed. One important note, this is a TV remote, not a universal remote for your entire entertainment system. The listing says it does not work with cable boxes, Fire TV sticks, or Roku sticks, so you want to make sure your television is compatible before ordering. Don't forget the batteries. There is one thing you'll need before you start using it. The Easy Clicker remote requires 2 AAA batteries, and they are not included. A smart upgrade that can make TV easier. A new TV is exciting. A new streaming service is exciting. A simpler remote, maybe not quite as flashy, although this one in that bright yellow sure is. But sometimes it can make a bigger difference in everyday use. For anyone tired of tiny buttons, overly complicated layouts, or remotes that seem to have a button for everything except the one you actually need, the Easy Clicker Big Button Universal Remote is an inexpensive solution. At $16.98, it's already affordable, and the added battery deal makes it easy to get everything you need in one shopping trip. 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Airline website accessibility, comparing flight results while blind. This is written by Michael Taylor and published on August 4th. The results page is where travelers spend the most time, and it's where reading and comparing flights with a screen reader turns into a slog. Here is what to check on your own results page, and this is the third in Michael Taylor's 5-part series on airline booking accessibility. Continuing with airline website accessibility, this post is about my experience with flight results page as a blind person. For most people, this is where the majority of time on an airline site is spent, browsing, comparing, and picking a flight to buy. For me, moving through these pages with a screen reader is usually clunky and slow, and I'll get to the why right here. First, there's flight readouts. Flights are shown in a list, and each listing carries the basics: price, departure, and arrive airports, times, the airline, seats left, and so on. Off to the right, there's usually a set of seat type options and a button to select the flight and move on. My main problem is how each listing gets spoken. When I manually move through a listing, each piece of information is announced on its own. That makes navigation slow and choppy, and it makes comparing flights nearly impossible because I can't line up the same detail across several options without hunting for each one separately. It works far better for me when everything about one flight is read as a single block with short pauses. Here's how the speech flows today as I tab through one listing, with each tab advancing my screen reader one stop. New York, tab. Orlando, tab. 1 p.m., tab. 4 p.m., tab. 3 hours total travel time, tab. $259 per traveler, tab. 3 left at this price. What I'd want instead is one element read straight through. New York to Orlando, 1 p.m. to 4 p.m., 3 hours total travel time, $259 per traveler, 3 left at this price. All one read. The catch is the action buttons,
They can't be folded into that single text block because, if they are, I can't isolate the button to select the flight. Selecting a flight. Actually, choosing a flight is often where things fall apart. Each listing usually has a few small boxes lined up to the right, one per seat type like economy, business, or first, each showing the name, price, and seats left. Some sites put a buy or continue button inside the box, and others make the whole box the button. The trouble is that the contents of each box often register to my screen reader as a plain static text. That's especially bad when the box itself is supposed to be the button, because then there's nothing for me to activate. There's a usability side, too. Trying to satisfy guidelines, some sites bury each box under a long, meandering label that runs several sentences of filler. Here's one I hit. This option is for the basic economy fare. Selecting it will proceed with this fare at $159. Activate to choose type. That could be said in a fraction of the words. In other cases, I simply can't get focus into the area where I'd pick a seat type at all. When that happens, I can hear the flight details but have no way to act on them. And finally, there are price trend graphs. A lot of flight shopping comes down to watching prices and booking when they dip. To help with that, many airline sites now show a line graph of price trends for a flight and similar ones over time. The idea is to judge whether a price might drop and time the purchase. Those graphs are purely visual, so my screen reader can't read them. And there's almost never a text version that describes the recent trend in words. Without that, I'm shut out of the timing decision that sighted travelers get to make. So, the page where everyone else spends their time comparing options is the one that slows me down the most. On the airline sites I've used, reading and comparing flights by ear is still a fight every time. For our next story, let's drop in on Blind Ambition. You can find them online at blindambition.co.uk. Freedom on four wheels, what driverless cars could mean for blind and partially sighted people. And this is written by the content team of Blind Ambition, and it was published on July 15th. I grew up around cars. My father worked in the motor trade, and from a young age, the smell of a garage and the sound of an engine turning over felt like home. Like a lot of children, I dreamed of the day I would learn to drive and go wherever I wanted, whenever I wanted. Then I was told that one day I would lose my sight. In that moment, the ordinary freedom that most people take for granted, the freedom simply to get in a car and go, quietly slipped out of reach. So when I say that the arrival of driverless cars in London matters to me, I do not mean it as a piece of technology news. I mean it personally. For the first time in my life, the independence I thought I had lost is coming back into view. Why, this is more than a novelty. Waymo, the driverless car company, has begun testing its vehicles on London's roads and plans to launch a public service in the capital, subject to government approval. For most people, this is a curiosity, a glimpse into the future. For blind and partially sighted people, it is something far bigger. Nearly 2 million people in the UK are blind or partially sighted, and that number is expected to double by 2050. More than half of us say we want to get out of the house more than we currently do. Not because we lack the desire, but because getting from one place to another safely, spontaneously, and without having to rely on someone else is genuinely hard. Mobility sits underneath almost everything we want to do as human beings. Work, friendship, parenting, a simple trip to the shops. Take it away, and independence goes with it. A car that drives itself changes that equation. It offers autonomy, the ability to go out on my own terms. It offers privacy, because I no longer have to explain to anyone where I am going, why, or who I am going to see. And it offers dignity, because I am not asking for a favor or
or fitting my life around someone else's timetable. I am simply going. What it could unlock in everyday life. I think this technology will be a genuine game changer, and not only for people with sight loss. Imagine being a blind or partially sighted mother.

There is real thought going into the details, too. The app has been designed with accessibility in mind, and there are features that matter in practice, such as being able to trigger a sound so you can locate the car when it arrives, rather than searching blindly along the curb. Alongside that sit the safety features built into how the vehicles drive. These are the small design decisions that decide whether something is genuinely usable or simply usable in theory. A friend's dream realized. My friend Robin Spinks, who leads inclusive design at the Royal National Institute of Blind People, has dreamed about autonomous vehicles for years. He was born with a permanent visual impairment, and like me, he understands exactly what it means to be reliant on other people to get around. When he rode in a Waymo ahead of its London launch, he described it as the realization of a dream. Quote, "My confidence grew very quickly when I could see the car negotiating, navigating a whole range of different situations, and doing that really smoothly. It represents a new dawn in mobility, not just for those of us with vision loss, but for anybody." Unquote. Robin makes another point that will resonate with every guide dog user. Too often, taxis and private hire drivers refuse the journey the moment they see an assistance dog. A driverless car does not do that. It does not misunderstand what a guide dog is, and it does not cancel the trip. And unlike a human driver at the end of a long shift, it does not get tired, moody, or give you an attitude. It treats every passenger the same way on every single journey. For many of us, that alone removes one of the most exhausting and undignified barriers we face. There is reassurance in the numbers, too. Across more than 220 million miles of driving, Waymo's vehicles have been involved in 82% fewer injury-causing crashes than human drivers, including 93% fewer crashes that injure pedestrians and 84% fewer that injure cyclists. For a blind or partially sighted passenger, being statistically safer and being treated with the same consistency every time is not a small thing. A social journey and a work journey are not the same. I want to be clear about something, because it matters. Driverless cars are not a way of doing away with access to work or with a good taxi driver who knows how to look after a blind or partially sighted passenger. They are another option, and a brilliant one, but the right option depends entirely on the journey. Think about the difference. When I travel for work, I might be presenting to a room of anywhere between 25 and 200 people. I need to arrive calm, collected, and ready. I need to trust that whoever drops me off knows exactly where I am and can set me down somewhere safe where I will not be hurt as I step out of the car. That is a journey with very little margin for error. A social journey is a completely different matter. If I am going to see my sister for a coffee and I am half an hour late, or if I get a little stressed on the way, I can cope with that. She lives on a quiet road where I know I can get out of the car safely and find my way to her door. That is exactly the kind of journey where a driverless car could be wonderful. I could go independently, on my own terms, without explaining myself to anyone. A work journey into central London is another world again. It is noisy and busy, with cyclists and e-scooters, debris and rubbish stacked on the pavements, and 100 small hazards between the curb and the door. For that, the human judgment of a driver who understands my needs still matters enormously. And practically, the service is not yet everywhere. At the moment, it does not necessarily run on the quieter roads where I would value it most. But that is the point. It is starting, and it is starting to be ready. When it arrives fully, it is going to be amazing. Technology is not the answer. I want to be honest because that is how we work at Blind Ambition. This is early. The cars are still being tested with safety operators on board, and a full public service depends on regulation catching up. Technology on its own is never the whole story. A driverless car is only as inclusive as the world it operates in, the pavement you cross to reach it, the pickup point you have to find, the

0: confidence of the people and organizations around you to get the details right. This is exactly why our work does not stop at awareness. Awareness alone is insufficient. The goal is confidence, capability, and consistent behavior, so that as this technology arrives, the businesses, transport providers, and public spaces around it are ready to make it genuinely accessible, not accidentally exclusive. Innovation like this is a once-in-a-generation opportunity to design independence in from the start, and we should not waste it. For now, though, I will allow myself a moment of pure excitement. The little girl who grew up around cars, who thought that world had closed to her, can see a door opening again. And when a driverless car pulls up outside my home and waits for me, and only me, I will step in and I will go. And that about wraps up this week's edition of the Blindness and Disability News Hour. This program covers the week of August 16th, 2026. My name is Bill. Thanks for joining us this week. This program, as always, is a production and presentation of Mind's Eye Radio in Belleville, Illinois. Thanks again for joining us. Hope you all have a good week. Stay cool, stay dry, stay safe. Keep your pets hydrated. See you bye.
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2: This is Sound School. I'm Rob. It's illegal to be queer in Uganda. Same-sex relationships have been outlawed in the country since the late 1800s, when Uganda was a British protectorate. From time to time, over the last 125 years or so, laws criminalizing LGBTQ relationships were toughened and expanded, like in 1950, when the country's penal code further criminalized same-sex relationships, using language like gross indecency and carnal knowledge against the order of nature. A decade ago, Uganda signed into law the Anti-Homosexuality Act of 2014. It was a law dubbed by activists as the Kill the Gays Bill because it initially contained a provision for the death penalty in some cases, a punishment that was later amended to a life sentence. Under the act, for first-time offenses, an individual could be imprisoned for 7 years. People who, quote, aid, abet, and counsel LGBTQ people could also be sentenced to 7 years. Even someone who marries an LGBTQ couple risked arrest and imprisonment under that law. A little later in 2014, the act was declared unconstitutional on procedural grounds. But in that legal climate...

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0: and Juno Blake. And in a moment, we will read from the Florida Times Union and WJCT's Jacksonville Today. 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
1: Well, good morning. And the AccuWeather from the Florida Times Union for this week, or for at least up until Tuesday, starting today. According to the Times Union, it says that we're going to have a high of 95 degrees and a low of 75. It'll be partly sunny and humid, and the probability of precipitation, they say, is about 70%. One of the things that I've done is checked with a couple of other sources for weather report, because they seem to be somewhat changeable depending upon when the weather is determined and printed out or put on the internet, so that another source has said that the possibility of precipitation is around 45%, whereas the AccuWeather says about 70%. So somewhere it's going to rain, and it just depends on where you are and what they're figuring the percentage is for possibility. But we're looking at early evening regardless. Then on Saturday for tomorrow, we're looking at a high of 91, a low of 74. The probability of precipitation is still around 55% to 65%. Then on Sunday, we have a high of 92, a low of 74. Possible thunderstorms in the evening with a precipitation potential of about 55%. And some other sources say it's not going to be quite that high. Then on Monday, we have a little bit of a rise in temperature up to about 95 degrees with a low of 75. Thunderstorms in spots in the afternoon with a possibility of 55%, although other sources are saying around 25. So we'll probably have a little bit of sprinkling somewhere. Then on Tuesday, the temperatures are going to be pretty much the same thing, with a couple of afternoon thunderstorms with a possibility of precipitation between 35 and 60%. And that's the AccuWeather for today.
0: Well, I hope that the rain doesn't ruin my plans for this weekend, because What to Do by Jackson Day by Amy Garrett. We have Cafecito Coffee Social, Jack's Library Writer's Day, and a tattoo convention. 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
1: And an analysis on what Democratic win on Jacksonville's City Council means for Duval County. This coming from Jax Today, the WJCT news source. Democrat Monet Holder's win in the election Tuesday flipped the Jacksonville City Council seat held by the Duval County GOP for 11 years. At a basic level, her victory over Republican Deborah Wesley bumps the number of seats held by Duval County Democrats on council to 6 for at least the next 10 months and narrows Republicans' hold on the city's legislative branch to 13-6. That's still a super majority, but the smaller split will make it harder for the council's Republican leadership to overcome intra-party policy divisions and city budget battles that in the past have required 13 votes to pass. Holder, who served as chair of the Jacksonville Planning Commission, will likely be seated by August 28th after the Duval County Supervisor of Elections Office certifies the vote. That puts her on council in time to propose changes to and take a final vote on the city's $2 billion annual budget. In the last year, moderate Republicans like Michael Boylan, Ken Amaro, and Matt Carlucci have sided with Mayor Donna Deegan and Council Democrats on issues like direct city funding for affordable housing and city-funded health, telehealth programs for the uninsured. And they've successfully advocated by withholding their votes to remove language from the city budget over social issues like diversity, equity, and inclusion policy, abortion, and immigration. Boylan and Carlucci have been pivotal in preventing the council's Republican majority from overriding 2 Deegan vetoes, an act that takes 13 votes. Flipping the countywide council seat from Republican to Democrat makes those conservative policies a little harder to pass. Rick Mullaney, executive director and chair at Jacksonville University's Haskell Public Policy Institute, says Holder's win over Wesley lends credence to a broader perceived vote trend. Duval County's and Florida statewide electorates are moving in opposite political directions. The question is Duval County red, purple, or blue? Mullaney said. Quote, I think this is the reverse of the macro trend at the state level, in which the state of Florida has become red. But I actually see Duval County becoming purple, and in some cases, maybe leaning a little blue, Mullaney told Jacksonville Today. Which is why last night's election, in part to me, is so significant. Holder won an election night for the council at large group seat 1 with 51.16% of the vote, according to unofficial results from the election office. She topped Wesley's 44.73% and Libertarian Addison Patrick's 4.11%. The total vote was enough for Holder to avoid a runoff race later this year, surpassing the 50% plus threshold required by the city charter, which would have delayed the winner being seated. She will replace two-term Republican Terrence Freeman, who announced in May his plans to resign to run for Florida House District 12 in November. Democratic Party voter registration still tops the Republicans in Duval County, with 37.74% to 36.53%, respectively. That's narrowed in recent years. Voters with non-party affiliation also have grown to 22.34%, according to election office data. Mulaney says the election of Deegan in 2023 and Joe Biden being the first Democratic presidential candidate to win Duval County since Jimmy Carter shows local voters shifting. Duval County also went for Democratic Andrew Gillum in the 2018 governor's race, while Republican Ron DeSantis narrowly carried the election statewide. That's after four of Jacksonville's last five mayors prior to Deegan were Republican. A majority Republican council has persisted. Mulaney says Duval's recent voting trends are counter to the broader Florida electorate shift to the right in recent years. He points to a red wave that occurred in Florida in the 2022 midterm elections that was expected but didn't materialize nationwide. Republicans currently hold all statewide elected offices in Florida and have supermajorities in the state legislature. Holders' election is more evidence, Mulaney said, that Duval County is now a purple political background in a red state. But he feels that party labels usually carry less weight to voters in city-level races. In traditional thinking that Duval County is that conservative bastion, which it has been for many years, has undergone some pretty significant change. Mulaney, an attorney, former city chief of staff, and former city general counsel, said, "We've seen that, particularly in national and statewide races. And one question now is, are you going to see that more in local races?" Mulaney says Holder's win could provide the mayor and other city lawmakers receptive to her policy goals, but he expects her election's efforts on council decisions to depend on the issue. "I think that's potentially pretty significant because there has been a divide on some of the issues, but I think it's going to be on an issue-by-issue basis," Mulaney said. Deegan praised Holder's win in a statement on election night. Quote, "I'm excited to work with Monet and keep Jacksonville's momentum going," Deegan said. "She took the time to sit down with me to talk about affordability and those kitchen table issues so important to our community, and that's the message she carried through her campaign. She'll be a voice for every person and a trusted partner on city council." On election night, Holder told Jacksonville Today that affordability would be a key issue for her, including housing insecurity. She says she hopes to do that through an affordable housing trust Deegan's been trying to move through council. Last week, council's finance committee removed $4.9 million from Deegan's proposed budget for that trust, but the full council could revive it when it comes up for a final vote on budget night. Holder said she wants to be able to work with the entire council. "It definitely starts with building a good rapport with my colleagues on the council," she said Tuesday, "and making sure that I keep people first in all the decisions that I make and really spend my time listening to the community and bringing that energy to the council and every time I make a vote." Jacksonville City Council President Nick Howland, a Republican, told Jacksonville Today that once it became clear Tuesday night that Holder had won, he called to congratulate and welcome her to council. "I told her that one of my main priorities was getting this council to work together as a team this year," Howland said. "And it may seem in the media that we're always at each other's throats, but on the fourth floor of City Hall, it's a very congenial atmosphere, and I look forward to having her join it." On whether Holder's win would make Howland and his GOP majority's policy goals harder to achieve, the council president maintains that this result doesn't change a thing. We've been crystal clear. This year, this council is focused on public safety, infrastructure, and essential services, Howland said. Those are the core roles of government, and we'll make sure we get those things right. Howland said he will release new council committee assignments next week to adjust for Freeman's departure and Holder's arrival. On Wednesday, Howland said he didn't know where he would place Holder, but expected Freeman's spot on the influential finance committee to go to a longer-serving council member. Election tea leaves for 2027. Wesley lost the race despite running on her more than three decades in law enforcement. Her position as the first black woman to reach the rank of assistant chief at the Jacksonville Sheriff's Office and the endorsement of Jacksonville Republican Sheriff T.K. Waters. Mulaney called the nod from Waters a pretty big credential. He said Holder's win could provide a roadmap for other Democrats like Councilmember Jim Peluso, who will run for the at-large Group 4 seat next year, instead of seeking re-election in District 7, and other council Democrats running for re-election or considering a countywide seat. Deegan also is up for re-election in 2027. Before Election Day, Holder's campaign got a $510,000 financial boost through a donation by attorney and former State House member Steve Padgett to the Jacksonville Together Political Committee supporting her campaign. Mulaney says there's a reason for Democrats to feel some optimism and feel good about Holder's success, but replicating those results is also dependent on fundraising, the quality of candidates, and voter turnout, he says. Having said all that, do I think the party label means as much as the local levels as they do statewide and national level? I do not, Mulaney said. However, it was a very significant win for her, and likely among Democrats they're going to be energized by this and give them some momentum heading into next spring in particular. Despite Wesley's loss, Howland is optimistic about Republicans' chances in the 2026 midterm general elections and in Jacksonville citywide elections next year. I think the Republican Party is as strong as it's ever been. I think we're going to have a terrific November, and we're going to have an even better March and May. Based on the way Wesley ran her race and her JSO service record, Howland is encouraging her to run again next year. I hope she jumps back into the ring because I think she would be a terrific asset to the city and the city council. Who will be on the ballot for the council at large group one seat when Jacksonville voters go to the polls in March is still murky. Holder also will be on the ballot again in the spring. This week's special election decides who will fill out the remainder of Freeman's term. The newly elected Democrat would have to win again in 2027 to serve a full 4 years. Mulaney says that race could look a lot different for Holder if she runs. If history is a guide, it will be interesting to see if she even gets opposition, he said. What you've seen in some instances in the past, if somebody wins in a pretty significant way, especially if there's lots of funding, they make the decision of, do you want to take on this again? Patrick is listed as a filed and active candidate on the election supervisor's database for at-large Group 1 race in 2027, and she previously told Jacksonville Today she intends to run. No Democrat or Republican has announced yet for that race, but there's still time. The qualifying period for the 2027 city elections is from noon January 11th to noon January 15th. According to Mulaney, Holder's ability to raise money combined with her talent for campaigning and performance on Election Day with more than 51% of the vote in a three-person race makes her a formidable candidate to run for a full term next year. If she faces opposition, certainly this campaign will serve her well in that campaign next spring, he said. You learn from each campaign. And this by Will Brown, who contributed to this report on the Jacksonville Today.
2: And switching over to the sports section of in Jacksonville, of course, the Jacksonville Jaguars and Carolina Panthers key off tonight in the first preseason game here in Jacksonville. While we're still in the old stadium, and after this year, the Jaguars will be playing their games in Orlando until a new stadium is built. So it'll be kind of exciting for what we understand. But the Jacksonville Jaguars and Carolina Panthers will compete in preseason football from Everbank Stadium on August 21st. The two teams had held joint practices earlier in the week, getting a chance for game-like work in a controlled environment where they won't kill each other. Now, younger players will take the spotlight, as a majority of reps will go to the players who are vying for an end of roster spot before cut down day on August the 30th. Head coach Liam Cohen was unsure if starters would see any game action, needing to further evaluate the health of the roster after joint practice wrapped up. The whole point of it is to try to get more continued continuity and chemistry and some game experience, Cohen said after the practice on August the 19th. The Jaguars had a lengthy injury list prior to competing in joint practices, so I'm just not quite sure yet. If starters play, the rope won't be long for them as the team heads into the final week of preseason. The work the team got against the Panthers was largely positive, especially on offense, as Trevor Lawrence had a sharp day against Carolina's starting defense. Lawrence tossed several red zone touchdowns and was able to move the ball well against the Panthers. Defensively, the Jaguars were able to push the pocket and pressure quarterback Bryce Young. We treat it as a game, and guys did a good job of taking care of business, Lawrence said after the practice. I thought, like I said, we did some really good things. So who knows? I'll let coach make those decisions. But I do think that we got better the most out of today. We got better as it went along. Going to the local high school, which is big here in Jacksonville, Bull Star Giotto, Edwards, and Edwards go for state championship. They spent the summer making unofficial college visits, talking with head coaches and coordinators, position and strength coaches. They participated in high-level camps, learning from the best, and they spent hours training here in Jacksonville to sharpen their skills. So much of life for Bowles junior football stars Asher Giotto and Xander Edwards revolves around their upcoming college commitments. Giotto, a defensive end, is a five-star recruit and the fifth-ranked overall player nationally in the class of 2028. Edwards is a four-star recruit and the nation's seventh-ranked running back. First things first, though, the team. Leading the Bulldogs to their first state championships in 2011, taking the final step that eluded them last year in a 52-28 loss to Cardinal Mooney for Class 2A title. That is front of mind for Giotto and Edwards, just as their dads. Taking the loss has fueled Asher and made him super hungry in the gym, and I've seen a lot of growth in him, in his game, and his leadership, Jason Giotto said. Said Mark Edwards, I believe last year's state title game is always in the back of Xander's mind, and that's his goal. He's not worried about how many yards or how many touchdowns. It's about getting the ring. And just to ask their coach, you learn and grow from each step along the way. Matt Tobin said they are really prepared and really ready to help lead this team. What a time it is for these two young fellows who led Bowles into the season opener against Columbia on Friday. And honored for attention. About Asher, In class of 2028's 247 sports composite rankings, he ranks number 3 overall player, top edge rusher, number 2 player in Florida, 5-star recruit, totaled 30 sacks, 23 last year, in first 2 bowl seasons. Parents are Jason and Jennifer. One older sister wears number 34 because of former Georgia running back Herschel Walker, his dad's favorite player. Named USA Today Sports Preseason First Team All-American, plans to graduate from bowls in December of 2027 and be early college enrollee. Favorite NFL player are Nick Bosa, San Francisco 49ers, Max Crosby, Las Vegas the Raiders, and Miles Garrett, Los Angeles Rams. A few hours before I caught up with Giotto in a second-floor conference room at the Bowls football stadium, he had a FaceTime call with Clemson and phone calls with coaches at Ohio State, Florida, and Miami. His phone is, well, a mess. More than 3,900 unread text messages is also something else. A blessing, Asher said. I feel honored to have that attention. Said Jason, for us, it's been surreal. It's just cool watching your kid chase their dream and the pieces start to come together. The attention became surreal last year during Asher's dominant sophomore season, and the current scholarship total is 63 schools. Wow. Such is the market for a premium position, pass rusher, with identical production and height, weight, 6'5", 240 pounds. A big boy. According to Rivals, Asher has taken unofficial visits to 17 schools, led by 10 to Florida. But he said that is more like 12 visits. He's being recruited by Miami defensive line coach Jason Taylor, a Pro Football Hall of Fame defensive end. Earlier this week, he received a text message from former Florida coach Steve Spurrier and a phone call from LSU special assistant Ed Orgeron. Over the summer, Asher went to camps at Miami and Florida and made an unofficial visit to UCLA. Asher and Jason have a spreadsheet to keep track of the process, including driving to Gainesville for Florida coach John Summerall's September 5th debut against Florida Atlantic. Jason said they haven't really whittled that list down. We have some ideas. Helping Asher in the present and future is his ability to pick up new ideas as a pass rusher. During the summer, he trained 4 days a week with former NFL defensive lineman Adam Gotis. Hands, feet, reaction time, conditioning, run defense, scenarios. They worked out and talked, and worked out conversations that helped Asher when he met with college defensive line coaches during unofficial visits. Asher's always been a student of the game, but he has taken that to another level in terms of how to manipulate protections and understanding how people are trying to block him and what the next move is. Tobin said he is a high-level thinker when it comes to the game. Really good, not good enough? About Xander, ranked by Rivals as number 7 running back nationally, 4-star recruit, rushed for 2,629 yards on 265 carries and 44 touchdowns last year. Set Florida prep record last September with 8 touchdowns against Baldwin. He's the son of Mark and Darcy. Mark played at Notre Dame, won Super Bowl with the 2001 New England Patriots, and played 9 NFL seasons, 2 with Jacksonville Jaguars. He turned 17 in November. He has 3 older sisters, plans to graduate from Bowles in December 2027 and be early college enrollee. Favorite NFL players are Derrick Henry of the Baltimore Ravens and Saquon Barkley of the Philadelphia Eagles. How much has college football recruiting changed since Andrew's dad was being pursued during the whole of fall of 1992 and winter of 1993? Mark didn't receive scholarship offers until his official visit and didn't commit to Notre Dame until January of 1993, of his senior year. the story that was on the front page of the Cincinnati Enquirer sports section. Multiple unofficial visits, elite camps, and early offers weren't a thing. I can guide him and help him, but this is a new territory for me as well, said Mark, who rushed for 6,002 career yards at Norwood High School. The territory is currently defined by 38 reported scholarship offers and 15 unofficial visits spread across 8 schools, led by Notre Dame. Xander said he is going to narrow his list to 10 schools during the middle of the fall, wants to take 3 or 4 official visits, and make a commitment in June or July of 2027. This summer, he attended camps at Vanderbilt, Georgia, Miami, and Ohio State. During our chat, I tell Xander that on 3, said there is a 38% chance he commits to Notre Dame. Really, he said with a laugh. Who knows how the site comes up with that kind of data? No idea, Xander said. I'm totally open right now. Mark said his alma mater of Notre Dame, offering his son a scholarship, really felt good at all that, but Xander has to forge his own path. Xander's path to achieving another 2,000 yards this rushing season in the offseason, with an emphasis on footwork and Bowles adding the pistol formation, quarterback and a shotgun with a running back lined up behind the offense. My feet and agility, juke moves, spin moves, got better, and the pistol gives me such a better look because I can see everything, what the blocks look like, Xander said. A more athletic Xander, who has a great understanding of Bowles' blocking schemes and the opponent's defensive fronts, look out, state of Florida. Again, Asher and Xander simply don't to be really good players. They want to be elite players on an elite, better than really good championship team. The journey to Miami is about to begin.
0: Voters kill paid parking in Fernandina Beach with overwhelming yes by Dan Scanlon. Almost 75% of Fernandina Beach voters voted in favor of banning paid parking in the center of the historic city's downtown. Unofficial results Tuesday evening show 3,884 votes in favor of ending paid parking, with 1,299 votes for it to continue. But the citizen vote may not be the final word. The city commission could potentially overturn it with a supermajority vote of 4 out of 5 commissioners. The earliest the commission could possibly vote on the citizen initiative result would be at its next meeting, set for 6 p.m. on September 1st at Fernandina Beach City Hall. The city commission last year set a priority to develop sources of revenue other than taxes, pointing to the need due to the city's growth. A report projected additional revenue of $1.5 million to $2.5 million annually if paid parking were instituted. The added revenue would help fund projects like new $20 million to $25 million seawall, demolishing Brett's Waterway Cafe to expand existing docks and rebuilding aging downtown infrastructure, the city said. Paid parking, which went into effect in February of this year, includes all public lots and spaces along Center Street from Ash Street to Alachua Street. It also includes Front Street East to, but not including 8th Street. Those who park get a 20-minute grace period so they can briefly stop to run an errand without paying, city officials said. After that, parking costs $2 per hour between 10 a.m. to 8 p.m. Mondays through Saturdays, and 1 p.m. to 6 p.m. on Sundays. Those who live in the zone can get 2 annual permits for free, while non-residents can pay $124 annually for a pass. The city has a contract with One Parking, Inc. to manage the public parking, to manage the paid parking. The city had faced serious initial opposition to the paid parking proposal, resulting in an October lawsuit demanding an injunction to stop it from being initiated until this week's voter referendum. But a judge dismissed most of that citizen complaint. Since then, many residents have taken it to a Citizens Against Paid Parking Facebook page to support the ballot initiative against paid parking. Fernandina Beach officials report that the paid parking program had taken in about $580 in net revenue from the time it started in February until the beginning of August. It also said that much of the money came from out-of-town visitors from Jacksonville, St. Augustine, and parts of Clay County, according to news partner News for Jax. This is an article from Jax Today by Dan Scanlon.
1: And city loan sparks affordable housing units across three sites in Westside and Arlington. This by David Bauerlein from the Florida Times Union USA Today Network. A $3.8 million loan by the City of Jacksonville is helping JWB Real Estate Capital launch construction of 108 affordable housing units spread across three sites on the West Side and Arlington that will be ready for move-in next year. The housing developments will be geared towards renting renters making less than 60% of the Jacksonville area's median income. In addition to the city's loan, the Jesse Ball DuPont Fund, a philanthropic organization that has made affordable housing one of its missions, provided a $1.85 million loan. The Jacksonville Housing Finance Authority has made a $1.5 million loan toward the total development cost of about $28.6 million. It really takes a village, and we appreciate all your help to get this one done, JWB President Alex Sifakis said on the August 17 groundbreaking for a townhome community off Ricker Road on the west side. Here's what we know about the three JWB developments that will have Parkwood Commons in their name. Where will the new housing developments be located? Parkwood Commons West, with 38 townhomes, will be built at 3825 Ricker Road. The townhomes will be two-story, three-bedroom units. Parkwood Commons North will be at 5875 Justina Court in Arlington, and Parkwood Commons South will be at 1441 Tracy Road in Arlington. JWB will build 35 one-story ranch-style units at each of the Arlington locations. Josh Hicks, Director of Affordable Housing for the city, said it's a case of taking, quote, three smaller, underutilized infill parcels in already developed areas for adding affordable housing rather than putting all 108 units on a larger parcel. It's a smart, creative approach to use the land that we already have and shows what's possible when we think differently about how we build, he said. What will the income requirements be for renters to qualify? Renters must have incomes that are 60% or less of the area median income, which equates to a maximum income of about $45,660 for an individual or $65,220 for a family of four. The rent for a one-bedroom unit will be capped at no more than $1,223. A two-bedroom unit will have a maximum rent of $1,468, and a three-bedroom unit will have a cap of $1,695. Hicks said that Jacksonville's greatest need for increased housing supply is for units that are affordable for people at 30% or less of area median income and up to 60% of that benchmark. What is the city's involvement in assisting JWB Real Estate Capital? City Council approved an economic development agreement authorizing a $3.8 million loan with a 20-year term and a 1% interest rate. The June 9th vote for the legislation was 13-1, with City Council member Mike Gay opposed. Accompanying the article, there are a couple of photographs, or actually they're artist renderings, that portrays the Parkwood Commons North affordable housing on Justina Court in the Arlington neighborhood. It shows what looks like a ranch style, but in a triplex type of arrangement where there's common walls. but nice looking units with parking spaces in front of each unit. Other illustrations are area views showing Parkwood Commons West off of Ricker Road. And the units are also in either a duplex style or a triplex looking style. And some of those are, it appears to be, two-story units. And the same when we look at Parkwood Commons West off of Ricker Road in the west side will be townhomes. And so they have the appearance of being two or possibly three units with common walls for each of those, and those are also two-story. So looks like they've got a pretty good plan for accommodating a number of people at some fairly reasonable prices then.
2: Great. Really glad to see the prices are starting to come down and be more reasonable than what they have been, because they've been way out of line for quite a while. And moving on, JEA... One of our favorite subjects in Jacksonville, wins backing for a new natural gas plant. JEA cleared a hurdle for building a new natural gas-fired plant on the north side of Jacksonville when the State Public Service Commission unanimously voted that JEA justified the need for the plant because it will improve service, reliability, and fuel efficiency at a reasonable cost. JEA intends to build a new plant, which carries an estimated $1.57 billion price tag. That's with a big billion, on a former St. John's River Power Park site off New Berlin Road, just north of Hexer Drive. The new plant would largely replace electricity generated by the aging and inefficient Northside Generating Station, Unit 3, that also uses natural gas. This approval is a significant step forward in our commitment to providing Jacksonville residents with reliable, sustainable power for generations to come. JEA Interim Manager, Director, and CEO Jody Brooks said, after the JEA board voted last August to move forward with plans for building the new 675-megawatt facility, the utility paid a non-refundable deposit with GE Venerova to put JEA in line for the company's production of the high-demand turbines used in natural gas plants. City Council members on a special investigatory committee examining JEA questioned the utility placing a deposit before getting a green light from JEA Public Service Commission. JEA officials told the committee they had been in pre-hearing talks with the state agency and were confident JEA would get approval. During a Public Service Commission hearing on August the 18th, that lasted about 7 minutes and had no one from the public speak in opposition, the commission agreed there is no need for the new plant that JEA expects will start generating electricity in 2031. The planned plant will have a combined cycle generating setup that uses both steam and gas turbines. The new plant will use 37% less natural gas per megawatt hour of electricity compared to the Northside Generating Station, Unit 3, according to information presented to the Public Service Commission. JEA says the greater efficiency will reduce fuel costs and carbon dioxide emissions on a per megawatt basis. The August the 18th hearing was preceded by several meetings between JEA and commission staff, along with hundreds of pages of testimony and documents submitted by the utility and firms that analyzed the proposed combined cycle plan. JEA said in those documents it expected to keep using Northside Generating Station Unit 3, which dates back to 1977, on a limited basis after the new plant opens in 2031. The Public Service Commission agreed with JEA that Northside 3 would be able to operate at no more than 8% capacity by burning fuel oil during times of high demand for electricity, system emergencies, and unexpected equipment outages. The new plant will have the ability to use natural gas and ultra-low sulfur diesel for generating electricity. According to the stipulations approved by the commission, they must use that. Natural gas would be the primary fuel, and diesel would be a backup fuel.
0: New artificial reef sunk off Jacksonville, the first of its kind in years, by Dan Scanlon. Fish have a new home about 28 miles off of the Mayport Jetties, an artificial reef on the Atlantic Ocean's sandy bottom. The reef is made of concrete culverts, pipes, and other items once destined to go beneath automobiles, now beneath the waves as part of a program spearheaded by the Jacksonville Offshore Sport Fishing Club. The concrete structures were dropped in late June at Harm's Ledge, an offshore artificial and natural fishing reef site named after early fishing club pioneer Gus Harms. The concrete reef is Jacksonville's first major installation of its kind in several years and could help revitalize offshore reef development in northeast Florida. Quote, what started as a grant application in 2025 became a shared commitment to improving our offshore waters, end quote. Fishing Club Reef Development Director Paul Malone said in a news release, quote, this reef is only the beginning. We're building the foundation for a long-term reef development program that will continue creating habitat, expanding recreational opportunities, and benefiting Northeast Florida for generations, end quote. The Fishing Club joined others include, quote, Think It, Sink It, and Reef It, end quote, a nonprofit group that plans reef concepts with recycled material to develop the initial concept in early 2025 to build an artificial reef with donated concrete. They submitted a grant application to secure funding, and the Fishing Club worked with local, state, and federal agencies, private industry, and community partners to design the reef project. Placed underwater, the concrete culverts and other piping pieces will provide critical habitat for marine life. Almost 200 pieces were loaded onto a barge with a forklift, then towed out to the reef site and dropped to the bottom about 90 feet down. As coral and other growth occurs on the artificial reef, it will also enhance recreational opportunities for anglers, divers, and outdoor enthusiasts, developers said. The project was made possible through collaboration by the city's Waterways Commission, Florida Fish, and Wildlife Conservation Commission, U.S. Fish and Wildlife Service, Marlboro Marine, the Fishing Club, and others who donated the concrete reef materials. This is not the only artificial reef in waters off of Jacksonville and Pontevedra Beach. In 2000 and 2001, dome-shaped reef balls were placed on the ocean bottom to form the Charles H. Kerbo Memorial Reef between St. Augustine and Jacksonville. Volunteers, including students from Mannerin High School, helped funnel current concrete slurries into molds to make the artificial reef pieces. 500 were dropped off the coast. This is another article from Jax Today by Dan Scanlon.
1: And U.S. debt crosses $40 trillion threshold, doubling across Trump and Biden's presidencies. Washington, total U.S. debt has topped $40 trillion for the first time, the Treasury Department said August 19th, drawing fresh warnings that a fiscal crisis is brewing as ballooning costs for social safety net programs and interest payments far outstrip revenues held back by tax cuts. The Treasury's latest daily cash and debt balance statements showed total public debt outstanding at a little over $40 trillion on August 18th, and a total that includes Treasury and securities held by the public of $32.266 trillion and intragovernmental debt holdings of $7.78 trillion. The federal government's IOU has now more than doubled in less than a decade from $19.95 trillion when President Donald Trump was sworn in for the first time in January 2017. Roughly one-third of that increase occurred during 2 years of frantic government borrowing to fund the COVID-19 pandemic responses undertaken by Trump and by former President Joe Biden, while the fiscal policy choices of both presidents combined with long-running tax and spending imbalances account for the rest. Budget watchdog groups have anticipated crossing the threshold for weeks and issued stark warnings that a full-blown debt crisis could erupt unless lawmakers confront an unstable fiscal outlook and raise taxes, cut spending, or both. Quote, $40 trillion of debt doesn't exist

0: $1 billion and has quadrupled in less than 20 years after taking until 1981 to reach $1 trillion for the first time. Global creditors may be growing wary, with demand from foreign investors holding nearly one-third of treasuries declining in the past year. Days after a $25 billion auction of 30-year treasury bonds went off at the highest yield since 2021, yields on so-called long bonds on August 18th hit their highest levels in nearly two decades as investors demanded greater compensation in the face of hefty U.S. government bond issuances. Yields move inversely to bond prices. On August 19th, Treasury Secretary Scott Bessent took a bold step to push long bond yields back down, announcing a doubling of buyback sizes for 10 to 30-year treasuries to at least $40 billion per operation. Higher treasury yields at the longer end tend to push up interest rates for mortgages, car, and commercial loans. We have a short time left and a couple of cartoons here. One has the from Argyle Sweater, which is just a single cartoon face here. It says there's a little egg and it's got a hat on and he's talking to a chef. And he says there's dozens of them. And they're for the taking. There's a lock on the door, but here's the key. And they're all standing next to the hen house. And the caption below says, the name of this little egg is Eggs Benedict Arnold.
1: Oh, no.
0: Oh, no.
1: Wow.
0: And then on the Born Loser... and on the Born Loser, we're in an office, and one of the office colleagues is talking to Brutus, and says, "Yo, Brutus, you got anything to snack on?" And Brutus says, "Oh, yeah, sure. I got a box of animal crackers in my drawer. You want some?" And his colleague kind of declines and says, "Well, no, yeah, no can do. I'm a vegetarian." So
1: that's a good one.
0: And here is a special announcement. Please join us for an interview with Florida authors Terry Talley Venters and her mother, Leslie Talley. This upcoming show is scheduled for Friday, October 30th. Over the next few weeks, we'll read selections from Terry's book, Elements of Mystery. 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
0: And I'm Bill Robichaud. We hope you have a pleasant day.

0: You've been listening to a broadcast of the Florida Times Union. 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

0: extubate someone, take someone off a ventilator. They play Here Comes the Sun by the Beatles.
1: It was really moving to hear that.
0: Yeah. It's Avir here. I'm coming off shift, except now it's more than 5 years after this episode originally aired. And I got to say, it's like inspiring and frustrating to listen to that audio. I could tell that we were really in the dark, trying our best to figure out what was going on. And even then, just a couple months in, I think we realized that there was an inflammatory response going on that we needed to get under control. Although we later realized that the trick wasn't as much to use blood thinners, even though we did use them, that we could use steroids and that helped a lot more. So I'm just thankful for all the doctors who figured out so much amazing stuff for us to use, for everyone for getting vaccinated through a combination of natural immunity, vaccination, and all our tricks that we picked up along the way. I'm just so thankful that we've been able to get this whole COVID thing under control, and now we can pretty much think of it as a common cold for most people. Thank you for listening.
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5: Greetings, and welcome to the Pet Hour. I'm your host, Amy, here with my cat, Squishy, bringing you news from the animal world. And we're going to start with a weird one from Instagram and the Washingtonian Magazine, August 18th. How to keep yourself safe from Maryland's rabid beavers. If this year hasn't been nightmarish enough for you, three beavers, two of them later discovered to be rabid, have attacked people in Maryland in less than a month. The two earlier attacks occurred at Cunningham Falls State Park in Frederick County, while the most recent attack took place last Thursday in Seneca Creek State Park in Montgomery County. All of the victims, a 10-year-old girl, a 13-year-old boy, and a 19-year-old man, are reported to be okay. We spoke to Dr. Natalie Zimmerman, a vet at Second Chance Wildlife Center, an animal rehabilitation practice in Montgomery County, to find out everything you need to know about possibly rabid semi-aquatic rodents. Rabies tends to spike at this time of year. While Zimmerman says this is a high number of cases in recent weeks, late summer is usually when rabies cases spike among mammals. This is the time of year when a lot of mammals are leaving their parents, heading out into the world, and becoming more exposed to other adults and adults who carry rabies in the wild. And juveniles are not always the best at understanding or recognizing why that one individual of their species is acting so strangely, Zimmerman says. Typically, you might imagine a rabid bat, skunk, or raccoon, not a beaver. However, Zimmerman says any mammal can carry rabies, and outbreaks tend to cluster among species, partially explaining the sudden rise in rabid beaver attacks. So be careful, folks. From The Guardian, August 12th, honk if your barn is burning. Pet goose alerts sleeping Texas family to blaze. A pet goose is being credited with helping save a Texas family's animals after sounding a honking alarm as a fire tore through their barn. The dramatic moment unfolded on the morning of August 4th in Fort Bend County, where four-month-old Goosey repeatedly squawked outside the burning barn, alerting his owners, the Gerber family, to the danger. Home security footage shared with Storyful by Chelsea Gerber captured flames burning inside the barn, which housed several of the family's animals, including chickens and turkeys. About 40 seconds into the video, Goosey emerges from the barn and begins squawking repeatedly. The goose can be seen pacing back and forth for several seconds while continuing to make the alarm-like sound. Goosey's efforts were successful as the commotion woke Bert Gerber, who told local outlet KHOU that he had been asleep on the couch after staying up late watching television. "I just casually came outside and saw fire billowing out of there," he told the outlet. "I grabbed a water hose and ran over." Bert extinguished the blaze and all the animals inside were accounted for and safe. He said the outcome could have been much different had Goosey not come to the rescue, adding that just a couple more minutes of sleep and the blaze would probably have been out of control. "Our goose, Goosey, alerted us by honking, waking us up," he said. "We were fortunate to get all the flames out and everyone is safe." After reviewing the home security footage and realizing what Goosey had done, Chelsea said the family was in pure disbelief and felt extremely grateful to their bird companion who had joined their family only 4 months earlier. Chelsea, Bert's wife, told the outlet that the family adopted Goosey on Mother's Day this year after their daughter fell in love with the animal at a poultry expo. The adoption had been an unlikely one, as Chelsea is historically terrified of geese, she told People, but she explained the event had had a tent set up called Hug a Goose, and my kiddo could not resist. Chelsea reluctantly agreed to bring Goosey home. Not long after, she said, that decision proved consequential. 4 months later, he saved our homestead. From Channel KOIN, August 14th, there's all kinds of memes now. Owner of goats who boarded TriMet bus speaks. A Southeast Portland man named Leray Anderson said the goats riding the TriMet bus in the now viral video are his. Anderson said his goats have left the yard before, but going that far from home was a first for them. To no surprise, Abdella Lahuncia, the bus operator that morning, said it was the first time he had goats on his bus. "I've seen goats on the news, and I'm like, how the hell do they do that?" Anderson said. Of course, keep Portland weird. You would never see that anywhere else. It was far from a normal Tuesday morning commute when two pygmy goats boarded an FX2 bus in southeast Portland at the southeast 162nd and Division stop. Lahusnia said he saw the goats waiting at the bus stop when he pulled up and tried to go before they could get on. "So I was a little bit nervous because I didn't know how they will react in the bus with other passengers," he said. "They took it funny. They're laughing, which it makes me feel a little bit better. I was like, yeah, they left because they didn't have a valid pass." Anderson said the goats are brothers, Billy the Kid and Billy the Goat. He said the goats must have left the yard and wandered down busy 162nd to the bus stop, but he never even noticed they were gone. "I didn't know that someone had picked them up and dropped them off before I even woke up, so I didn't even know what was going on until I woke up," he said. "I really didn't know what to think. I mean, my first thought was, oh, I need to make sure they don't get out anymore. So I started working on that and making sure they can't get out of the fence." In the days that followed, the goats have become a viral sensation. "It's been crazy," Anderson said. "Lots of phone calls. Phone has not stopped blowing up. Did they have a bus pass? They've made all kinds of memes. There are all kinds of memes now." Even La Husnia did not know how big the video had gotten until he found it on his day off. Then, as soon as I saw the goats, I was screaming like a kid in the house. My mom was like, "What happened?" And I was like, "That's me." And she was like, "No, this is a goat." And I was like, "No, the operator of the bus." Anderson said he is getting national attention, fielding calls from the New York Times. TriMet is also getting national attention of their own. A spokesperson said the agency is hearing from the New York Times also, along with CNN, the AP, and Reuters. From Slipped Disc, the number one classical music news site, August 12th, Concertmaster walks miles for his cat. John Doig was concertmaster of the Scottish Chamber Orchestra and the Orchestra of Scottish Opera until early-onset Parkinson's disease forced him to give up at 43. Quarter of a century on, he's raising funds for felines. Here's his pitch. "Dear editor, my name is John Doig. I'm 68 and I live in Clearn. I was Yehudi Menuhin's 13-year-old Scots prodigy and went on to lead the Scottish Chamber Orchestra and the Scottish Opera Orchestra. I had to retire at 43 after being diagnosed with young onset Parkinson's disease. 4 years ago, I adopted a beautiful cat called Rua from Cat Action Trust, 1977 Ayrshire branch. She had been abandoned to the streets a week before giving birth to four kittens. I gave her a home. In truth, she gave me so much more. Rua has been my constant loving companion ever since. On Sunday, September 13th, I want to repay the charity that brought us together. I will tackle the Kelvin Grove Park 5K with my wheeled walker. I call it my Meowsart March, though on the day it will be more adagio than allegro. Every step will help Cat Action Trust, 1977 Ayrshire branch, rescue more cats like Rua. They are all volunteers, no kill, and run entirely on donations. Every penny goes to the cats. His GoFundMe is at https://GoFundMe/B7BCAB7B4. And he said, "Thank you for considering my story." And I am wishing John Doig and his cat Rua a lot of luck with his slow walk to help his cat shelter. And this week I learned about yet another new kind of chicken. This one is called the Dong Tao chicken, and I'm reading from Wikipedia. Dong Tao chicken, also called dragon chicken, is a rare Vietnamese chicken breed with enlarged feet that originates from the village of Dong Tao in Co Chua District near Hanoi. Dong Tao chickens are valued as a delicacy in Vietnam, and they were once bred exclusively to be served to the royal family and mandarins. They are difficult to breed as their large legs makes hatching difficult, and they are also sensitive to changes in temperature. Hens often break the eggs with their bulky legs, so eggs are usually kept in an incubator. It takes 8 months to 1 year until the chickens are ready for slaughtering at 3 to 5 kilos of weight, although the males can reach 6 kilos. Its meat may be priced at between 13 and 15 U.S. dollars per kilo. That's 350,000 to 400,000 Vietnamese dong per kilo. And they are a truly unique chicken. I was looking on Instagram, and from a site called Nightmare on Film Street, they had horror movies for cat people. The first one is Sleepwalkers from 1992. This gloriously goofy adaptation revolves around an incestuous mother and son duo who belong to a vampiric feline shape-shifting species that feeds on the life force of virgins. It's a wonderfully wild ride where domestic house cats are their only weakness and violently attack them on sight. Scooby-Doo on Zombie Island, 1998. Mystery Incorporated heads to the remote Moonscar Island, where they face off against terrifying zombies and supernatural werecats. This surprisingly dark animated classic features hordes of mischievous island cats who turn out to be ancient guardians of the island's secrets. Pet Sematary, 1989. When the Creed family moves to rural Maine, they make the terrible mistake of burying their dearly departed cat, Church, in an ancient cemetery. He returns as a foul-smelling, violently aggressive zombie feline who completely redefines the concept of a bad pet. But we still love him. Cat People, 1942. A newly married fashion illustrator is obsessed with the idea that she is descended from an ancient tribe that metamorphoses into black panthers when aroused by passion. It's an incredibly atmospheric mystery where she refuses to consummate her marriage out of fear of a deadly feline transformation. That sounds pretty spicy for a 1942 movie. Tales from the Dark Side, the movie, 1990. In the iconic Cat from Hell segment, a wealthy executive hires a hitman for $100,000 to assassinate a supposedly demonic black cat. The furry target fights back with spectacular vengeance, resulting in a delightfully disgusting finale that has to be experienced unspoiled. The Uncanny, 1977. Peter Cushing stars as a paranoid author who desperately tries to convince his publisher that domestic cats are actually evil masterminds orchestrating the downfall of humanity. He pitches a delightfully unhinged anthology of true feline revenge tales where kitties destroy humans in zany ways. Hao Su, 1977. A group of Japanese schoolgirls travel to a strange country home where they are systematically devoured by the house. This absolutely chaotic masterpiece throws all logic out the window as the aunt-possessed white cat, Blanche, oversees carnivorous pianos and floods the room with blood. Kuroneko, 1968. This highly atmospheric Japanese ghost story follows two murdered women who return as vengeful feline spirits to tear the throats out of wandering samurai. It completely nails that eerie folklore vibe while delivering some genuinely incredible and highly theatrical supernatural cat kills. And that is it for horror movies for cat people. I'm actually interested in watching at least a couple of those. Don't know about you. From Fox News, August 17th, man busted after customs uncovers bizarre cargo hidden inside 22 pairs of socks. A man was arrested at a Tokyo airport after authorities discovered about 200 lizards stuffed inside 22 pairs of socks in his suitcase, according to reports. The 23-year-old man from Mexico arrived at Haneda Airport from South Korea on August 8th when customs officials found the reptiles hidden in his luggage, the Times of India reported. Authorities found the lizards packed into socks inside the suitcase. One of the animals was already dead when the luggage was opened, according to the outlet. Among the reptiles were 9 Mexican alligator lizards, an endangered species with restrictions on international trade, the Times of India reported. The man allegedly told investigators he bought the lizards in Mexico for roughly $3.50 to $4.70 each. Some of the reptiles can sell for around $630 each in Japan, according to reports. Keith Jeffries, vice president of K2 Security Screening Group and former federal security director at Los Angeles International Airport, told Fox News Digital that financial incentives can drive unusual smuggling attempts. If there's a market for it, people will attempt to smuggle it, said Jeffries, who is based in Orlando. We've seen this before many times, he added. It happens more frequently than any of us would like. Airport screening procedures can vary depending on the agency involved and the types of prohibited items officers are tasked with finding, Jeffries said. In the United States, for example, TSA officers are primarily searching for items that could threaten aviation security, such as weapons and explosives, rather than conducting searches specifically for smuggled wildlife or drugs, he said. The TSA security directives do not look for items from just a smuggling standpoint, Jeffries said. They look for guns, knives, explosives, incendiary devices, and it's very specific and narrow to that. However, wildlife smuggling attempts are not unheard of, Jeffries added. During his time with TSA, he recalled cases involving exotic turtles as well as another incident in which nearly 100 exotic birds were discovered inside checked luggage arriving from overseas. The discovery of the 200 lizards comes weeks after another suitcase containing wildlife products was intercepted at a U.S. airport. Fox News Digital previously reported that a U.S. Customs and Border Protection agriculture detector dog helped officers find nearly 100 pounds of prohibited meat, plants, and wildlife products in luggage arriving from Thailand. Canine Maisie alerted officers to the suitcase, which contained 50 pounds of meat, including raw meat, along with 33 pounds of mangoes, garlic, bamboo, banana plants, and approximately 16 pounds of Bengal monitor lizard, according to CBP. The U.S. Fish and Wildlife Service took custody of the monitor lizard. CBP agriculture specialists inspect international luggage for prohibited items that could bring pests, animal diseases, or invasive species into the United States. From the BBC, August 13th, 2 pigeon chicks have hatched in my makeup bag. A pigeon who made a nest and laid eggs in a woman's makeup bag has hatched 2 chicks. When Mimi Stranger returned to her Bedford home after a short trip, she discovered the bird had built a new home, complete with twigs and sticks, in the bag on a shelf in her bathroom. Stranger called her surprise houseguest Pidgey, and soon 2 feisty chicks, christened Pluck and Norris, came out kicking. Pidgey is now raising her brood in the bathroom with the help of her mate named Keith. It's been lovely. It's been nice company. I was considering a pet. Just not these, she said. Stranger, 30, who works in the music industry as an artist and repertoire representative, said the chicks are now really big but got easily spooked. She said the duo, named in honor of U.S. martial artist and Hollywood action star Chuck Norris, stayed in their nest while their parents, Pidgey and Keith, flew in and out with food for them. They regularly made a bit of a mess, she added, so she covered the area with pads to keep it clean and make it easier to tidy up. Stranger, who describes herself as an animal lover, confirmed she had still been able to use her bathroom, but now showered at her gym to give the pigeon family some privacy. It's been nice to have them. They're so gentle. I don't know why people have a problem with pigeons. Stranger is now hoping that within a few weeks, Pidgey, Keith, Pluck, and Norris will all fly out the bathroom window to pastures new. I'll be sad when they go, but it's comforting to know there's something there in the bathroom. Pidgey has been the best house guest. She doesn't make any mess. She's been so happy in her nest. Even when I've been in the bath, she's so chilled. It was only when the babies arrived that she did the mess. It's been an adventure I had not planned for. According to the RSPB, it is illegal to remove an active bird nest. Instead, you must allow the chicks to leave the nest before taking any action to remove a nest or block an entrance to it, the wildlife charity said on its website. Well, that would be a truly unique thing to walk in the bathroom and find. From The Conversation, play fighting or just fighting? New study suggests a rethink on how we play with cats. Have you ever noticed online videos of people playing with cats and seen that the cat doesn't actually look like they're having fun? If so, you're likely better than the average person at reading cat body language. Regular interactive play supports cats' physical health, reduces stress, and strengthens the human-cat bond. But according to our most recent study, what most people think of as play may not be play at all. In fact, these interactions cause cats annoyance or stress. When playing, both human and cat need to tell apart behaviors that might be threatening in other contexts, such as sudden movements, swatting, or chasing. Research shows people struggle to interpret cat communication and often fail to notice when a cat doesn't want to play. Even when they do notice, many people choose to continue anyway. To understand why people might misinterpret or ignore cat stress signals, in our new study, we analyzed 1,100 comments on social media videos hosted on YouTube, TikTok, Instagram, and Facebook depicting harmful play. To avoid viral videos disproportionately influencing analysis, only the first 100 comments from each video were analyzed. Comments came from a mix of cat owners and non-cat owners. All 11 videos included clear signs of cat distress, such as hissing, biting, attempting escape, visible human injuries, and in some cases, cats being physically harmed. Despite this, 75 to 93% of comments on all videos were positive. How come? Viewer misinterpretations appeared to be shaped by people's existing beliefs about cats, human-cat dynamics, and what is fun or funny. Many comments normalized rough handling, reframed signs of stress as excitement or affection, or trivialized them as cute or funny. In many cases, comments reflected cognitive dissonance, the mental discomfort when our established beliefs clash with conflicting evidence, and common coping mechanisms our brains use to reduce it, such as denial, dismissal, or becoming defensive. Comments also echoed problematic perceptions stemming from broader societal narratives. Such statements bear striking resemblance to human sentiments such as, if it was so bad, why didn't she leave, directed at victims of intimate partner violence. Common misinterpretations. 1. Real distress is unmistakable. Viewers often believe that if a cat truly disliked an interaction, they'd leave or cause more serious injury. If there was no visible blood, the cat stayed, or didn't match the person's idea of distressed, viewers concluded they were playing. In reality, cats often remain in an interaction or hold back attacks to reduce risks to themselves as a freeze response or to avoid escalation. It's not stress, it's excitement. Viewers frequently misinterpreted distress signals, ears pinned back, tail thrashing, forceful attacks, growling, as signs a cat was enjoying rough play. They'd reference similar behaviors from their own cat as proof of cat enjoyment. In reality, rough play is overstimulating. While cats may seem engaged, they're likely being defensive, not playful. 3. Cats know it's just play. Many viewers assumed that bonded or socialized cats could tell the difference between playing and violence. Others believed cats knew to hold back. This belief persisted even when a video depicted a baby being injured, with viewers insisting the cat was being gentle. In reality, while cats may inhibit their actions during true play sessions, they can become overstimulated quickly, leading to distress and defensive injuries. And they can still become stressed even when they know you're playing. While cats may tolerate more from a person they trust, unwanted interactions are likely to damage trust over time. 4. It's how you gain trust. Worryingly, viewers encouraged others to continue harmful interactions even as the cat became visibly distressed and aggressive, claiming this was the best way to win over a cat or gain their trust. But cats communicate their distress for a reason. They want you to stop. 5. It's how cats show love. Biting was often reframed by viewers as a sign of affection, a love bite, while human tolerance of injuries was often praised as a sign of devotion. Some viewers treated scratches as a badge of honor and insisted they're a normal part of living with cats. In reality, so-called love bites are usually a cat's polite way of telling you they've had enough. If you're constantly covered in bites or scratches, you are likely regularly overstimulating your cat. How to play with your cat safely. Let them choose. Always ensure your cat wants to play. Start slowly. Allow your cat choice. Provide multiple exit routes and pay attention to subtle cues that they've had enough. Avoid play fighting. Rough play can quickly overwhelm a cat, teaches them to treat hands as toys, and often leads to injury. Instead, rotate different wand toys and similar items that keep you at arm's length, protect from injury, and reduce the chance of accidentally causing stress. And stay curious. In our study, many viewers misinterpreted cat behavior or dismissed clear stress signals, not out of malice, but because acknowledging them conflicted with their established beliefs or self-image. If the idea that your play style might cause your cat stress makes you uncomfortable, take a leaf out of the book of cats and try to stay curious. Curiosity has been shown to be effective in helping people see past their own biases. If we stay curious, we stay open to noticing when our cats are enjoying play and when they want to stop. From the Formosa News, June 23rd, two naughty dogs pull out statue of immortal boy deity. In Taichung, Taiwan, a mixed-breed dog duo that go by the names of Egg White and Egg Yolk live in a factory where temple statues are made. Egg White suddenly realized that by yanking the rope, an 80-kilo statue of the immortal boy on a white crane deity could be pulled outside to take a stroll. The dog's naughty behavior was caught on video, and viewers of the video commented that the statue looks like it was being taken on a pilgrimage procession. Ms. Chung, owner of the naughty dogs, says the two are just so naughty, always having a blast like this, and now they've even pulled this temple deity outside. Egg White is the naughtier of the two, as it's usually Egg White thinking up things to do and then dragging Egg Yolk along for the ride. Whenever Egg White does something wrong, the little guy will immediately cower, These two mixed breed dogs are brothers being raised in a statue factory in Taichung's Wufeng district. They're just a little over a year old, which is when dogs are at their naughtiest. The two little devils didn't pull out their owner's property, as the immortal boy statue belongs to a client. Fortunately for all involved, the dog owner heard the noise and quickly put an end to the horseplay. Egg White is known for being a troublemaker, yet when caught, the dog goes into hiding. As for the more straight-laced Egg Yolk, this one is smart enough to know to not get into trouble. From The Guardian, August 15th, teenager pleads guilty to attacking California sea lion in viral video. An 18-year-old California man has admitted he kicked a sea lion in a video that went viral recently while referring to himself by the name of an Ultimate Fighting Championship competitor and has pleaded guilty to a federal crime. Tyler Mule of San Diego's La Jolla neighborhood faces up to a year in prison and a $100,000 fine after acknowledging in court on Thursday that he violated the Marine Mammal Protection Act's prohibition on harassment of wildlife, federal prosecutors said in a statement. In court papers, Mule conceded that he repeatedly kicked a protected sea lion that was peacefully sitting on a wall in La Jolla Cove near Ellen Browning Scripps Park on the night of July 22, 2026. He said he went up to the animal with his hands up as if he were readying himself to fight the sea lion and referred to himself by the name of former UFC featherweight division champion Max Holloway as he approached the creature. Mule confessed to kicking the sea lion four times. He twice kicked the creature's face, causing it to rear, flinch, and immediately recoil, as well as prompting it to try to flee. Mule then chased the sea lion and kicked the animal a third time as it stumbled on the wall, prosecutors said in their statement. After Mule continued pursuing the creature and kicked it a fourth time, the sea lion managed to escape him by getting over the seawall and making it to an adjacent beach. The video of the brutal attack surfaced on social media days later, and Mule agreed in court that the widely circulated footage constituted a fair and accurate recording of what occurred. Mule was charged in a misdemeanor bill of information on Thursday that evidently marked the first time he was publicly identified in connection with the video of the sea lion being victimized. He pleaded guilty at his arraignment later that same day and was tentatively scheduled to be sentenced before the U.S. Magistrate Judge Jill L. Burkhardt on the morning of October 20th. Federal court minutes show Mule could remain out of custody pending his sentencing, and he was ordered to abstain from alcohol or marijuana. In a statement after Mule's guilty plea, the U.S. Attorney for the Southern District of California, Adam Gordon, said, "Federal crime, federal consequences." Eric Morgan of the National Oceanic and Atmospheric Administration's Fisheries Office of Law Enforcement, which investigated Mule, said the agency takes all violations of the Marine Mammal Protection Act very seriously. Intentionally striking or kicking a marine mammal is not only illegal, it is dangerous for the well-being of the animal, Morgan's statement said. The Guardian has emailed Mule's listed attorney for comment. The National Oceanic and Atmospheric Administration's guidelines caution people who are viewing sea lions, seals, and other species covered by the Marine Mammal Protection Act to remain at least 150 feet away from all of them. From AP News, August 16th, corgis run, bark, and sniff their way to glory at a growing international race. It's not all about short-legged speed when 150 corgis gather for an international race celebrating the little dogs. There's a costume parade, the smartest nose, and of course, the loudest bark. The fifth Corgi Race Vilnius drew dogs and their owners to the Lithuanian capital's Vingis Park on Saturday for what organizers said was the biggest edition yet. There were competitors from Lithuania, Latvia, Poland, Estonia, Germany, Ukraine, the Czech Republic, the United States, and Britain, the country most closely associated with the breed, famously a favorite of the late Queen Elizabeth II. In the first year, we gathered 40 corgis from one city. This year, it's 150 from 9 countries, and for the first time, we have a participant from the place where the breed originated, organizer Edvinas Miskas said. We call Vilnius the European capital of corgis, and when people from the breed's homeland start coming to us rather than the other way around, that title begins to sound a little more serious. 94 dogs took part in the main running event, competing in qualifiers, semifinals, and the final. In the final, which pitted corgis against each other over 82-foot course, 25 meters, the winner was American competitor Gigi, short for Gustav the Girl Dog. Another U.S. entrant, Mr. Corgington, finished a close second. Lithuania's own Mocha, a two-time former champion, was third. But much of the program dispensed with speed to explore the other skills of the dogs and their owners. There was a costume parade featuring 38 corgis in diverse outfits, including a dinosaur suit, a dress, and doggy sports gear. Amigo swept both the four-judge jury and the public Facebook vote for a flawless costume entry with a knight-like look-alike. In the Smartest Nose Challenge, dogs searched for hidden treats. Latvian corgis Tora and Rusty shared the win. And then there was the loudest bark competition. The first British competitor, 12-year-old Pembroke Welsh Corgi Duke from Sedbergh in northwest England, didn't participate in the main race because of his stately age, but was a hopeful in the barking stakes after, as his owner put it, training for his whole life. It was Mr. Corgington who won the loudest bark contest, though. He was one of the most traveled competitors. The final race offered him a rematch after he finished second against Gigi at a major race at Emerald Downs in Auburn, Washington, her second consecutive win there. Half of the corgis registered in Vilnius this year were taking part for the first time, but six veterans, costume winner Amigo, Foxus, Foxis, Madeira, Bulka, and Ziguas, have attended every edition, and I have to admit the pictures and the video from the corgi races are just adorable. From USA Today, August 17th, the pageant votes are in. Meet the world's ugliest dogs. Dogs from around the world, some with cleft lips and others with hind legs facing backward, traveled far and wide to compete in one of the most coveted competitions in Santa Rosa, California, the World's Ugliest Dog Contest. Being the world's ugliest dog is hardly a bad thing. The Sonoma Marin Agricultural Association, which runs the event, has held the contest for more than 50 years. The association's goal is to celebrate the pup's unique qualities and encourage the adoption of all animals. As the association puts it, pedigree doesn't define a pet. One California attendee, Alexis Sheffield, said this is a lighthearted competition where dogs like pugs are so ugly they're cute. So really, ugly is just a term of endearment, another way of saying adorable. Sheffield said dogs are cute no matter what. any pup can join the pageant. The way it works is their handlers need to submit a packet which includes a dog photo and biography. Then a panel of judges determines the ugliest of them all at the Sonoma County Fair in California. In previous years, a pretty ugly and adorable, obviously, Pekingese took home the crown, and a Chinese crested dog named Scooter claimed fame in 2023. As for this year, drum roll please. Number 1, Ginny Lu, the pug with the long tongue. Meet Ginny Lu, the world's ugliest dog for 2026. Ginny Lu is a 6-year-old pug that's competed several times, but this year she took home the top spot. This pup not only got $5,000 richer with the prize, but also won a trip to New York for a live appearance on NBC Today's show in mid-August. This isn't the only crowned pup. Two other places, second and third. Number 2, Pinky, the albino Pomeranian Chihuahua. Pinky, an 11-year-old albino Pomeranian Chihuahua from Redwood City, California, landed in second place. This first-time contestant won a $3,000 prize and a trophy for being one of the ugliest. Pinky's owner, Laura Brown, said she joined the competition because it advocated for rescues. "So we just wanted to see how he would do. It's such a great competition that advocates for rescue, rescuing, and adopting dogs. So yeah, if we won, we would just want to speak for these rescue dogs. I volunteer with a foster organization, and I take the dogs on hikes, and Pinky likes to come with us. And it's just so fun, and yeah, he is my baby, but he's very unique," Brown told Reuters Connect. And number 3, Otto the Chihuahua mix with a double cleft and cleft palate. Otto, a 2-year-old Chihuahua mix from Broken Arrow, Oklahoma, has a severe double cleft and cleft palate, a birth defect. Otto's owner, Melinda Berry, said at just 10 days old, he was brought into a rescue with a failure to thrive. He couldn't suckle and had to be tube-fed every 2 hours. His sister with the same condition didn't make it, and Berry said pups with this condition rarely survive. "He's a champion. He had a sister that came in to rescue the same time, and she didn't make it. They typically don't. He's a survivor. He beats. He beats the odds," Berry told Reuters Connect. This pup came in third and took home a $2,000 prize and a trophy. These weren't the only pups that entered. One couple with a 12-year-old Chinese crested traveled all the way from Poland as part of their honeymoon to enter the competition. Another participant and former champion came back to the competition with her 11-year-old Chinese crested Scooter, who was born with his hind legs facing backwards. "I think some dogs are born and put on this earth to teach people things," Elmquist said. "He teaches people about compassion and about patience and about tolerance." Linda Elmquist, Scooter's owner, said to Reuters Connect, "Think your pup has what it takes? This competition has been going on for decades and takes submissions each year. If you're looking to enter the contest and give your ugly pup their minute of fame, keep an eye out for this competition next summer." From The Guardian, August 16th, Gorging on Bear Cam, the live stream of big beasts eating that draws millions. One of the summer's biggest on-screen hits has had big beasts, great escapes, and choppy waters. But it's not Christopher Nolan's The Odyssey. It's a live stream of Alaskan brown bears catching salmon. The Brooks Falls Bear Cam at Katmai National Park in the U.S. was watched 7.3 million times between June 22nd and August 4th, up 70% from the same period last year and more than double the views it attracted in 2024. The cameras, run by the Wildlife Network, Explore.org, show brown bears gathering at Brooks Falls Waterfall to catch sockeye salmon as they make their way upstream. More than a dozen bears at a time can be spotted prowling around the rocky waters and chomping on the fish. Candace Rush, Explore.org's director of news media, said the surge in viewers appeared to be driven by the bears returning to the falls in large numbers after a less concentrated season last year. Last year was a really high salmon run, which meant there was salmon all over the river, and the bears didn't need to congregate at the falls the way they're doing right now, she said. This year, we've had a very good view of large congregations of bears. It's like the whole world discovered they could put bear cam on their TV at the same time, she said. Maybe people just have it on while they're cooking dinner. The cameras were first installed in 2012 as part of an effort to bring remote wildlife into people's homes. Rush said the idea was that people were more likely to protect animals and landscapes they had come to know and care about. Dr. Jeffrey Skibbins, an associate professor at East Carolina University, said, "Recent studies have shown that nature-based webcams are beneficial to both wildlife and people. They benefit wildlife by improving conservation attitudes, behaviors, and awareness. This is not to suggest they are replacements for getting out in nature, but rather serve as viable additions," he said. The stream has developed a dedicated fan base. Viewers can identify individual bears from features such as their ears, noses, and body shape, and some keep detailed records of their feeding habits. One dedicated fan reported watching a bear called Otis eat 42 salmon over several hours, which Rush said could equate to more than 100,000 calories. The bear's gorging will take on added significance next month when Katmai's annual Fat Bear Week begins in the autumn. The public votes in a knockout-style competition to crown the park's fattest bear as the animals pile on winter weight in preparation for hibernation. "The bears are great," Rush said. "This is an amazing place, and it deserves all the love it's getting." From The Guardian, August 17th, "The pet I'll never forget, Darwin, the high-maintenance tortoise." We adopted Darwin, a 21-year-old Greek tortoise, on a whim. It was 2024. His original owners were no longer able to provide proper care, so a concerned family member and friend of ours brought this football-sized wriggling reptile down on the train from Glasgow to London in a bucket. The friend offered Darwin to my then-boyfriend, Jacob, who knew nothing about tortoises and everything about spontaneity. I agreed to help foster him, begrudgingly, as long as Jacob would do all the work. I also didn't think all the work would be that much work. How high maintenance could a tortoise really be? After we took Darwin back to our flat in an old cardboard box, it became immediately clear that he was actually a lot of work. A real piece of work, to be honest. He bit toes. He defecated and urinated endlessly and everywhere. He climbed everything he could get his claws on. Backpacks, bookshelves, potted cacti. This posed a significant health risk because if a tortoise flips over, it can be fatal. But that didn't stop Darwin. He flipped regularly and with aplomb. Sometimes we'd come home to find him on his back, his little legs flailing, in the middle of an empty space with no nearby object from which he could have flipped. He also needed weekly soaks, half-hour baths in the communal bathroom, during which he would often relieve himself, much to the delight of our housemates. Looking after Darwin was like having a trial run at raising a child. something I once said to a new mother who looked at me as if she wanted to kill me. I worried about him constantly. I threw money at him, spending silly amounts at bougie greengrocers buying Cavolo Nero, Radicchio, and Endive, only for him to turn up his nose at them. We spent hundreds on x-rays and vet visits because of a bone disease problem. Whenever I took a break from worrying about his bones and his diet, I had so much fun with him. Some of my favorite memories are our trips to Hackney Downs, the local park, where we'd take him out of his cardboard box, tie a red ribbon to his shell so he wouldn't blend into the grass, and let him roam about to feast on dandelions. Kids loved him. Adults

0: was essentially a sentient rock. And another small item from Instagram from Frog Lover's Life, Nature's Strangest Survival Trick. Did you know that some frogs have an absolutely unbelievable way of dealing with something toxic they've swallowed? Unlike humans, frogs can't simply vomit. When faced with certain dangerous substances, they can perform an extreme survival response known as full gastric eversion, pushing their stomach out through their mouth to help remove harmful material before pulling it back inside. Sounds like something from a horror movie, but nature is full of bizarre adaptations designed for one thing, survival. From their incredible camouflage to their powerful tongues and unique digestive systems, frogs have evolved some seriously wild biological abilities. The animal kingdom never stops surprising us. What looks terrifying at first can actually be one of nature's most fascinating defense mechanisms. Sometimes survival means doing something completely unexpected, even turning yourself inside out. Nature is weird, nature is brilliant, and frogs, they're on another level. And that is it for the Pet Hour for this week. From Squish and from myself, until next week, be kind, be careful, be safe, and as always, be amazed by the animal world, including things like frogs that can kind of bring up their own stomach and clean it out and stuff it back in.
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2: 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We've got 45 cows that we milk.
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For more information, or if you have comments, questions, suggestions, or concerns, please call the Radio Reading Service at 904-358-6308.

0: This program is intended for a print-impaired audience and is brought to you by Mind's Eye.
1: Hi, I'm Mickey Vandeleau, and this is USA Today, dated Friday, August 21st. Let's get started. Where's the humanity? Why job seekers say hiring is broken. Rachel Barber, USA Today. After getting a layoff notice in May, engineer Todd Hendricks, 46, started his job search. On Friday, he signed on to Zoom for the coding round of a multi-step interview process and waited for someone to appear. No one did. He reached out to the recruiter and heard nothing back. The next Monday, an email landed in his inbox. The company said it was no longer moving forward with his application based on his performance in the interview he says never happened. Hendricks is one of many American job seekers who believe the hiring process is broken. Finding a job has rarely been easy, but in 2026, fierce competition, the growing use of artificial intelligence, and a lack of trust in employers have further complicated the process. U.S. employers added a historically low number of jobs in 2025. Hiring bounced back in the spring, but has cooled in recent months. Employers shed 23,000 roles in July. People are still getting hired, though much of the recent job growth has been concentrated in a few select sectors like healthcare. The search is tougher for candidates like Hendricks, who is looking for a job in technology, an industry that accounts for 31% of all job cuts announced this year, according to a Challenger Gray and Christmas report. The nation's unemployment rate was relatively low at 4.1% in July, though economists say it fell this year largely because workers dropped out of the labor force, not because a massive number of candidates were hired. Some analysts believe one reason behind the departures is burnout from the job search. Volume has replaced intention. After being laid off in May 2023, Candy Peterson said she secured a new job 3 months later in August, only to be laid off again in September. Though she has landed some contract work since, Peterson, 54, said that about 5,000 applications later, she's still without a full-time job. A former executive administrative business partner, she first applied to similar roles. As time dragged on, she applied to everything that aligned with her skill set. Amanda Dobson, founder of Clear Pathways, an HR and leadership advisory firm, said one of the problems with hiring today may be that volume has replaced intention for job seekers and recruiters alike. The explosion of remote work amid the COVID-19 pandemic led to more applicants vying for the same jobs around the country, rather than competing with just those in their area or those willing to relocate for a position, Dobson said. U.S. applicants per open role have doubled since spring 2022, according to LinkedIn research released at the start of this year. It found that 65% of people said finding a job had become more challenging, citing competition as the main obstacle. Recruiters used to review about 100 applications per role in early 2021. They are now processing 291 per hirer, according to a 2026 Talent Trends report by Ashby, a recruiting platform. Employers received hundreds of applications and cannot respond to each. Applicants don't hear back, so they apply for more jobs, and the cycle continues, Dobson said. Vicky Salami, a career expert at job listing site Monster, said she has seen lifeguards apply to certified public accountant roles and a candidate apply to 10 positions at the same company at one time, a red flag to the employer. She and Dobson advise job seekers to narrow their search. If you're sending out 500 applications as a candidate, there's no way you're actually going to work for those 500 jobs, Dobson said. Instead of spending the energy, the 5 to 10 minutes per application that you're sending out, and sending it out 500 times, take 20 minutes on your resume and take 20 minutes on your application to thoughtfully answer the application questions. Where's the humanity in the AI age? A problem with that approach may be that only 10% of job seekers feel most of their applications are reviewed by a human. According to Live Careers 2025 Job Search Frustration Survey, though 64% believe their resumes were optimized for applicant tracking systems. Dobson said they're right to be skeptical. I talk with a lot of HR professionals, and in the recruitment process, they're not looking at every single resume, she said. They're letting the systems do that. At 93%, most researchers surveyed by LinkedIn late last year said they plan to increase their AI use in 2026, and 59% said the technology was already helping them discover new candidates. Some have gone so far as to introduce AI interviewers. Nobody talks to you anymore. You get invitations. Oh, we have an AI interview. I'm not talking to AI. I'm not sending a Loom video just so you can see me sitting there talking to myself, Peterson said. Where's the humanity in this? But applicants are using AI too. The LinkedIn survey found 81% of people had used AI to assist their job search or said they planned to. Hendricks described it as an automation arms race. Applicants are increasingly using AI to tailor their resumes and cover letters on their applications, and employees increasingly will use AI or other automated systems to filter and rank those applications, he said. Hendricks is not relying on AI to rewrite his applications, however. Even before AI, there was this concept that you should have a unique resume for every job application, he said. Now AI has made that easier, whereas people used to do it by hand. But I mean, my experience is my experience. I'm not going to augment it in ways that aren't true. Even if an applicant uses AI to help optimize their application, if a tracking system is flagging resumes for specific keywords or phrases, a misplaced comma may be the reason an applicant is never seriously considered, Dobson said. Because of where a comma was placed in their criteria, they were auto-rejecting a lot of candidates they should have been reviewing, she said of one company. We're relying too heavily on these systems and not using a human to review candidates. Ghost jobs and a lack of trust. The usual way people measure job market tightness is by comparing the number of open jobs with the number of unemployed people. However, a large and rising share of job postings target already employed workers or represent inactive listings, a Federal Reserve Bank of St. Louis analysis said last November. As a result, the vacancy to unemployment ratio now overstates how tight the job labor market truly is for unemployed workers. Even if a job listing is not a scam, a company may post a role while planning to hire internally or recruiting someone already employed elsewhere. A budget change could mean a role that was once real is now cut. In those cases, a company may advertise an opening that job seekers never had a realistic chance of getting. Candidates call these listings ghost jobs. Another Ashby report released last year analyzing data from its customer base found that 82% of open jobs in 2024 led to a real hire, but the 5.5% were paused, 1% led to an offer but no hire, and 3.5% were pulled without a reason given. Applicants have no way to know whether another candidate was selected, or the hiring plan changed, or the position was never actively being filled, and it was just a listing to increase the appearance of success on the part of the company, Hendricks said. If I apply to 10 positions and receive no interviews, I need to know whether that means I'm targeting the wrong roles, or I'm presenting my experience poorly, or I'm applying to positions that weren't realistic opportunities in the first place. Salimi said that while it's true there are job postings unemployed candidates never had a realistic chance of getting, companies don't just post them for fun, but rather to build a talent pipeline or stack of resumes to reference for the next time they have an opening. Talent pipelines haven't worked out for Peterson. Nobody ever has called me back because they built a pipeline from a job that I applied to 3 years ago, Peterson said. Doubting job descriptions and scanning for scams. Candidates have more trust in job postings when companies share clear salary ranges as well as transparent expectations around workload and hours, a new Monster report found, but they don't always get them. After reviewing enough job posts that listed the position as remote only to find out the company requires employees to work in office, Peterson doesn't trust job descriptions anymore. She's not alone. Only 10% of workers say job descriptions always reflect the reality of the role, according to the Monster Report. It found that 81% of workers surveyed say they at least sometimes encounter job descriptions that feel vague or overly polished. Beyond determining whether a company means what it says in a job posting, candidates are also navigating scam offers. Peterson said she receives suspicious texts and emails promising to help her land a job every day. You get, of course, yeah, we have a job for you, but you need to pay this person to rewrite your resume, she said. It's scary to see how many people will try to take advantage of someone who's already down. And 95%, most job seekers have encountered a suspicious job offer, and 98% said today's job market increases vulnerability to scams, a separate Monster report found. To verify whether an opening is real, Salimi said, job seekers should ask themselves a few questions. Is it realistic? Does it highlight specific responsibilities? Is it listed on the company website? Does the company have a mailing address? Does the recruiter have a professional email address? She reminds job seekers that most companies won't need their social security number or address until after they're onboarded. Legitimate employers will not just immediately hire you without having screened you, Salemi said. Your gut was likely going to be right anyway, so trust. Zohran Mamdani is suing New York City Council. Here's why. Amethyst Martinez, USA Today Network. Mayor Zohran Mamdani filed suit against New York City Council on Wednesday over a recent bill to give bonuses to teachers' aides, claiming that it went against the collective bargaining process within their union. The legislation, supported by Speaker Julie Menon, aims to give $10,000 bonuses to school paraprofessionals. But Mamdani's administration said that it was legal overreach to a union bargaining table issue. Here's what to know and how the suit may affect those working in NYC schools. Why is Mamdani against the bill? While running for mayor, Mamdani said he did support the bonuses. When the bill made its way to his desk, he also did not veto it. But on August 19th, the same day the legislation was passed, his administration filed a suit attempting to block the bill. Mamdani's administration argues that it goes against the power of collective bargaining and that a one-time payment would not fully address the pay inequity teachers' aides currently face. Collective bargaining is how working people make their voices heard and win the wages, benefits, and protections they deserve. It's a fundamental pillar of a fair economy, Mamdani's spokesperson Matt Rauschenbach told USA Today in a statement. Instead of protecting that process, the city council has passed legislation that undermines collective bargaining and sets a dangerous precedent, allowing politicians to bypass workers and their unions and dictate the terms of employment themselves. The legislation is backed by the United Federation of Teachers, a union representing 200,000 workers. We knew this was a possibility and we were prepared. The Respect Check Law, which was unanimously passed by City Council on July 16th, was carefully drafted to make sure it did not violate the state's Taylor Law, which governs collective bargaining, the union's president, Michael Mulgrew, said in a statement to USA Today. The City Council would not have introduced, let alone passed, this bill if it were illegal, and we would have not supported a bill that threatened our collective bargaining rights. Menon and Council Member Carmen De La Rosa also issued a joint statement against the move. Every member of the council in a unanimous and bipartisan vote supported the Respect Check Act because it is unacceptable that paraprofessionals who support some of our highest need students are earning as little as $32,000 a year, the statement read. This law is not only the right thing to do, it is also the fiscally responsible thing to do, helping address the staffing shortages that contribute to the city's $1.5 billion in Carter case costs. How many teachers' aides fall under the bonus? The UFT estimated that an estimated 26,000 full-time paraprofessionals and over 14,000 part-time workers would be eligible for payment. Part-time workers would receive prorated checks. The starting salary is just over $32,000, according to the union. How much would it cost the city? According to a fiscal impact statement from City Council, the estimated cost of the bill would be almost $325 million. What happens next? The council said it would vigorously defend the law, while the UFT also said they were prepared to continue fighting for the Respect Check and the paraprofessionals who keep our schools running. The city is fighting a lawsuit to protect the right of every union to negotiate on behalf of its members, to fight for the workplace they deserve, and ensure that workers, not politicians, determine their own futures, Mamdani's spokesperson said. We will work toward a quick resolution that respects workers, protects the city's finances, and ensures that the council does not interfere with collective bargaining in the future. Thousands in Indiana remain in the dark after storms. Julia Gomez, USA Today. Thousands of people are still without power in Indiana, and some may not see their power restored for several more days, according to officials. In Indiana, around 66,909 customers are without power, according to USA Today's Power Outage Tracker. The power outages come after severe storms, which began on August 11th and caused deadly floods in the state that have killed at least 7 people. While it's been over a week since the storms began, and some areas like Gary, Indiana, which is around 30 miles southeast of Chicago, are expected to have their power restored by August 25th, the Northern Indiana Public Service Company, NIPSCO, said in a Facebook post, some may not see their power restored until later. We want to assure you that every customer and outage is important to us and remains a priority, NIPSCO said. According to NIPSCO, around 370,000 customers have been without power since August 11th. Gary, Indiana is severely impacted by power outages. As communities wait for their power to be restored, Gary has been one of the Indiana cities hardest hit by the outages. The city says it will provide residents with 3 hot meals a day, tarps, and charging stations, according to a Facebook post on the City of Gary government page. The storm may have passed, the city said. The work continues, and Gary is not standing alone. But the damage from the storms has taken a toll on the city's power system, leaving thousands without electricity or air conditioning, including children, senior citizens, and those with disabilities or illnesses. And according to Melody Birmingham, the executive vice president of NiSource, NIPSCO's parent company, the damage done is among the most extensive and complex systems our crews have encountered. These are systems that are being rebuilt, Birmingham said at an August 19th news conference. Most residents are expected to have their power restored on Tuesday, August 25th at the earliest. Some Indiana students' first day of school postponed. It isn't only homes that are still without power days after the storms. Schools in some Indiana districts had to postpone the first day of school, Jenna Parker, an Indiana school teacher who lives in Munster, told USA Today. Parker also has 3 children, 2 of whom are in elementary school. Parker and her family were without power for nearly a week after the storms hit the state, but her children were able to attend school on Monday, August 17th. They went back to school before the power at their home was restored at about 5 p.m. local time that same day. My kids' school was lucky enough that they got power over that weekend, so they were able to successfully start school Monday the 17th, Parker said. And I believe they had generators for their food, so the kids were able to come back and be in the AC and see all their friends. Parker teaches at a school in the Griffith Public Schools District, located 2 towns over, which wasn't as lucky and had to postpone the first day of school. The new year was supposed to begin on Wednesday, August 12th, but that is now set for Monday, August 24th. Most of the schools here were without power and did not have classes for several days, Parker said. The first day of school was postponed just because the buildings haven't had internet. Some of them lost power. They lost AC, according to Parker. Getting equipment to the school to repair damage from the storm has also been difficult. Until school is back in session, students have received home learning assignments on acts of service and acts of kindness, Parker said. As this natural disaster has unfolded around them, students in the school district are learning how natural disasters affect communities, how communities come together to help each other, and age-appropriate ways they can help. It's a great idea, Parker said. Yes, students are learning a little bit about how town government works and how weather affects us, but you're also just like, how are we teaching them how to be good people and humans? A new role for Megan? Acting could be one reason for her UK return. Jennifer Hassan, USA Today. London. Does Duchess Megan have a new job? Acting could be one reason for the Sussex's imminent return to Britain, USA Today understands. According to AustralianNews.com.au, Meghan has been offered a role in an upcoming project based in Britain, though no further details were shared. The outlet cited entertainment sources. Meghan became well known for playing Rachel Zane in legal drama Suits. The 45-year-old held the role for 7 seasons before her final episodes aired in April 2018, just weeks before she married Prince Harry, who is 5th in line to the British throne. In a 2017 interview after their engagement, Meghan spoke of her decision to step away from her career. I don't see it as giving anything up. I see it as a change. It's a new chapter, the Duchess told the BBC. Bronte Coy, the entertainment reporter who broke the news.com.au story, said Meghan's alleged role was for a top-secret British production. She noted that the job offer had played a significant role in the family's decision to leave their life in Meghan's home state of California. I'm told it's significant, and she's very excited about it, Coy said about Meghan's reported new job offer. When will Meghan and Harry return to the UK? Earlier this week, The Telegraph reported that Harry and wife Meghan would be moving back to the United Kingdom after spending 6 years in the United States. In 2020, the pair stepped back from their roles in the royal family and boarded a plane out of London. The Duke and Duchess will return to Harry's home country with their children, Archie 7 and Lilibet 5, who are expected to start at a new school in September, meaning the family of 4 could be on British soil in a matter of days, but certainly in the next few weeks. The couple's decision sent shockwaves around the world, sparking a range of reactions and emotions on both sides of the Atlantic. The move also raised questions regarding their security and living arrangements, along with intrigue over a key question among royal watchers. Will estranged brothers Prince William and Harry finally make up? Dems lead overall in Michigan, but GOP winning 50 plus voters, new poll. Emily R. Condon, USA Today. Republican nominee Mike Rogers and Democratic nominee Abdul El Sayed are nearly tied in the Michigan Senate race, according to an August 20th poll by AARP. El Sayed, a progressive public health official, led President Donald Trump back former U.S. Representative Rogers by 1 point in the polling, which also showed that voters age 50 plus preferred Rogers. AARP polled over 850 likely Michigan voters between August 9th and August 11th with a bipartisan polling team. When drilling down into older swing voters specifically, the segment of the Michigan electorate who are not straight ticket Republican or Democratic voters, Rogers enjoys an even wider advantage, leading El Sayed by 33 points, explained AARP's Miriam Cross in a release about the poll. A separate AARP article about the poll pointed to older voters being more likely to actually cast vote. 86% of voters age 50 plus say they are extremely motivated to vote, compared with 71% of voters under age 50, wrote AARP's Kate Bridges. Of all likely voters, El Sayed led Rogers 48 percentage points to 47 percentage points. With voters age 50 plus, Rogers took a 9 percentage point lead over El Sayed at 52% to 43%. That all suggests that older voters, specifically the 14% who are not straight ticket voters, could decide the outcome for candidates in the November midterms, Cross said. This bloc is more likely to vote and in larger numbers than other generations. The gubernatorial race in the state told a similar story with an overall Democrat lead, but a Republican lead amongst the 50-plus population. Democratic nominee Michigan Secretary of State Jocelyn Benson edged Republican nominee U.S. Representative John James by 5 percentage points, with 49% of polled voters preferring Benson and 44% preferring James. When it came to older voters, James had a 1 percentage point lead with 48%, compared with Benson's 47%. Michigan voters in the poll largely disapproved of Trump, who sat with a 41% approval versus 56% disapproval. Among the older 50-plus group, that negative rating stood at slimmer margins, with a 47% approval rating compared to 51% disapproval. Fernando Mendoza throws preseason interception, chases opponent 50 yards. Michael Middlehurst Schwartz, USA Today. Fernando Mendoza's second preseason game turned quickly on the number one overall pick. With Kirk Cousins granted the night off on Thursday, August 20th, Mendoza got the start for the Las Vegas Raiders against the Houston Texans. After a few initial hiccups, the silver and black offense seemed off to a promising start. Mendoza ripped a 22-yard dart to wide receiver Jalen Naylor, the unit's first stringer taking part in the evening, and rookie running back Mike Washington Jr. scampered for 33 yards to put the ball at Houston's 24-yard line. Then things unraveled for Mendoza in Las Vegas. On a play-action pass on first and 10, Mendoza drifted to his left and attempted to throw over the middle on a check down to Washington. But Texans rookie linebacker Wade Woodes stepped in front to snag the interception. Mendoza gave chase to attempt to stop the score, but Woodes ran 80 yards for the pick six to put Houston up 14-0. Raiders star edge rusher Max Crosby comforted Mendoza on the sidelines after the play, patting the quarterback on the helmet. "It's football. It's not going to be perfect," Crosby said in an interview during the ESPN broadcast. "He's a rookie. You got to go through some ups and downs. That's a part of the game. It's how you respond. Just keep being yourself. Keep playing." Mendoza's difficult night didn't end there as the offense went three and out on the subsequent drive. Though he helped position Las Vegas for a 52-yard field goal, that would be the offense's lone score of the first half before Mendoza exited. He finished with 86 yards on 8 of 15 passing. The offense did some good things after the turnover, but that can happen, Raiders coach Clint Kubiak said in a halftime interview. "And I gotta help Mendoza a lot more than I am." After his mixed review of a preseason debut the previous week, Mendoza said he let my teammates down. It seems likely that the Heisman Trophy winning signal caller will have another harsh self-review after his throw Thursday. Raiders defensive back surrounded by kneeling teammates carted off with leg injury. Nick Brinkerhoff, USA Today. The NFL preseason has claimed another. In what has been a particularly brutal year for injuries during training camp, Thursday night's game between the Las Vegas Raiders and Houston Texans saw yet another. Chigozie Anunsiyem, A-N-U-S-I-E-M, a second-year cornerback out of Colorado State, was down on the field after a play in the third quarter. It was an injury that brought both teams out onto the field as a cart rolled out. Anunsiyem just finished his playing his second snap of the game. Reports from the game indicate that Anunsiyem had his leg placed in an air cast. The ESPN broadcast did not show the nature of the injury. Play-by-play announcer Joe Buck revealed that it was a lower body issue for Anunsiyem, who was dragged down from behind. Trump heads to South Carolina to boost Darlene Graham before runoff. Joey Garrison, USA Today. Washington. President Donald Trump is visiting South Carolina on Friday to give a final boost to Senator Darlene Graham, the sister of the late Senator Lindsey Graham, before the state's U.S. Senate Republican primary runoff election. Trump is set to speak at an evening rally for Graham in Myrtle Beach, South Carolina, days before the August 25th runoff between Graham, whom Trump has endorsed, and Representative Ralph Norman, a hardline conservative and member of the House Freedom Caucus who backs Trump. The election will test the power of Trump's endorsement among Republican voters after several Trump-backed candidates have lost in recent Republican primaries for Congress. Graham finished first in the August 11th special Republican primary with 33% of the vote, topping Norman, who finished with 25%, and U.S. Representative Russell Fry, who got 20% of the vote. But a runoff was triggered because Graham did not secure a majority of the vote. Graham, 62, is a longtime state bureaucrat in South Carolina government who has since 2019 has worked as a commissioner of the South Carolina Commission for the Blind. She's a political novice who has never before ran for elected office, and it has at times showed on the short campaign trail. I'm just going to be honest here, Graham said during an August 18th candidates debate when asked about Taiwan and the South China Sea. I'm not that informed on national security, but I do support the military. She reiterated, I'm not a polished politician up here. National security is not my thing, not my area of expertise, but I do support the military. Republican South Carolina Governor Henry McMaster appointed Darlene Graham to fill the remainder of her brother's term just days after Senator Lindsey Graham died on July 11th of arteriosclerotic cardiovascular disease. Prior to his death, Graham had already won the Republican nomination in a June primary. The winner of the special election will replace Lindsey Graham on the November ballot to take on Democratic nominee Annie Andrews, a physician. Marshall Manning, son of Peyton Manning, makes Baylor school debut on ESPN2. Joseph Spears, USA Today. Chattanooga, Tennessee. It didn't take long for Marshall Manning to earn some playing time early in his high school football career. Midway through the second quarter of Baylor's season opener on ESPN2 against Nashville-based Brentwood Academy, the son of Hall of Fame quarterback Peyton Manning entered the game for Ole Miss quarterback commit Keegan Croucher. Instead of running it on back-to-back plays, Baylor let the younger Manning sling it. On his first varsity snap, Marshall rolled to his right, got the pass just over a Brentwood Academy linebacker's outstretched arms, and connected with junior receiver Antoine Adams for a first down. Baylor would run the ball on the next play, and Croucher returned to complete the drive. Manning transferred to Baylor ahead of his eighth grade year from Denver and is serving as Baylor's backup quarterback this season. Earth, Wind, and Fire drummer John Paris wakes up from coma in health update. Taiwan Moorman, USA Today. Earth, Wind, and Fire drummer John Paris is on the slow road to recovery. Paris, 58, has woken up from a second induced coma nearly a week after the musician was first put under sedation following a medical emergency that abruptly canceled the legendary band's performance on tour with Lionel Richie. Paris briefly awakened before needing to be sedated again, but has since woken up again, according to an August 20th post on the Facebook page Standing for John Paris, which has been providing regular updates from band member Verdeen White and his wife Shelley Clark White and longtime friend Taz Cole. They said Paris has been making encouraging progress. There have been both encouraging moments and new challenges. As we've said from the beginning, recovery isn't a straight line, and John's journey continues to remind us of that every day, the post read. John's blood pressure remains stable, and his breathing stayed strong, allowing doctors to continue evaluating his condition. However, Paris will need two major surgeries and remains in intensive care, making his hospitalization longer than everyone had hoped. The update also included a statement from Paris's wife, Kathy Merrick. This journey is definitely a marathon, but JP is fighting every single day and our hope is strong, she said. Please keep the prayers, love, and light coming for John, Kathy, Kyla, and the entire family. Clark White launched a GoFundMe page for Paris and his wife days after his hospitalization in early August, given the growing burden of travel, lodging, meals, countless unexpected expenses, and the unforeseen challenges that lie ahead. The fundraiser has received over $82,000 of its $90,000 goal. Per the August 20th update, loved ones are optimistic about his lengthy recovery. The post added, John has already overcome obstacles that once seemed impossible, and while there is still a long road ahead, each step forward gives everyone around him renewed hope. Navy may name new aircraft carrier after Trump and not World War II hero. Michael Loria, USA Today. U.S. Navy officials may name a new aircraft carrier after President Donald Trump instead of a World War II sailor who heroically saved lives when Pearl Harbor was bombed, CNN and NBC News reported Thursday, August 20th. The reported move by the Navy to name the character, now called CVN-81, comes amid a decades-long push to recognize Doris Dory Miller, an enlisted black sailor who was a mess attendant second class aboard the battleship USS West Virginia when bombs began falling on December 7, 1941. Miller, who had been gathering laundry that morning, rushed to the smoking deck and took control of an anti-aircraft gun he had no training on and opened fire on Japanese planes, downing at least one of them. He also helped carry wounded sailors to safety. Miller was famously portrayed by Cuba Gooding Jr. in the 2001 film Pearl Harbor. During Trump's first term, the Navy announced that the Ford-class carrier would be called the USS Doris Miller. CNN, citing three sources familiar with internal discussions, said it's unclear what the carrier will be named. But two of the sources told CNN there have been internal conversations about renaming it to honor Trump. It would be an unprecedented move to name an aircraft carrier after a sitting president. NBC, citing two U.S. officials, also reported that Navy leaders are considering naming the carrier after Trump and have been discussing the issue for months. The carrier is still under construction until 2034, but the Navy is under a time crunch to finalize the name as the ship's keel-laying ceremony is expected at the end of this year, according to CNN. Amid conversations over the ship's name, the Navy has effectively stopped referring to the ship as the USS Doris Miller internally and is only calling it by its hull number, CVN-81, one of the sources said. A recent White House executive order on shipbuilding also referred to the ship only as CVN-81, tasking the Secretary of Defense and Secretary of the Navy to report back with a plan to replace the ship's electromagnetic aircraft launch system with steam and hydraulic systems. USA Today has reached out to the White House and Navy for comment. A Pentagon spokesperson declined a comment. According to CNN, the Navy plans to name another warship after Miller and is recommending him for the Medal of Honor, the highest decoration for military valor. NBC reported that the White House has not approved the commendation for Miller. Miller's family could not be immediately reached for comment. The Waco, Texas native died in 1943 during a Japanese torpedo attack in the Pacific. His family and members of Congress have long pushed for him to be awarded the Medal of Honor. After the Japanese surprise attack in Hawaii in 1941, Dory, as he was known, received the Navy Cross for his action in 1942. Possible first aircraft carrier to be named after an African American. The U.S. Navy said on Martin Luther King Jr. Day in 2020 that the carrier would be the first to be named after an African American. Navy Acting Secretary Thomas B. Modley said at the time the USS Doris Miller would serve as a name, as a reminder of the nation's pursuit for justice and as a tribute to its namesake. Doris Miller was the son of a sharecropper and a descendant of slaves, Modley said at the ceremony in Pearl Harbor. He was not given the same opportunities that men of a different color were given to serve this country. But on December 7, 1941, he would not be defined by the prejudice of other people. Miller was a ship's cook at the time, Modley said, and showed initiative, professionalism, and commitment during the attack. In selecting this name, we honor the contributions of all of our enlisted ranks, past and present, men and women of every race, religion, and background, Modley said in a statement announcing the ship's name in 2020. Dr. Martin Luther King Jr. observed, "Everybody can be great because anybody can serve. No one understands the importance and true meaning of service than those who have volunteered to put the needs of others above themselves." The Gerald R. Ford class carrier named after Miller will be deployed in major combat operations, crisis response, and humanitarian relief, the Navy said in a statement. One other ship bears Miller's name, the USS Miller FF
2: 1091, a Knox-class frigate. Along with the Navy Cross, Miller was awarded the Purple Heart, the American Defense Service Medal, Fleet Clasp, the Asiatic Pacific Campaign Medal, and the World War II Victory Medal. Workers drain reflecting pool for critical liner repairs in D.C. 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What draws us in? The creative toppings at Bobby Joe's in Clintonville, Ohio, fresh sliced peaches, candied beef bacon, the fermented sourdough crust at Bucky's in Chatham, New Jersey, the thin cracker crust that shatters to the bite at the Carradaro Club in Milwaukee, Wisconsin. 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Giuseppe's has set us straight. The Windy City is a source of several pizza varieties, two excellent examples of which are served at these spiffy restaurants. We usually opt for the Chicago pan pizza, which is similar to deep dish, but with a somewhat lighter and more doughy crust. Giuseppe's also serves up a more standard hand-tossed crust, which is thinner and cut into squares. Postcard Pizza, Fort Collins, Colorado. 133 Remington Street, Fort Collins, Colorado. 205-920-2988. Postcard.pizza. Named one of USA Today's best restaurants in 2026, Postcard Pizza has become a go-to for its take on Detroit-style pizza. Operating out of Equinox Brewing, the pizzeria pairs the style's signature crispy edges and airy dough with globally inspired toppings. The Nashville Hot, which draws on the flavors of spicy fried chicken, and the Pineapple Bacon Jalapeno, a sweet and spicy combination finished with hot honey. 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Grotto, adored for its signature swirl of red sauce on its plain cheese pies, is so popular that it has attracted business from former President Joe Biden, who just stopped in by in Wilmington in June. And Wilmington native Arbery Plaza, who munched on Grotto Pizza in an October 2025 episode of The Drew Barrymore Show, along with the show host and Delaware actor Valerie Bertinelli. Founded in 1960 in Rehoboth Beach, Grotto Pizza has since grown into an empire with 16 locations around the state. V Pizza, Jacksonville, Florida. 7510 Gate Parkway, Jacksonville, Florida. 904-431-0833. 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If your home oven could reach temperatures of 900 degrees, maybe you could make great pizzas too. That's how they do it at V Pizza, which grew from its original San Marco location to 13 restaurants. They have 17 specialty pies, all cooked in less than 2 minutes in that scorching hot brick-lined oven. 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Ronnie and Tony Colletti, readers who recommend O Monticello said it was worth anyone's hard-earned pizza dollars. By the end of our meal, that didn't feel like a sales pitch. It felt like good advice. The restaurant traces its decades-old roots to Florence, Italy. 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There's so much good stuff going on in the pizzas at King Dough. The relatively steep prices are supported by tangy, fundamentally sound Neapolitan-style dough stretched to an ambitious 18-inch diameter to accommodate all manner of colorful, locally sourced ingredients. The Fungi Ricky lines aged mozzarella and cloud-like whipped ricotta with spinach, hearty mushrooms, pecorino, and red pepper flakes. 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Walking in feels like stepping into a place that's seen generations of students, family, and regulars pass through. The menu leans into comfort. Thick, chewy dough, generous toppings, and a sauce that's been a local talking point for years. 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Taste of New York, West Des Moines, Iowa. 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Wayfarer Tavern, Dayton, Kentucky, 635 6th Avenue, 859-360-0943, wayfarertavern.com. Wayfarer Tavern, which opened in 2025, has already achieved legendary status among greater Cincinnati pizza lovers. Owner Mike Dew has created a pizza all his own, a hybrid of Midwest tavern-style pizza with a bit of South Shore bar pizza, popular between Boston and Cape Cod, and Detroit-style pizza in its DNA. Dew cooks his pies in a 1.5-inch deep brown lip pan so the cheese caramelizes along the edges, similar to a Detroit pizza. Similar to South Shore Midwest tavern pizzas, its crust is thin with just the right amount of chew. While the Korean corn cheese pizza and pickle power pizzas are customer favorites, the meat wad, with meatballs, pepperdew peppers, whipped ricotta, basil, red sauce, and cheese, is not to be missed. The Post, Louisville, Kentucky. 1045 Goss Avenue and 1759 Bardstown Road, Louisville, Kentucky, thepostlouisville.com. A 2025 Food Network Roundup proclaimed that the Post serves the best slice of pizza in Kentucky. It opened in 2015 in a former VFW Post building and serves 12 varieties of New York-style pizzas in three sizes. Popular choices include the Lone Wolf, topped with pepperoni, sausage, ham, bacon, green pepper, red onion, mushroom, and Kalamata olives. Pinocchio's Pizza and Subs, Cambridge, Massachusetts. 74 Winthrop Street, Cambridge, Massachusetts. 615-876-4897. 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The Brick Oven Pizza here is large and in charge with a variety of specialty pizzas you won't be able to resist. What will likely catch your eye more is the Cape Codder, a white-based pizza with minced garlic, mozzarella, lemon, and shrimps and clams. 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There's just one restaurant in Metro Detroit that's VPN certified, a technical certification that qualifies a pizza as authentically Neapolitan style, and that is Pizza Ivino in Plymouth. Try pizzas with minimal toppings such as soppressata and kalamata olives, pepperoni, or the simplest of all, Fiore di Latte and basil for a classic margarita DOP. Bucky's Pizza, Chatham, New Jersey. The great college football debate isn't about the CFP. It's about fall weddings. Blake Topmeyer, USA Today. I tensed up when a good friend, my former college roommate, first mentioned the possibility of having a fall wedding last year. Sports writers who cover college football do not do well with fall weddings. It's like asking a chef to duck out on Valentine's Day or asking a teacher to miss the first day of school. I last attended a fall wedding in 2015. I was the best man and I had a blast, but I'm comfortable with that being an irregular occurrence. I exhaled last year when I learned my friend and his bride would tie the knot on a Thursday evening last September. Why a Thursday? Well, the reasoning had nothing to do with college football, but who cares? Because better a Thursday in September than a Saturday in September, eh? I attended the wedding, raised a glass several times in celebration of the happy couple, and was back on the job performing the all-important art, I'm kidding, of opining on college football by Saturday. I no longer have any bachelor friends. My crew of pals is all wedded, so my fall Saturdays are safe. Not everyone can consider themselves so fortunate, and that's reinvigorating one of the great debates of the dog days of August. When the college football ecosystem suffers a last gasp of boredom before the games begin, and an age-old question resurfaces. Is it okay to schedule a fall wedding and ask your friends to miss a Saturday of college football? Is it okay to decline an invitation to a fall wedding? Answers, yes and yes. If you want to get married in the fall, you absolutely should do it. It's your big day, and only an idiot lets a sports writer or a superfan tell them when they can and can't get married. Never mind what your pigskin brain buddy says, and take the fall plunge. Better yet, see if October 3rd is available. The best games that day are Washington, Southern Cal, and Ohio State, Iowa. In other words, bring on the open bar and wobble. Back when outdoor weddings reached peak popularity, it seemed like everybody said, I do in October, when weather is optimal for open-air nuptials. Hey, I get it. Fall foliage isn't just perfect for football. It's ideal for wedding photos hung over the mantle, too. So, yes, if you're considering a fall wedding, I say go for it. On the other hand, if you're too much of a CFB diehard to skip a day of games to attend your friend's wedding, I say that's acceptable, too. Better to skip a wedding, set up 4 TVs in your living room, and report back later to the bride and groom on what they missed than to attend and disrupt the reception by carrying a 75-inch flat screen and turning up the volume on Gus Johnson while the wedding party dances the Cupid Shuffle. Just send a nice gift if you're choosing a Halloween weekend lineup of Notre Dame, Navy, Florida, Georgia, and Ohio State, USC, instead of watching two friends enter a lifetime of happiness amid jack-o'-lanterns and skeletons. Of course, there's a perfect compromise. Book your wedding for Friday, October 30th, serve pumpkin cupcakes and spiced apple cider at the reception, and party with your friends deep into the night before everyone shakes off the cobwebs with college game day on Saturday morning. Are Amazon tiny homes legit? Yes, and this portable cabin is under $10,000. Kylie Warren, USA Today. A new build in this economy? While home ownership has long been a personal dream of mine, and surely many Americans, the high upfront costs, interest rates, and tedious upkeep have deterred many from making the big investment. Instead, they're turning to tiny homes as a means to expand on square footage without the hefty cost or commitment of buying a new house. Perhaps most shocking of all, many people are actually buying tiny homes on Amazon, which begs the question, is there anything the global e-retailer doesn't sell? Apparently not. And while I've long rolled my eyes at the prospect of an Amazon tiny home, assuming they had to be a scam in some capacity, the latest crop of tiny houses for sale on Amazon has made me into a believer and had me scurrying around looking for an extra $10,000 to spend on one. The best model prefab tiny home on Amazon, a portable luxury cabin for under $10,000. 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Its large-scale windows will make you feel like you're fully immersed in natural surroundings, while its interior design flourishes will deliver the luxuries of a modern home. 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It's easy to assemble. A typical 19-foot build can be assembled in as little as 8 hours with just basic household tools and a focused direction. It's weather-resistant. Reinforced interlocking joints offer total durability and protection in even the harshest weather environments. The aerodynamic design reduces the risk of storm damage while its sloped roof mitigates heavy snow buildup. It's luxurious. The interior space is equipped with state-of-the-art design flourishes and inclusions which make the model feel high-end despite costing less than $10,000. Its design is flexible. Believe it or not, you can adjust the sleeping and showering areas for a more tailored personal space. How do Amazon Tiny Homes work? Amazon Tiny Homes are essentially oversized modular kits. You purchase the prefabricated structure online via Amazon's website. It'll then ship to your home and you can assemble it yourself, typically in a matter of hours, or hire a contractor. Generally, the initial price you pay only covers the pod or home shell and doesn't include additional costs like permits, utility hookups, or even land. They are legit alternatives to full-blown home ownership, though. Do Amazon Tiny Homes come assembled? It depends. Some are delivered fully assembled, while others are shipped out as flat-pack DIY kits. The flat-pack DIY kits do require some basic assembly, but previous tiny home buyers have noted that the assembly time is minimal and doable, even without any extensive home-building experience. Do Amazon Tiny Homes have plumbing? Again, it also depends. You can definitely find some tiny homes with plumbing pre-installed on Amazon, specifically the prefabricated models which come equipped with fully plumbed bathrooms and kitchens. The betting favorite for next White House press secretary says, "Not me." Salman Shafiq, USA Today. One of the leading contenders to replace departing White House press secretary Carolyn Leavitt says she doesn't want the job. Alina Haba, President Donald Trump's former personal attorney and a recent favorite on prediction markets tracking the race to succeed Leavitt, publicly dismissed the speculation. "Flattered by the Kalshi odds, but I'm not running for any job," Haba said in an August 19th post on X. "However, if I'm getting a new one, I'd love for one of these anonymous sources to let me know first." Her comments come after days of speculation over who Trump will tap to fill one of the administration's most visible roles once Leavitt departs at the end of the month. Haba exits the conversation, reshuffling the race. Haba's statement quickly altered the picture surrounding the White House vacancy. With one of the most talked about candidates taking herself out of contention, attention has shifted to a new group of possible successors. CNN political commentator Scott Jennings now sits atop prediction market odds, followed by Deputy Press Secretary Anna Kelly and longtime Trump aide Natalie Harp. Haba's name has frequently surfaced in discussions about the role because of her high-profile defense of Trump during his legal battles and her later service to the administration. Following Trump's 2024 election victory, he named Haba counselor to the president before later nominating her to serve as U.S. Attorney for New Jersey. Haba resigned from that position in December 2025 after a federal appeals court ruled she was serving unlawfully because she had not been confirmed by Congress. Earlier this month, Haba appeared to acknowledge the growing speculation while praising Leavitt on social media. "Whoever gets that podium next better become ready for a fight," Haba wrote, adding that Leavitt had big shoes to fill. Scott Jennings emerges as betting favorite. With Haba out, Jennings has become the leading name on prediction markets. The CNN commentator recently declined to say whether he was being considered for the role during a live Q&A with Abby Phillip. "Well, I don't have any comment about that, but it is an important job," Jennings said. When pressed on whether he would accept the position if it were offered, Jennings declined to answer directly. Jennings, a former aide to President George W. Bush, was reportedly considered for the press secretary job after Trump's 2024 election victory, but was not selected, according to Fox News. Why is Carolyn Leavitt leaving? Leavitt announced in a surprise move that she is stepping down as White House press secretary to spend more time with her family. Trump praised Leavitt in an August Truth Social post, calling her one of his most trusted aides and one of the best press secretaries in the history of the office. Leavitt became the youngest White House press secretary in U.S. history when she assumed the role at age 27. Her combative and energetic style made her one of the administration's most recognizable public faces. Trump said Leavitt will remain a close advisor and influential voice within the Republican Party after her departure. What does the White House press secretary do? The White House press secretary serves as the administration's chief spokesperson and public liaison to the press corps. The role includes conducting press briefings, communicating administration policies,

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0: This program is intended for a print-impaired audience and is brought to you by Mind's Eye.
1: Hello, this is Janet Leffler, and we're going to read the Wall Street Journal for Friday, August 21st, 2026. Our first article on the front page of the Wall Street Journal, Markets Brush Off Treasury Buyback Plans. The stock market shuddered after investors resumed a weeks-long bond sell-off that has defied the Treasury Department's attempts to curb borrowing costs. Secretary Scott Bessent moved this week to ratchet up bond repurchases, temporarily cooled yields on the government debt. But yields rebounded Thursday near some of their highest levels in years. That pressured sales in NVIDIA, SpaceX, and other data center hyperscalers that increasingly rely on debt to finance a globe-spanning AI build-out. This is a band-aid, said Lawrence Gillum, chief fixed income strategist for LPL Financial, referencing Treasury's expanded buyback program. This doesn't really fix the problem. On Friday morning, bond yields were little changed while U.S. stock futures inched higher. Disappointed earnings by America's largest retailer Thursday exacerbated the pressure on the market. Walmart reported its weakest sales growth in 6 years, extending a string of data suggesting the consumer spending, the key engine of the U.S. economic growth, is softening somewhat. Walmart shares slid 9.2%, helping drag down the Dow Jones Industrial Average 1.3%, or 704 points. The NASDAQ composite fell 1%, while the S&P 500 tickled 0.9% lower. Although Bessent said on CNBC Thursday that coming buybacks could be more than $4 billion per operation, double or more their current levels, the yield on a 10-year Treasury jumped Thursday to 4.697%. Describing the Treasury's action as short-term response to spiraling U.S. debt, Mike Sanders, head of the fixed income at the Madison Investments, said, "My fear is that the market is going to try to fight them on it at a certain point." Thursday's actions marked the latest subplot in an unusually dramatic mid-August week for Wall Street. The market quants are process-driven traders and funds guided by algos endured one of their worst days in recent memory on Wednesday when bets against certain stocks backfired. That included biotech Moderna, whose BOFO cancer theory results launched its stock up 177% on Wednesday and scorched short sellers betting on its decline. To a report to clients, Morgan Stanley called it a Myrna squeeze, M-R-N-A squeeze, referring to the Moderna stock symbol. By 1 p.m. on Wednesday, Goldman Sachs said it was the worst day in more than 2 years for systematic long-short managers, a category of quant funds. These funds lost 1.4% on the day at that point, though they remained up 1.7% for the month. The losses were spread across all regions, the bank said. Market moves in biotech stocks were 9/10 pain day for investors, Morgan Stanley's trading desk wrote to clients on Thursday. The bank said it was a record for short covering or closing out short positions across biotech and a genuine tail event in positioning. Thursday also brought new signs of economic pressure. Walmart boosted estimates for net sales and operating income this year thanks in part to gain led by upper-income households. But some customers spent more cautiously, particularly at the company physical stores. It sort of states the obvious of seeing some incremental pressure on the consumer relative to the beginning of the year with higher fuel prices, Walmart finance chief John David Rainey said on an earnings call. pointing to how Walmart has leaned in to lowering its own prices in response. We're really proud of that and how we're trying to be there for our customers and members during this period of time. Walmart's report followed a series of mixed results from major retailers this week, including Target and TJX. Home Depot reported higher quarterly sales despite a frozen housing market, citing homeowners who took on smaller maintenance project. For Lowe's, which reported sluggish growth, the middle-income homeowners to which the company caters have a strong personal balance sheet. They got real disposable income growth, Chief Executive Marvin Ellison said on an earnings call. Their house is getting older and they have increased equity. But the caveat to all of that is that this consumer is cautious and it's not just about fuel prices. Americans have spent an estimated $88 billion more on gasoline and diesel in 2026 than they would have without the energy shock linked to the Iran war, according to Brown University's Climate Solutions Lab. While fuel prices typically dip as summer winds winds down, AAA records stretching back to 2000 show nominal gas prices have never been so high this late in the year. Crude prices that help dictate these fuel costs are climbing again. Brent futures, the international benchmark, rose 2.4% Thursday to $93.78 a barrel. For now, many economists believe prices at the pumps haven't veered high enough to force a sharp consumer pullback from other items that the Federal Reserve watches more closely as it sets policy. There are also some signs that spending among middle and lower income Americans isn't only stable but accelerating. Discretionary spending growth by those groups jumped in July, according to a Bank of America Institute analysis of customer card data. At the same time, growth by the top 5% of earners slipped slightly after a long run-up, narrowing the gap between income cohorts. Consumer spending that is not too hot and not too cold is keeping a lid on inflation, and that has been the key to the stock market's resilience this year. Investors pared back bets in recent weeks that the Fed will hike interest rates in 2026, helping the stock market stay near records and propelling semiconductor and memory storage makers to soar. The economy is strong enough to avoid recession, but not strong enough to drive inflation higher, said Luke Tilley, chief economist at Wilmington Trust. It's a really good market for equity markets because it keeps the Fed on hold. Another article on the front page of the Wall Street Journal, politicians who once championed data centers are now bashing them. In November, Texas Governor Greg Abbott declared his state the epicenter of AI development while announcing a $40 billion investment by Google. Less than a year later, the Republican said he halted approval of some 1,800 new data centers worth billions of dollars on concerns that they use too much power and water. The move earlier this month drew the ire of President Trump, who this week staunchly defended the centers as an economic engine. A growing voter outcry over the data centers that strain resources and fuel a technology capable of putting Americans out of work is becoming a mounting liability for Republicans and some Democrats in this fall's election. Abbott's opponent in his bid for a fourth term, Democrat Gina Hirayoza, has hammered him on the issue while climbing within a few percentage points in recent polls. The data center issue is the latest example of a governor who has been doing the bidding of moneyed interests instead of the people of Texas, Hirayoza said in an interview. Abbott has said companies have agreed to guardrails that minimize disruptions to local water and power markets, showing that his plan is working and protecting Texas communities. Hinojosa, a state representative, said protections should be enshrined in law. She released an ad Tuesday featuring a person asking a chatbot why their electric bill is going up. The bot responds, it is because the data centers approved by Abbott, who has received millions in campaign donations from executives and companies tied to artificial intelligence, including Elon Musk. Democrats around the country are deploying the same playbook. Abdullah Siyad, a progressive running for the Senate in Michigan, has claimed his opponent, former GOP Representative Mike Rogers, wants to put the centers in the backyards of voters in the state. People really effing hate data centers, he said in his July campaign event. Rogers said at a Thursday event that there should be a pause in the sector. He previously said communities should be able to decide if they want the facilities and should be protected against rising power bills. In Ohio, Sherrod Brown, the former Democratic senator and his party's nominee in this year's Senate contest, is targeting Republican Senator John Husted for campaigning AI, calling him the face of data centers, and accusing him of backpedaling on his prior support for them. Husted has said that his stance hasn't changed and that he always pushed for companies to pay more power and pay lower taxes. He introduced legislation in Congress last month codifying stricter standards for the facilities. The committee that works to elect Senate Republicans warned in a Tuesday memo that data centers are the anchor hanging around Husted's neck, and that the industry will be blamed if Husted loses because of this issue. The committee said candidates can't fix the toxic brand of an entire segment of the economy. The warning has put the party at odds with its own president. Trump on Wednesday said he would welcome the centers in his state if he were the mayor or governor because of the economic benefit they present. If you don't take it, you're going to be left behind, he said. Ohio Republican gubernatorial candidate Viva Ramaswamy, a critic of government regulation, pledged earlier this month to pause data center approvals in Ohio until lawmakers pass a bill requiring companies meet environmental standards, ensure locals receive free electricity, and pay their full property tax bills. On Wednesday, Nevada's Democratic candidate for governor, Aaron Ford, pledged to end tax abatements for new data centers. More than 60% of Americans now oppose new data centers in their area, up from 49% in March, a University of Pennsylvania poll found. If you're a Democrat, we haven't had a wedge issue like this in decades, said Brad Carson, a former Democratic congressman representing Oklahoma, who is now president of a think tank advocating for stronger AI regulation. Even Democrats like Pennsylvania Governor Josh Shapiro, who previously embraced AI, are feeling the pressure. A potential presidential candidate in 2028, Shapiro signed an executive order Tuesday, essentially giving the state the power to block the centers. Last summer, Shapiro praised companies like Amazon.com for building such facilities in the state at a summit attended by Trump and other Republican leaders. Like Abbott, Shapiro is being attacked for his previous stance on AI by his opponent in the re-election campaign. Other Republicans wielding data centers to attack opponents include Representative Tom Tiffany, who is running to become governor of Wisconsin, and labeled the Milwaukee County executive Dave Crowley as Data Center David in a recent ad, after Crowley said last year that the state would become the AI hub. Neither candidate has backed a moratorium like progressive Francisco Hong, who lost to Crowley in the primary last week, and both have supported some restrictions. The backlash is a crisis for AI companies, which are facing bans or pauses on new projects in dozens of states and localities. They pose a risk to investors heading into the 2028 presidential election due to the volume of such proposals, analyst at investment bank Evancore ISI said in a note to clients. The opposition has the potential to slash 2 to 3% off annual economic growth if it metastasizes, venture capitalist Chamath Palihapitiya said on X Thursday. This is a powder keg, he wrote. Industry executives say they will make good on promises to pay more for power and minimize water consumption, but many locals don't trust the sector. We are trying to catch up to this narrative, and it continues to grow by leaps and bounds, said Dan Dioria, Executive Vice President of State Policy and Government Affairs for the Data Center Coalition, an industry group. States like Texas had previously welcomed the facility, which store many types of online data and generate steady streams of tax revenue. Abbott signed legislation more than a decade ago, giving data center tax breaks to attract more technology investment. ChatGPT's 2022 launch was the subsequent AI explosion caught states off guard, turbocharging energy and water consumption at facilities that support it. Thanks to its abundant land and energy, as well as friendly permitting, Texas has more than 500 data centers, second only to Virginia, according to industry tracking platform Data Center Map. Late last year, Hiroyoza saw rural Texas organizing against data centers and began talking about it on the campaign trail. She recently traveled to the Texas Panhandle, a rural part of the state, and heard from frustrated locals. Abbott's pause is designed to give regulators time to study the impact of the centers and minimize community disruptions. You see the issue about data centers cropping up all over the state, and they were doing so without any sense of regulation, he told a ballroom of group of 100 guests at an annual Hidalgo County GOP dinner earlier this month. And another article on the front page of the Wall Street Journal, SpaceX is wrapping up wins in Washington. SpaceX has had a bumpy ride on Wall Street, but in Washington, Elon Musk's Space, an artificial intelligence company, has been racking up big wins. This year, SpaceX has secured billions of dollars worth of government businesses to build and launch military satellites, even after lawmakers made an extra push to give other contractors a shot. The Trump administration is allowing SpaceX to sidestep some wireless network requirements while pushing to cut environmental reviews related to rocket launches. There's been a lot of focus on their contract wins, said Todd Harrison, a defense analyst at the American Enterprise Institute, a conservative-leaning think tank. In the bigger scheme, the regulatory wins have been more systemic, long-term implications for their business model. SpaceX's mastery of building and launching payloads to space has made it the go-to partner for the U.S. military and intelligence offices. SpaceX President Gwynne Shotwell referenced the company's national security satellite wins during the company's August investor call, saying she was very bullish on government deals. A little more than a year ago, according to people close to the discussions, Pentagon leaders planned to hire Elon Musk's rocket company to back a major part of President Trump's planned Golden Dome project. The program, designed to use satellites to track enemy missiles and aircraft, would be worth billions of dollars. Some lawmakers in Congress were alarmed by the prospect of a single company looking up a major national security program for years to come, the people said, and they pushed for other suppliers' involvement. The U.S. Space Force opened a window for proposals from other companies, but the extremely specific criteria and a challenging timeline kept other potential bidders out of the mix. Some companies ultimately avoided bidding at all. Earlier this year, SpaceX was awarded the contract to develop hundreds of tracking satellites worth roughly $4.2 billion. The Space Force later hired three other companies to serve the program, offering up to $615 million worth of contracts. A Space Force spokeswoman said program requirements are contractor agnostic and that its acquisition strategy was designed to foster open competition and meet military needs. As with any contract awarded to industry, no funding was allocated for any company until after the full and open competitions concluded, said Space Force. SpaceX did not respond for comments. In addition to the missile tracking contract, SpaceX was also chosen to provide military data satellites and rocket launchers for the Golden Dome project. So far, SpaceX is in line for more than $8 billion in Golden Dome-related contracts, at least a third of the total budget for the project so far. SpaceX is the world's busiest rocket launcher, regularly deploying satellites and other payloads to orbit from multiple launch sites, with an established record of high-profile government projects. Musk has close ties with Trump. He campaigned with Trump in the last election, had an advisory role in the White House, and plans to spend at least $100 million to boost Republican candidates during the oncoming midterm elections. SpaceX also maintains connections with lawmakers of both parties, contributing to campaigns and creating thousands of jobs around the country. In a filing ahead of its IPO, the company said its business could be damaged by changes in Congress or the presidency. SpaceX's long-running push for lighter-touch regulations has aligned with Trump's administration deregulatory efforts. Musk has previously chafed at federally mandated environmental reviews related to the company's Starship rockets. Federal transportation officials in July proposed rolling back environmental oversight covering space-related activities, exempting launches and spaceport development from laws that require federal agencies to assess impacts and alternatives. A Transportation Department spokesman said the effort would help all innovators in the U.S. space sector in the country's race against China in orbit. SpaceX has also scored wins at the Federal Communication Commission, which in May approved the company's plan to purchase spectrum rights to connect mobile phones with satellites. In greenlighting that deal, the FCC waived a requirement that the owner of the wireless resources maintain ground infrastructure to ensure certain cellular service levels around the country. The FCC said in an order that keeping the rule would burden SpaceX and that the company's network would promote United States leadership in connectivity. SpaceX in January secured a separate FCC waiver aimed at ensuring satellites stationed closer to the Earth wouldn't interfere with those operating much further away. The FCC granted it as the agency worked on a broader review of related rules. The FCC is also considering a SpaceX plan to deploy up to 1 million artificial intelligence satellites, core to the company's ambition to build out its AI operations. The FCC hasn't weighed in yet on SpaceX's proposed AI satellite fleet, but its chairman, Brendan Carr, rebuked one of the company's rivals for seeking its dismissal. Amazon.com, which is developing its own satellite network, called on the FCC to reject SpaceX's proposal, describing it as vague and speculative. Carr said that on X, that Amazon should focus on its own FCC-established satellite milestones rather than spending their time and resources filing petitions against companies that are putting thousands of satellites in orbit. An Amazon spokesman declined to comment. An FCC spokesman said the space industry is now booming in ways that benefit consumers. SpaceX's winning in Washington has some lawmakers worried about growing reliance on a single company for sensitive projects. Senator Jack Reed, a Democrat from Rhode Island, ranking member of the Senate Armed Service Committee, referenced its longstanding concerns about SpaceX's near monopoly position in launch and proliferated satellite constellations at a recent hearing. In August, Space Force announced it would bring five more companies into the satellite program designed to transmit military data. Those firms would split $60 million among them to demonstrate their technology. Months before SpaceX had won a contract to deliver what officials called the backbone of the network, that deal was worth $2.3 billion. We'll turn to the world news in the Wall Street Journal and the first article, Dwindling Patriot Supplies Leave Kyiv in the Line of Fire. And this is out of Ukraine. Russia launched a massive missile and drone attack on Kyiv, the latest in a string of assaults on the Ukraine's capital, which has been left exposed this summer by a global shortage of Patriot air defense missiles. The attack killed at least 15 people in and around Kyiv on Wednesday night, according to Ukrainian officials, while around 40 others were injured. A children's hospital and a school were among the locations that were hit. For much of the war, Ukraine has been able to intercept even Russia's most advanced long-range missiles using U.S.-designed Patriot air defense systems. But the wars in the Middle East have stretched the West's supply of the Patriot interceptor missiles extremely thin. Ukraine now has few left, and as a result, a growing proportion of Russia's missiles are reaching their targets. Ukrainians fear that this would be the first in a wave of brutal assaults leading up to the Ukrainian Independence Day on Monday, a date on which Moscow has often launched huge missile barrages. And many residents are already wondering how they can last through a winter without sufficient missile defenses. Last winter, Russia attacks knocked out much of Ukraine's power supply, leaving many homes without heat during the coldest months of the year. Ukraine's Air Force said it shot down 39 of the 44 missiles on Wednesday night, as well as 145 out of the 168 long-range Shahed-type drones. As long as Ukraine does not have enough anti-ballistic defense, Russia will not consider peace seriously, Ukrainian President Volodymyr Zelensky said Thursday morning on social media. While Ukraine was working to build its own missile defense system, he said Patriot interceptors cannot yet be replaced. Every additional missile saves the lives of our people. Russia targeted sites around the country, Zelensky said, including a border crossing between Ukraine and Moldova and gas infrastructure in northern Chernihiv region. But most of the damage was in Kyiv. Outside a 9-story apartment building that was struck, residents lined up in a tent outside on Thursday morning, applying for compensation. As they stood, pieces of the building continued to shear off and crash to the ground. Pavlo Petro, a spokesman for the state emergency services, said the strike started a fire on the top 3 floors with people trapped inside. 2 bodies had been recovered from under the rubble, he said. The search was ongoing. There was very little time between the air raid alert and the explosions, Petrov said. People simply didn't have enough time to get downstairs or reach a shelter. Alexandra Astronovich, 65 years old, was in his 5th floor apartment around midnight when the air raid siren went off. He was preparing to go to the shelter when a huge explosion knocked him to the floor. I realized that if the attack had already started, I needed to move. I quickly grabbed my documents and the money I had. Then there was a second explosion. I tried to open the door, but it was blocked. I started shouting from the window for help. Firefighters helped free him about 40 minutes later. A block away, Elena Yavorskaya was washing dishes in the kitchen of her home, where she's lived since 1974 when the missile struck. The house exploded around her. Miraculously, although the house was covered with grass and debris, the part of the kitchen around the sink was intact. Even the glass on the cabinets hadn't broken. The roof of her next-door neighbor's house was on fire, and the neighbors were trapped inside. Yavorskaya's son and grandson, who lived down the street, soon arrived and helped the neighbors escape through the window. Then they turned a garden hose on the roof. Firefighters then arrived and put out the fire. The missiles might never have reached us in the first place if we had had the air defense missiles, Yarvisky, her 20-year-old grandson, said. His car, which was parked outside his grandmother's house, was partially crushed during the attack. Like so many Ukrainians, the family is wondering how they will make it through the winter. Last year, during the worst of the power outages, family members and neighbors gathered at Yarvaskaya's house, which had a gas heating system and a generator. From the damage, a gaping hole in one wall and concrete falling from the ceiling, that home will not be an option this year. Yarvisky said he would try to repair his own apartment, and the entire family would stay there, even though the apartment has electric heating and the temperature inside often dropped below freezing last winter. We have nowhere to go, Yavorskaya said. This house was built in 1905. It has survived all the wars until now. Another World News article from the Wall Street Journal. Jet fighter destroys naval drone near the Black Sea gas platform to protect lives. Romania said it deployed two F-16 jet fighters to destroy a Russian-launched explosive marine drone that threatened hundreds of lives near one of its gas platforms. Romanian Defense Minister Radu Maruda said the naval drone was spotted a few hundred meters away from the Neptune Deep platform, which sits 80 miles east of the Romanian Black Sea city of Constanta. The decision was taken in consultation with NATO to destroy the drone in order to protect the lives of several hundred people who were working on the platform and to secure the infrastructure, Maruta said in a Facebook post. He added that the Ukrainians had informed Romania that the drone wasn't theirs. Romanian President Tucurso Dan pointed his finger at Moscow. I strongly condemn the intensification of these types of irresponsible incidents on the part of the Russian Federation. We remain vigilant alongside NATO allies to defend ourselves and repel such challenges, he wrote in a post on X. The Kremlin didn't immediately respond to a request for comment. In June, a Ukrainian naval drone exploded at the Romanian port of Constanta after drifting to Romania's coast. After that incident, Romania's government requested Ukraine ensure its drones are programmed to self-destruct if they come near Romanian waters. The eastern frontier of the North Atlantic Treaty Organization, of which Romania is a member, has been plagued by near-daily drone incursions this summer, raising fears that the war between Ukraine and Russia is increasingly bleeding into their alliance's territory. NATO jets have scrambled to shoot down aerial drones, including those that have breached its airspace as a result of Russia's electromagnetic warfare. Russia has deployed spoofing and jamming networks across its western military district to disrupt Ukrainian long-range strike drones, leading to numerous incidents in recent months of Ukrainian drones inadvertently crossing into the airspace of neighboring NATO states. NATO member engagement with a sea drone is a rare event, however, and prompted European Commission President Ursula von der Leyen on Thursday to say that Europe was facing an escalating campaign of threats. "This is a hybrid warfare," she wrote in a post on X. Russia has been systematically using drones to probe air defenses in Europe, looking for weaknesses to exploit. Germany's top military officer expressed this to the Wall Street Journal recently amid what he called an intensifying gray zone campaign aimed at destabilizing the continent's governments and institutions. Neptune Deep is set to become the largest gas producer in Romania, entrenching the company's place as the European Union's leading producer of the fuel and crucial to the continent's energy security. The incident, close by on Thursday, underscores the security threat to the Black Sea, a hub for global grain trade, and Ukraine's lifeline to the world economy. Attacks by Russia and more recently Ukraine have set ships and port infrastructure ablaze at both ends of the sea, an ominous sign for the rest of the world's food supplies. Last week, NATO scrambled four jet fighters to shoot down a foreign drone that entered Latvia's airspace early Friday in what that company's Ministry of Defense said was the result of Russian electromagnetic warfare. NATO jets earlier this month also pursued drones that had entered Romanian airspace near the Ukrainian border, the alliance said, without specifying the origin of the unmanned vehicles. Such incursions add to the anxiety among NATO members about the potential for Russia to test the alliance resolve with direct or indirect aerial intrusions. A NATO official said that it was aware of the incident Thursday and added that the fact the maritime drone was destroyed by an F-16 demonstrates continued readiness to respond to any potential threat. Neptune Deep is Russia's first deep offshore project with recoverable volumes of approximately 100 billion cubic meters of natural gas, equivalent to 30 times the current annual domestic demand, according to OMV Petrom, one of the co-owners of the project. Located in shallow waters, the site is slated to start producing gas from next year. European energy prices have shot higher because of the Iran war. The gas project would strengthen Europe's energy supplies, which would have been strained under Russia's full invasion of the Ukraine in 2022. We'll turn to some of the U.S. news articles in the Wall Street Journal. Philadelphia area manufacturing activity continued to expand in August. Manufacturing activity in the Philadelphia area continued to expand past expectations this month, according to a survey from Philly Fed. In the Reserve Bank's Manufacturing Business District survey, the current activity index rose 47.4 in August from 41.4 in July. A reading above zero indicates an increase in business activity. Economists polled by the Wall Street Journal were expecting a reading of 25. The current new orders and shipment indexes both declined but remained above their long-run non-recession averages, the report said. Price increases were less widespread this month, but both price indexes remained elevated, the survey said. The prices paid index fell 13 points to 40.9 in August. The current prices received index also declined. The employment index rose 18 points to 27.9, the highest reading since April. Another Wall Street Journal article. Americans' colleges are hurtling towards an enrollment cliff. Higher education is hitting a demographic cliff. After years of growth, the pipeline of 18-year-olds is dwindling, a result of lower birth weights. The largest number of Americans born in a single year arrived on campus in the autumn of 2025, and now a fall-off is looming. College enrollments are forecast to drop 13% by 2041, according to the Western Interstate Commission for Higher Education. In some parts of the country, especially the Midwest and Northeast, the declines have already begun. You would think a shrinking pool of students would automatically make it easier to get into college, but that won't necessarily be true everywhere, especially at the most competitive schools, higher education analysts say. It is impossible to precisely predict college admission rates in the future, as those numbers depend on a lot of things, including the reputation of the campus culture, sports team wins, and even the weather. But the demographic cliff is hitting just as another phenomenon is coming into play. A flight to quality, where the most sought-after schools are attracting an ever-growing number of applicants, while less attractive schools draw fewer. Part of the reason is rising skepticism about the value of a college degree. More families reason that if they are going to spend tens of thousands of dollars, the diploma better pay off with a good job. Otherwise, why bother? This dynamic has been playing out in the Ivy League, for instance, where admission rates have fallen over the past decade plus. Many big public flagships are also getting more competitive. Some, such as the University of Michigan, have long held prestige. Other state schools have surged in status and drawing students who want a classic campus experience, but at a lower cost than many private schools. On the other hand, many regional or less selective schools have become even more accessible. Teens are hedging their bets by applying to more schools. On average, students now submit nearly 7 applications each on the Common App, a rise of 46% since 2015-16, according to a 2024-25 report from the provider. Another U.S. article, Build First, Ask Questions Later. Trump's ballroom puts Supreme Court in a bind. President Trump's half-built White House ballroom is 90,000 square foot embodiment of a recurring legal conundrum. What happens when a boundary-pushing president moves faster than the courts can keep up? The Supreme Court will soon decide whether to allow Trump to continue building the $400 million project, but he and his administration lawyers have told the justices that they really have no choice at all. Construction of the concrete and steel superstructure, they say, has already advanced so far that it would be practically impossible to stop now, let alone tear down what has already been built. Two lower courts have ruled that the ballroom project is probably illegal because Congress never approved it. But Trump has been allowed to build while the litigation proceeded. He has taken full advantage of that dispensation, leaving the Supreme Court in a pickle as the grace period is set to expire this week. It is a sequence that has defined many of the legal battles of Trump's second term. First, the administration barrels forward with some action that raises legal concerns. Lawsuits follow. Skeptical judges try to intervene. The administration then argues that it's too late for the courts, either as a practical matter or as a matter of legal jurisdiction, to unwind what has already been done. Janice Flander, a law professor at Northwestern University, called it first mover advantage. That puts the court on their heels. It can sometimes be difficult to repair or restore the situation once the first move has been taken. At this point, the Supreme Court isn't being asked to issue a final ruling on the ballroom's legality, but if it allows the administration to continue building in the interim, the project could all be but done before the court case reaches its conclusion. If, on the other hand, the High Court allows a lower court injunction against construction to take effect while the case continues, one of the most hallowed sites in the nation would be struck in extended purgatory. The unfinished construction zone would sit idle indefinitely, able to be finished only in the unlikely event that a gridlocked Congress approves it. Trump's move first, move fast strategy has unfolded most forcefully in his mass deportation agenda. When judges have questioned the legality of lightning fast deportation, the administrators claimed with mixed success that people cannot be brought back once they have left the U.S. jurisdiction. And the administration advanced similar arguments last year as it dismantled federal agencies that and withheld foreign aid. Courts were limited in what remedies they could afford once those cuts were effectively final. Now the argument has reached its most tangible form that hardened concrete, missile-resistant columns, and blast-proof glass that, according to Solicitor General John Sauer in a brief to the Supreme Court, have already been erected as construction crews scramble to complete Trump's ballroom. The project, which the president and his lawyers now describe as a military complex that comprises both a ballroom and urgently needed security facilities, sits on the former site of the White House East Wing, which was hastily demolished under Trump's orders in October. The administration argues that it has legal basis for the project under a statute that authorizes the president to manage the improvement or alteration of the White House Executive Mansion. U.S. District Judge Richard Leon found that the project violates a different federal law that requires express approval by Congress for the construction of any building or structure on federal grounds in the District of Columbia. Leon, a George W. Bush appointee, issued an injunction commanding the administration to halt above-ground construction at the site, and a federal appeals panel affirmed him in a 2-1 vote. But the injunction has been paused for months while the administration has pursued appeals. The pause will expire on Friday unless the Supreme Court intervenes. The construction site itself has become a kind of aspirational tourist attraction in downtown D.C., a spot observers would love to see if they can figure out how to get to it. The site is nestled between the White House and the Treasury Building, an area that normally can be publicly viewed by visitors to Lafayette Park, just to the north. But the administration has hidden the park and the rest of the White House grounds behind a tall chain-link fence for most of the summer. The result is the entire property is obscured from public view to a degree without precedent in recent history, according to Charles Birnbaum, a former National Park Service official. "It's become a symbol of everything the administration is doing," said Birnbaum, who is now chief executive of the Cultural Landscape Foundation, a D.C.-based nonprofit that opposes the administration's plan to install permanent fences around Lafayette Park. The National Trust for Historic Preservation, a congressionally chartered nonprofit corporation that is challenging the ballroom project, told the Supreme Court that the administration's petition amounts to an attempt to outrun judicial review. The justices could try to sidestep the issue entirely by finding that the trust doesn't have legal standing to sue. When the case was at the appeals court, the dissenting judge, influential conservative Judge Naomi Rao, a Trump appointee, argued that the case should be dismissed for that reason. If the Supreme Court takes that off-ramp, it would still effectively be a green light for the president. With every additional day that the courts deliberate, more cement is poured. Sauer told the court that construction crews are working 20 hours a day, 7 days a week, and the project is two-thirds done, even as the administration has said its expected completion date isn't until September 2028. Another article about the United States. United States begins deporting immigrants to Liberia. The U.S. has begun deporting immigrants to Liberia, officials in the West African country said, part of President Trump's wider plan to send migrants to third-party countries. A plane carrying an initial group of deportees landed Thursday at Roberts International Airport, about 40 miles east of the capital in Monrovia, according to a spokesman for the Liberian government. The flight is part of a broader plan announced by Liberian officials on Tuesday for the country to take up to 1,200 deportees in the next year. Trump has aggressively pursued arrangements that would allow the United States to deport immigrants to third-party countries, usually in the case of people whose home nations are either slow to take them back or refuse to. Several attempts to remove deportees in this way have faced legal challenges. A Homeland Security spokesperson said the department wouldn't confirm removal operations, citing operational security. The State Department said it doesn't comment on the details of the private diplomatic communities with the other governments. The Trump administration has entered into third-party agreements with more than 35 nations, including South Sudan, Mexico, Uganda, a pair of human rights groups tracking the transfers, said Tuesday. More than 23,000 people have been transferred to third-party countries, many of whom have no legal or personal ties to their own country, the group says. Humanitarian groups have harshly criticized the transfers, saying they put migrants at risk of incarceration or inhuman treatment. They also cite the potential for what is known as chain refoulement, when asylum seekers and refugees are sent by third countries back to the home from which they originally fled. Liberian officials said migrants sent to the company will be free to leave or apply for asylum. The country's Ministry of Information said it has not asked for or received any compensation, instead viewing the agreement as a humanitarian gesture. Those being brought to Liberia are received as guests of the Republic, in keeping with Liberia's long-standing tradition of being a country that has provided shelter to all those seeking refuge and protection from persecution, wars, and other forms of conflict. Liberia is a small country tucked between Sierra Leone and the Ivory Coast on Africa's western edge. The English-speaking nation now has about 5.7 million residents, according to the United Nations. Another article from the Wall Street Journal. U.S. workers are paying more for health care, and next year will be worse. Surging health care costs are walloping U.S. workers, and they will only worsen next year. For 2027, employers will be facing the biggest health insurance increase in at least two decades. Americans with workplace coverage are expected to spend an average $5,297 this year on health care, $388 more than 2025, according to a new estimate from the benefits consulting firm Aon. The spending represents a combination of payroll deductions for premiums and out-of-pocket charges like deductibles and copays. The burden is likely to grow significantly next year when U.S. employers expect their health care costs to go up by 11.1%, according to the new survey from WTW, another big benefits consultant, the steepest rise in more than 20 years. That would represent the fifth year of escalating increases, according to WTW. Employers are telling us that this is utterly unsustainable, said Jeff Levenshurtz, population health leaders at WTW. Expensive cancer treatments and wide adoption of weight loss drugs are among the factors pushing up spending. At larger companies, the rapid rise has moved decisions around health benefits from the domain of human resource executives into the C-suite, said Mike Pasterick, North America's health solution leader at AMI.

0: 2021. Health insurance expenses now consume about 5% of the company's revenue, more than its profit margin. This year, the company raised the biweekly payroll deduction for a single worker to $50 from $40, though the employer is still paying 90% of the total premium. A few workers decided to drop their coverage when the cost went up. It's frustrating and sad, Wilburn said. Something's got to change. Americans are paying more out of the pocket for health care in the form of deductibles, co-payments, co-insurance, as well as expenses not covered by their insurance, according to the federal data. Healthcare spending recently has risen more quickly than income, said Michael Chernew, a healthcare policy professor at Harvard Medical School. The accelerating increases in health insurance cost is fueled by a lot of factors. Well, that concludes the reading of the Wall Street Journal for Friday, August 21st, and this is Janet Leffler wishing you a great day. Thank you for listening.
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1: Bill Robichaud,
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0: and Juno Blake. And in a moment, we will read from the Florida Times Union and WJCT's Jacksonville Today. 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
1: Well, good morning. And the AccuWeather from the Florida Times Union for this week, or for at least up until Tuesday, starting today. According to the Times Union, it says that we're going to have a high of 95 degrees and a low of 75. It'll be partly sunny and humid, and the probability of precipitation, they say, is about 70%. One of the things that I've done is checked with a couple of other sources for weather report, because they seem to be somewhat changeable depending upon when the weather is determined and printed out or put on the internet, so that another source has said that the possibility of precipitation is around 45%, whereas the AccuWeather says about 70%. So somewhere it's going to rain, and it just depends on where you are and what they're figuring the percentage is for possibility. But we're looking at early evening regardless. Then on Saturday for tomorrow, we're looking at a high of 91, a low of 74. The probability of precipitation is still around 55% to 65%. Then on Sunday, we have a high of 92, a low of 74. Possible thunderstorms in the evening with a precipitation potential of about 55%. And some other sources say it's not going to be quite that high. Then on Monday, we have a little bit of a rise in temperature up to about 95 degrees with a low of 75. Thunderstorms in spots in the afternoon with a possibility of 55%, although other sources are saying around 25. So we'll probably have a little bit of sprinkling somewhere. Then on Tuesday, the temperatures are going to be pretty much the same thing, with a couple of afternoon thunderstorms with the possibility of precipitation between 35 and 60%. And that's the AccuWeather for today.
0: Well, I hope that the rain doesn't ruin my plans for this weekend, because What to Do by Jackson Day by Amy Garrett. We have Cafecito Coffee Social, Jack's Library Writer's Day, and a tattoo convention. 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Are you an aspiring author who doesn't know where to start? 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
1: And an analysis on what Democratic win on Jacksonville's City Council means for Duval County. This coming from Jax Today, the WJCT news source. Democrat Monet Holder's win in the election Tuesday flipped the Jacksonville City Council seat held by the Duval County GOP for 11 years. At a basic level, her victory over Republican Deborah Wesley bumps the number of seats held by Duval County Democrats on council to 6 for at least the next 10 months and narrows Republicans' hold on the city's legislative branch to 13-6. That's still a super majority, but the smaller split will make it harder for the council's Republican leadership to overcome intra-party policy divisions and city budget battles that in the past have required 13 votes to pass. Holder, who served as chair of the Jacksonville Planning Commission, will likely be seated by August 28th, after the Duval County Supervisor of Elections Office certifies the vote. That puts her on council in time to propose changes to and take a final vote on the city's $2 billion annual budget. In the last year, moderate Republicans like Michael Boylan, Ken Amaro, and Matt Carlucci have sided with Mayor Donna Deegan and Council Democrats on issues like direct city funding for affordable housing and city-funded health telehealth programs for the uninsured. And they've successfully advocated by withholding their votes to remove language from the city budget over social issues like diversity, equity, and inclusion policy, abortion, and immigration. Boylan and Carlucci have been pivotal in preventing the council's Republican majority from overriding 2 Deegan vetoes, an act that takes 13 votes. Flipping the countywide council seat from Republican to Democrat makes those conservative policies a little harder to pass. Rick Mullaney, executive director and chair at Jacksonville University's Haskell Public Policy Institute, says Holder's win over Wesley lends credence to a broader perceived vote trend. Duval County's and Florida statewide electorates are moving in opposite political directions. The question is Duval County red, purple, or blue? Mullaney said. Quote, I think this is the reverse of the macro trend at the state level, in which the state of Florida has become red. But I actually see Duval County becoming purple, and in some cases, maybe leaning a little blue, Mullaney told Jacksonville Today. Which is why last night's election, in part to me, is so significant. Holder won an election night for the council at large group seat 1 with 51.16% of the vote, according to unofficial results from the election office. She topped Wesley's 44.73% and Libertarian Addison Patrick's 4.11%. The total vote was enough for Holder to avoid a runoff race later this year, surpassing the 50% plus threshold required by the city charter, which would have delayed the winner being seated. She will replace two-term Republican Terrence Freeman, who announced in May his plans to resign to run for Florida House District 12 in November. Democratic Party voter registration still tops the Republicans in Duval County, with 37.74% to 36.53% respectively. That's narrowed in recent years. Voters with non-party affiliation also have grown to 22.34% according to election office data. Mulaney says the election of Deegan in 2023 and Joe Biden being the first Democratic presidential candidate to win Duval County since Jimmy Carter shows local voters shifting. Duval County also went for Democratic Andrew Gillum in the 2018 governor's race, while Republican Ron DeSantis narrowly carried the election statewide. That's after four of Jacksonville's last five mayors prior to Deegan were Republican. A majority Republican council has persisted. Mulaney says Duval's recent voting trends are counter to the broader Florida electorate shift to the right in recent years. He points to a red wave that occurred in Florida in the 2022 midterm elections that was expected but didn't materialize nationwide. Republicans currently hold all statewide elected offices in Florida and have supermajorities in the state legislature. Holders' election is more evidence, Mulaney said, that Duval County is now a purple political background in a red state. But he feels that party labels usually carry less weight to voters in city-level races. In traditional thinking that Duval County is that conservative bastion, which it has been for many years, has undergone some pretty significant change. Mulaney, an attorney, former city chief of staff, and former city general counsel, said, "We've seen that, particularly in national and statewide races. And one question now is, are you going to see that more in local races?" Mulaney says Holder's win could provide the mayor and other city lawmakers receptive to her policy goals, but he expects her election's efforts on council decisions to depend on the issue. "I think that's potentially pretty significant because there has been a divide on some of the issues, but I think it's going to be on an issue-by-issue basis," Mulaney said. Deegan praised Holder's win in a statement on election night. Quote, "I'm excited to work with Monet and keep Jacksonville's momentum going," Deegan said. "She took the time to sit down with me to talk about affordability and those kitchen table issues so important to our community, and that's the message she carried through her campaign. She'll be a voice for every person and a trusted partner on city council." On election night, Holder told Jacksonville Today that affordability would be a key issue for her, including housing insecurity. She says she hopes to do that through an affordable housing trust Deegan's been trying to move through council. Last week, council's finance committee removed $4.9 million from Deegan's proposed budget for that trust, but the full council could revive it when it comes up for a final vote on budget night. Holder said she wants to be able to work with the entire council. "It definitely starts with building a good rapport with my colleagues on the council," she said Tuesday, "and making sure that I keep people first in all the decisions that I make and really spend my time listening to the community and bringing that energy to the council and every time I make a vote." Jacksonville City Council President Nick Howland, a Republican, told Jacksonville Today that once it became clear Tuesday night that Holder had won, he called to congratulate and welcome her to council. "I told her that one of my main priorities was getting this council to work together as a team this year," Howland said. "And it may seem in the media that we're always at each other's throats, but on the fourth floor of City Hall, it's a very congenial atmosphere, and I look forward to having her join it." On whether Holder's win would make Howland and his GOP majority's policy goals harder to achieve, the council president maintains that this result doesn't change a thing. We've been crystal clear. This year, this council is focused on public safety, infrastructure, and essential services, Howland said. Those are the core roles of government, and we'll make sure we get those things right. Howland said he will release new council committee assignments next week to adjust for Freeman's departure and Holder's arrival. On Wednesday, Howland said he didn't know where he would place Holder, but expected Freeman's spot on the influential finance committee to go to a longer-serving council member. Election tea leaves for 2027. Wesley lost the race despite running on her more than three decades in law enforcement. Her position as the first black woman to reach the rank of assistant chief at the Jacksonville Sheriff's Office and the endorsement of Jacksonville Republican Sheriff T.K. Waters. Mulaney called the nod from Waters a pretty big credential. He said Holder's win could provide a roadmap for other Democrats like Councilmember Jim Peluso, who will run for the at-large Group 4 seat next year, instead of seeking re-election in District 7, and other council Democrats running for re-election or considering a countywide seat. Deegan also is up for re-election in 2027. Before Election Day, Holder's campaign got a $510,000 financial boost through a donation by attorney and former State House member Steve Padgett to the Jacksonville Together Political Committee supporting her campaign. Mulaney says there's a reason for Democrats to feel some optimism and feel good about Holder's success, but replicating those results is also dependent on fundraising, the quality of candidates, and voter turnout, he says. Having said all that, do I think the party label means as much as the local levels as they do statewide and national level? I do not, Mulaney said. However, it was a very significant win for her, and likely among Democrats they're going to be energized by this and give them some momentum heading into next spring in particular. Despite Wesley's loss, Howland is optimistic about Republicans' chances in the 2026 midterm, general elections, and in Jacksonville citywide elections next year. I think the Republican Party is as strong as it's ever been. I think we're going to have a terrific November, and we're going to have an even better March and May. Based on the way Wesley ran her race and her JSO service record, Howland is encouraging her to run again next year. I hope she jumps back into the ring because I think she would be a terrific asset to the city and the city council, who will be on the ballot for the council at large group one seat when Jacksonville voters go to the polls in March is still murky. Holder also will be on the ballot again in the spring. This week's special election decides who will fill out the remainder of Freeman's term. The newly elected Democrat would have to win again in 2027 to serve a full 4 years. Mulaney says that race could look a lot different for Holder if she runs. If history is a guide, it will be interesting to see if she even gets opposition, he said. What you've seen in some instances in the past, if somebody wins in a pretty significant way, especially if there's lots of funding, they make the decision of, do you want to take on this again? Patrick is listed as a filed and active candidate on the election supervisor's database for at-large Group 1 race in 2027, and she previously told Jacksonville Today she intends to run. No Democrat or Republican has announced yet for that race, but there's still time. The qualifying period for the 2027 city elections is from noon January 11th to noon January 15th. According to Mulaney, Holder's ability to raise money combined with her talent for campaigning and performance on Election Day with more than 51% of the vote in a three-person race makes her a formidable candidate to run for a full term next year. If she faces opposition, certainly this campaign will serve her well in that campaign next spring, he said. You learn from each campaign. And this by Will Brown, who contributed to this report on the Jacksonville Today.
2: And switching over to the sports section of in Jacksonville, of course, the Jacksonville Jaguars and Carolina Panthers key off tonight in the first preseason game here in Jacksonville. While we're still in the old stadium, and after this year, the Jaguars will be playing their games in Orlando until a new stadium is built. So it'll be kind of exciting for what we understand. But the Jacksonville Jaguars and Carolina Panthers will compete in preseason football from Everbank Stadium on August 21st. The two teams had held joint practices earlier in the week, getting a chance for game-like work in a controlled environment where they won't kill each other. Now, younger players will take the spotlight, as a majority of reps will go to the players who are vying for an end of roster spot before cut down day on August the 30th. Head coach Liam Cohen was unsure if starters would see any game action, needing to further evaluate the health of the roster after joint practice wrapped up. The whole point of it is to try to get more continued continuity and chemistry and some game experience, Cohen said after the practice on August the 19th. The Jaguars had a lengthy injury list prior to competing in joint practices, so I'm just not quite sure yet. If starters play, the rope won't be long for them as the team heads into the final week of preseason. The work the team got against the Panthers was largely positive, especially on offense, as Trevor Lawrence had a sharp day against Carolina's starting defense. Lawrence tossed several red zone touchdowns and was able to move the ball well against the Panthers. Defensively, the Jaguars were able to push the pocket and pressure quarterback Bryce Young. We treat it as a game, and guys did a good job of taking care of business, Lawrence said after the practice. I thought, like I said, we did some really good things. So who knows? I'll let coach make those decisions. But I do think that we got better the most out of today. We got better as it went along. Going to the local high school, which is big here in Jacksonville, Bull Star Giotto Edwards go for state championship. They spent the summer making unofficial college visits, talking with head coaches and coordinators, position and strength coaches. They participated in high-level camps, learning from the best, and they spent hours training here in Jacksonville to sharpen their skills. So much of life for Bulls junior football stars Asher Giotto and Xander Edwards revolves around their upcoming college commitments. Giotto, a defensive end, is a five-star recruit and the fifth-ranked overall player nationally in the class of 2028. Edwards is a four-star recruit and the nation's seventh-ranked running back. First things first, though, the team. Leading the Bulldogs to their first state championships in 2011, taking the final step that eluded them last year in a 52-28 loss to Cardinal Mooney for a Class 2A title. That is front of mind for Giotto and Edwards, just ask their dads. Taking the loss has fueled Asher and made him super hungry in the gym, and I've seen a lot of growth in him, in his game, and his leadership, Jason Giotto said. Said Mark Edwards, I believe last year's state title game is always in the back of Xander's mind, and that's his goal. He's not worried about how many yards or how many touchdowns. It's about getting the ring. And just ask their coach. You learn and grow from each step along the way. Matt Tobin said they are really prepared and really ready to help lead this team. What a time it is for these two young fellows who led Bulls into the season opener against Columbia on Friday. They had honored for attention. About Asher, In class of 2028's 247 sports composite rankings, he ranks number 3 overall player, top edge rusher, number 2 player in Florida, 5-star recruit, totaled 30 sacks, 23 last year, in first 2 bowl seasons. Parents are Jason and Jennifer. One older sister wears number 34 because of former Georgia running back Herschel Walker, his dad's favorite player. Named USA Today Sports preseason first-team All-American, plans to graduate from bowls in December of 2027 and be early college enrollee. Favorite NFL player are Nick Bosa, San Francisco 49ers, Max Crosby, Las Vegas the Raiders, and Miles Garrett, Los Angeles Rams. A few hours before I caught up with Giotto in a second-floor conference room at the Bowls football stadium, he had a FaceTime call with Clemson and phone calls with coaches at Ohio State, Florida, and Miami. His phone is, well, a mess. More than 3,900 unread text messages is also something else. A blessing, Asher said. I feel honored to have that attention. Said Jason, for us, it's been surreal. It's just cool watching your kid chase their dream and the pieces start to come together. The attention became surreal last year during Asher's dominant sophomore season, and the current scholarship total is 63 schools. Wow. Such is the market for a premium position, pass rusher, with identical production and height, weight, 6'5", 240 pounds. A big boy. According to Rivals, Asher has taken unofficial visits to 17 schools, led by 10 to Florida. But he said that is more like 12 visits. He's being recruited by Miami defensive line coach Jason Taylor, a Pro Football Hall of Fame defensive end. Earlier this week, he received a text message from former Florida coach Steve Spurrier and a phone call from LSU special assistant Ed Orgeron. Over the summer, Asher went to camps at Miami and Florida and made an unofficial visit to UCLA. Asher and Jason have a spreadsheet to keep track of the process, including driving to Gainesville for Florida coach John Summerall's September 5th debut against Florida Atlantic. Jason said they haven't really whittled that list down. We have some ideas. Helping Asher in the present and future is his ability to pick up new ideas as a pass rusher. During the summer, he trained 4 days a week with former NFL defensive lineman Adam Gotes. Hands, feet, reaction time, conditioning, run defense, scenarios. They worked out and talked, talked, and talked, and worked out conversations that helped Asher when he met with college defensive line coaches during unofficial visits. Asher's always been a student of the game, but he has taken that to another level in terms of how to manipulate protections and understanding how people are trying to block him and what the next move is. Tobin said he is a high-level thinker when it comes to the game. Really good, not good enough? About Xander, ranked by Rivals as number 7 running back nationally, 4-star recruit, rushed for 2,629 yards on 265 carries and 44 touchdowns last year. Set Florida prep record last September with 8 touchdowns against Baldwin. He's the son of Mark and Darcy. Mark played at Notre Dame, won Super Bowl with the 2001 New England Patriots, and played 9 NFL seasons, 2 with Jacksonville Jaguars. He turned 17 in November. He has 3 older sisters, plans to graduate from Bowles in December 2027 and be early college enrollee. Favorite NFL players are Derrick Henry of the Baltimore Ravens and Saquon Barkley of the Philadelphia Eagles. How much has college football recruiting changed since Andrew's dad was being pursued during the whole of fall of 1992 and winter of 1993? Mark didn't receive scholarship offers until his official visit and didn't commit to Notre Dame until January of 1993, of his senior year. the story that was on the front page of the Cincinnati Enquirer sports section. Multiple unofficial visits, elite camps, and early offers weren't a thing. I can guide him and help him, but this is new territory for me as well, said Mark, who rushed for 6,002 career yards at Norwood High School. The territory is currently defined by 38 reported scholarship offers and 15 unofficial visits spread across 8 schools, led by Notre Dame. Xander said he is going to narrow his list to 10 schools during the middle of the fall, wants to take 3 or 4 official visits, and make a commitment in June or July of 2027. This summer, he attended camps at Vanderbilt, Georgia, Miami, and Ohio State. During our chat, I tell Xander that on 3, said there is a 38% chance he commits to Notre Dame. Really, he said with a laugh. Who knows how the site comes up with that kind of data? No idea, Xander said. I'm totally open right now. Mark said his alma mater of Notre Dame, offering his son a scholarship, really felt good at all that, but Xander has to forge his own path. Xander's path to achieving another 2,000 yards this rushing season in the offseason, with an emphasis on footwork and Bowles adding the pistol formation, quarterback and shotgun with a running back lined up behind the offense. My feet and agility, juke moves, spin moves got better, and the pistol gives me such a better look because I can see everything, what the blocks look like, Xander said. A more athletic Xander, who has a great understanding of Bowles' blocking schemes and the opponent's defensive fronts, look out, state of Florida. Again, Asher and Xander simply don't to be really good players. They want to be elite players. On an elite, better than really good championship team, the journey to Miami is about to begin.
0: Boaters kill paid parking in Fernandina Beach with overwhelming yes by Dan Scanlon. Almost 75% of Fernandina Beach voters voted in favor of banning paid parking in the center of the historic city's downtown. Unofficial results Tuesday evening show 3,884 votes in favor of ending paid parking, with 1,299 votes for it to continue. But the citizen vote may not be the final word. The City Commission could potentially overturn it with a supermajority vote of 4 out of 5 commissioners. The earliest the Commission could possibly vote on the citizen initiative result would be at its next meeting, set for 6 p.m. on September 1st at Fernandina Beach City Hall. The City Commission last year set a priority to develop sources of revenue other than taxes, pointing to the need due to the city's growth. A report projected additional revenue of $1.5 million to $2.5 million annually if paid parking were instituted. The added revenue would help fund projects like new $20 million to $25 million seawall, demolishing Brett's Waterway Cafe to expand existing docks and rebuilding aging downtown infrastructure, the city said. Paid parking, which went into effect in February of this year, includes all public lots and spaces along Center Street from Ash Street to Alachua Street. It also includes Front Street East to, but not including 8th Street. Those who park get a 20-minute grace period so they can briefly stop to run an errand without paying, city officials said. After that, parking costs $2 per hour between 10 a.m. to 8 p.m. Mondays through Saturdays, and 1 p.m. to 6 p.m. on Sundays. Those who live in the zone can get 2 annual permits for free, while non-residents can pay $124 annually for a pass. The city has a contract with One Parking, Inc. to manage the public parking, to manage the paid parking. The city had faced serious initial opposition to the paid parking proposal, resulting in an October lawsuit demanding an injunction to stop it from being initiated until this week's voter referendum. But a judge dismissed most of that citizen complaint. Since then, many residents have taken it to a Citizens Against Paid Parking Facebook page to support the ballot initiative against paid parking. Fernandina Beach officials report that the paid parking program had taken in about $580 in net revenue from the time it started in February until the beginning of August. It also said that much of the money came from out-of-town visitors from Jacksonville, St. Augustine, and parts of Clay County, according to news partner News for Jax. This is an article from Jax Today by Dan Scanlon.
1: And city loan sparks affordable housing units across three sites in Westside and Arlington. This by David Bauerlein from the Florida Times Union USA Today Network. A $3.8 million loan by the city of Jacksonville is helping JWB Real Estate Capital launch construction of 108 affordable housing units spread across three sites on the West Side and Arlington that will be ready for move-in next year. The housing developments will be geared towards renting renters making less than 60% of the Jacksonville area's median income. In addition to the city's loan, the Jesse Ball DuPont Fund, a philanthropic organization that has made affordable housing one of its missions, provided a $1.85 million loan. The Jacksonville Housing Finance Authority has made a $1.5 million loan toward the total development cost of about $28.6 million. It really takes a village, and we appreciate all your help to get this one done, JWB President Alex Sifakis said on the August 17 groundbreaking for a townhome community off Ricker Road on the west side. Here's what we know about the three JWB developments that will have Parkwood Commons in their name. Where will the new housing developments be located? Parkwood Commons West, with 38 townhomes, will be built at 3825 Ricker Road. The townhomes will be two-story, three-bedroom units. Parkwood Commons North will be at 5875 Justina Court in Arlington, and Parkwood Commons South will be at 1441 Tracy Road in Arlington. JWB will build 35 one-story ranch-style units at each of the Arlington locations. Josh Hicks, Director of Affordable Housing for the city, said it's a case of taking, quote, three smaller, underutilized infill parcels in already developed areas for adding affordable housing rather than putting all 108 units on a larger parcel. It's a smart, creative approach to use the land that we already have and shows what's possible when we think differently about how we build, he said. What will the income requirements be for renters to qualify? Renters must have incomes that are 60% or less of the area median income, which equates to a maximum income of about $45,660 for an individual or $65,220 for a family of four. The rent for a one-bedroom unit will be capped at no more than $1,223. A two-bedroom unit will have a maximum rent of $1,468, and a three-bedroom unit will have a cap of $1,695. Hicks said that Jacksonville's greatest need for increased housing supply is for units that are affordable for people at 30% or less of area median income and up to 60% of that benchmark. What is the city's involvement in assisting JWB Real Estate Capital? City Council approved an economic development agreement authorizing a $3.8 million loan with a 20-year term and a 1% interest rate. The June 9th vote for the legislation was 13-1, with City Council member Mike Gay opposed. Accompanying the article, there are a couple of photographs, or actually they're artist renderings, that portrays the Parkwood Commons North affordable housing on Justina Court in the Arlington neighborhood. It shows what looks like a ranch style, but in a triplex type of arrangement where there's common walls. but nice looking units with parking spaces in front of each unit. Other illustrations are area views showing Parkwood Commons West off of Ricker Road. And the units are also in either a duplex style or a triplex looking style. And some of those are, it appears to be, two-story units. And the same when we look at Parkwood Commons West off of Ricker Road in the west side will be townhomes. And so they have the appearance of being two or possibly three units with common walls for each of those. And those are also two-story. So looks like they've got a pretty good plan for accommodating a number of people at some fairly reasonable prices then.
2: Great. Really glad to see the prices are starting to come down and be more reasonable than what they have been, because they've been way out of line for quite a while. And moving on, JEA, one of our favorite subjects in Jacksonville, wins backing for a new natural gas plant. JEA cleared a hurdle for building a new natural gas-fired plant on the north side of Jacksonville when the State Public Service Commission unanimously voted that JEA justified the need for the plant because it will improve service, reliability, and fuel efficiency at a reasonable cost. JEA intends to build a new plant, which carries an estimated $1.57 billion price tag. That's with a biggie, a billion, on a former St. John's River Power Park site off New Berlin Road, just north of Hexer Drive. The new plant would largely replace electricity generated by the aging and inefficient Northside Generating Station, Unit 3, that also uses natural gas. This approval is a significant step forward in our commitment to providing Jacksonville residents with reliable, sustainable power for generations to come. JEA Interim Manager, Director, and CEO Jody Brooks said, after the JEA board voted last August to move forward with plans for building the new 675-megawatt facility, the utility paid a non-refundable deposit with GE Vinnova to put JEA in line for the company's production of the high-demand turbines used in natural gas plants. City Council members on a special investigatory committee examining JEA questioned the utility placing a deposit before getting a green light from JEA Public Service Commission. JEA officials told the committee they had been in pre-hearing talks with the state agency and were confident JEA would get approval. During a Public Service Commission hearing on August the 18th, that lasted about 7 minutes and had no one from the public speak in opposition, the commission agreed there is no need for the new plant that JEA expects will start generating electricity in 2031. The planned plant will have a combined cycle generating setup that uses both steam and gas turbines. The new plant will use 37% less natural gas per megawatt hour of electricity compared to the Northside Generating Station, Unit 3, according to information presented to the Public Service Commission. JEA says the greater efficiency will reduce fuel costs and carbon dioxide emissions on a per megawatt basis. The August the 18th hearing was preceded by several meetings between JEA and Commission staff, along with hundreds of pages of testimony and documents submitted by the utility and firms that analyzed the proposed combined cycle plant. JEA said in those documents it expected to keep using Northside Generating Station Unit 3, which dates back to 1977, on a limited basis after the new plant opens in 2031. The Public Service Commission agreed with JEA that Northside 3 would be able to operate at no more than 8% capacity by burning fuel oil during times of high demand for electricity, system emergencies, and unexpected equipment outages. The new plant will have the ability to use natural gas and ultra-low sulfur diesel for generating electricity. According to the stipulations approved by the commission, they must use that. Natural gas would be the primary fuel, and diesel would be a backup fuel.
0: New artificial reef sunk off Jacksonville, the first of its kind in years, by Dan Scanlon. Fish have a new home about 28 miles off of the Mayport jetties, an artificial reef on the Atlantic Ocean's sandy bottom. The reef is made of concrete culverts, pipes, and other items once destined to go beneath automobiles, now beneath the waves as part of a program spearheaded by the Jacksonville Offshore Sport Fishing Club. The concrete structures were dropped in late June at Harms Ledge, an offshore artificial and natural fishing reef site named after early fishing club pioneer Gus Harms. The concrete reef is Jacksonville's first major installation of its kind in several years and could help revitalize offshore reef development in northeast Florida. Quote, what started as a grant application in 2025 became a shared commitment to improving our offshore waters, end quote. Fishing Club Reef Development Director Paul Malone said in a news release, quote, this reef is only the beginning. We're building the foundation for a long-term reef development program that will continue creating habitat, expanding recreational opportunities, and benefiting Northeast Florida for generations, end quote. The Fishing Club joined others include, quote, Think It, Sink It, and Reef It, end quote, a nonprofit group that plans reef concepts with recycled material to develop the initial concept in early 2025 to build an artificial reef with donated concrete. They submitted a grant application to secure funding, and the Fishing Club worked with local, state, and federal agencies, private industry, and community partners to design the reef project. Placed underwater, the concrete culverts and other piping pieces will provide critical habitat for marine life. Almost 200 pieces were loaded onto a barge with a forklift, then towed out to the reef site and dropped to the bottom about 90 feet down. As coral and other growth occurs in the artificial reef, it will also enhance recreational opportunities for anglers, divers, and outdoor enthusiasts, developers said. The project was made possible through collaboration by the city's Waterways Commission, Florida Fish, and Wildlife Conservation Commission, U.S. Fish and Wildlife Service, Marlborough Marine, the Fishing Club, and others who donated the concrete reef materials. This is not the only artificial reef in waters off of Jacksonville and Pontevedra Beach. In 2000 and 2001, dome-shaped reef balls were placed on the ocean bottom to form the Charles H. Kerbo Memorial Reef between St. Augustine and Jacksonville. Volunteers, including students from Manor and High School, helped funnel current concrete slurries into molds to make the artificial reef pieces. 500 were dropped off the coast. This is another article from Jax Today by Dan Scanlon.
1: And U.S. debt crosses $40 trillion threshold, doubling across Trump and Biden's presidencies. Washington, total U.S. debt has topped $40 trillion for the first time, the Treasury Department said August 19th, drawing fresh warnings that a fiscal crisis is brewing as ballooning costs for social safety net programs and interest payments far outstrip revenues held back by tax cuts. The Treasury's latest daily cash and debt balance statements showed total public debt outstanding at a little over $40 trillion on August 18th, and a total that includes Treasury and securities held by the public of $32.266 trillion and intra-governmental debt holdings of $7.78 trillion. The federal government's IOU has now more than doubled in less than a decade from $19.95 trillion when President Donald Trump was sworn in for the first time in January 2017. Roughly one-third of that increase occurred during 2 years of frantic government borrowing to fund the COVID-19 pandemic responses undertaken by Trump and by former President Joe Biden. While the fiscal policy choices of both presidents combined with long-running tax and spending imbalances account for the rest. Budget watchdog groups have anticipated crossing the threshold for weeks and issued stark warnings that a full-blown debt crisis could erupt unless lawmakers confront an unstable fiscal outlook and raise taxes, cut spending, or both. Quote, $40 trillion of debt doesn't exist solely on the government's ledgers. It is felt throughout the economy and finds its way to the pocketbooks of people one way or another, said Maya McGinnis, president of the Nonpartisan Committee for Responsible Federal Budget. The more we borrow, the more we exacerbate inflation, squeeze out other priorities in the budget, and leave ourselves vulnerable to emergencies at home and turmoil abroad, McGinnis said in a statement just after the Treasury data was released. She said the $40 trillion figure was reached less than 5 months after debt reached $39 trillion and has quadrupled in less than 20 years after taking until 1981 to reach $1 trillion for the first time. Global creditors may be growing wary, with demand from foreign investors holding nearly one-third of treasuries declining in the past year. Days after a $25 billion auction of 30-year treasury bonds went off at the highest yield since 2021, yields on so-called long bonds on August 18th hit their highest levels in nearly two decades as investors demanded greater compensation in the face of hefty U.S. government bond issuances. Yields move inversely to bond prices. On August 19th, Treasury Secretary Scott Bessent took a bold step to push long bond yields back down, announcing a doubling of buyback sizes for 10 to 30-year treasuries to at least $40 billion per operation. Higher treasury yields at the longer end tend to push up interest rates for mortgages, car, and commercial loans. We have a short time left and a couple of cartoons here. One has the From Argyle Sweater, which is just a single cartoon face here. It says there's a little egg and it's got a hat on and he's talking to a chef. And he says there's dozens of them. And they're for the taking. There's a lock on the door, but here's the key. And they're all standing next to the hen house. And the caption below says, the name of this little egg is Eggs Benedict Arnold.
0: Oh, no. That's,
1: oh, no.
0: Wow.
1: And then on The Born Loser, we're in an office, and one of the office colleagues is talking to Brutus and says, "Yo, Brutus, you got anything to snack on?" And Brutus says, "Oh, yeah, sure. I got a box of animal crackers in my drawer. You want some?" And his colleague kind of declines and says, "Well, no, yeah, no can do. I'm a vegetarian." So
0: that's a good one.
1: And here is a special announcement. Please join us for an interview with Florida authors Terry Talley Venters and her mother, Leslie Talley. This upcoming show is scheduled for Friday, October 30th. Over the next few weeks, we'll read selections from Terry's book, Elements of Mystery. Well, you've been listening to the WJCT Radio

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1: Butch Farizzi,
2: Juno Blank,
0: and I'm Bill Robichaud. We hope you have a pleasant day.

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2: 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I'm Jack Hanna. 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
4: Hello, my name is Janine Gage, and I'm here with my colleague Bill Kennard. This is the Washington Post for Saturday, August 22nd, 2026, from the Radio Reading Services of the Cincinnati Association for the Blind and Visually Impaired. Here are today's top stories. Supreme Court says Trump can continue ballroom work as it weighs case. The administration stay gives the court more time to consider an emergency appeal by the Trump administration in a lawsuit challenging the project. By Justin Juvenal and Dan Diamond. Supreme Court Chief Justice John G. Roberts Jr. on Friday allowed work to continue on the White House ballroom in the short term, issuing a stay that gives the court time to weigh an emergency appeal in a lawsuit challenging the project. The action pauses a Friday deadline imposed by an appeals court to halt construction while the court challenge plays out. The appeals court concluded earlier this month that the controversial 90,000-square-foot addition to the executive mansion probably requires congressional approval to continue. It's unclear how long Roberts' administrative stay will last, but typically such holds remain in effect for a matter of days to give the court time to fully consider the appeal. President Donald Trump praised the decision Friday on Truth Social, saying he was grateful. The military ballroom complex being built on the hallowed grounds of the White House, which is so vital for

0: national security will be the greatest of its kind, Trump said. The administration has argued that ballroom construction must go on for the safety of the president and national security. The ballroom construction is intertwined with work on a 5-story underground military complex that will feature shelters, a hospital, and more to protect the president and senior officials in an emergency, the administration said in court filings. The overall project is estimated to cost $600 million, according to contracting documents obtained by the Washington Post. Administration officials said the ballroom, which will be hardened with missile-resistant columns and a drone-proof roof, will act as a shield for the military complex and the rest of the White House more generally. The administration has been racing to complete the project before any court-ordered halt takes effect. Officials told the Supreme Court earlier this month that construction was about 65% complete and that about 250 workers are working 20 hours per day, 7 days a week to finish. The National Trust for Historic Preservation has sued to stop construction, arguing that Trump exceeded his authority in launching the project, which would be the biggest expansion of the White House in decades. That argument prevailed in lower courts, which have twice ordered the White House to pause work on the ballroom while allowing construction to be underground of the underground complex to continue. But amid legal machinations, those orders have yet to take effect, allowing the administration to race forward with building. The National Trust has questioned the administration's claim that the entire project is needed for national security reasons and highlighted concerns about the ballroom's impacts on the White House, sightlines, and historic character. To be clear, this is not a final decision on the merits of the government's stay application, and we await further action, the National Trust said in a statement Friday. Other officials and outside allies have publicly lobbied the justices to let the administration finish the ballroom project. President Trump is right. Judges can't be construction foremen, Press Secretary Caroline Leavitt posted on X on Friday morning, sharing a Wall Street Journal op-ed by former Attorney General William P. Barr that questioned whether the National Trust had standing to sue. Julian Mark contributed to this report. Justin Juvenal covers the Supreme Court. He previously covered policing and the courts locally and nationally. He joined the Post in 2009. Dan Diamond is a White House reporter for the Washington Post with a focus on policy, public health, and President Trump's transformation of Washington. Over to you, Bill.
1: Thank you. Inside the police investigation into how Representative Max Miller's daughter got hurt. Video recordings and documents detail how investigators pursued the case and the possibility of abuse for months, but failed to identify a perpetrator. By Amy Britton and Joyce Soyun Lee. The most compelling clue that the inquiry into the 2-year-old daughter of Representative Max Miller, a Republican from Ohio, may have been inflicted and not accidental was the bruise itself. It seemed to be shaped like a handprint. On February 19th, an X-ray confirmed that the child's collarbone was broken, but it was the apparent handprint bruise, including what appeared to be a thumbprint on her right shoulder, that led a Cleveland Clinic doctor to theorize that someone could have grabbed the girl from behind with their left hand, according to police records. Cleveland Clinic staff reported the case to a child welfare agency, which alerted police. The child abuse investigations that followed have engulfed the Ohio Republicans' congressional campaign, bringing national attention to a contentious custody dispute and surfacing allegations from Miller's ex-wife, Emily Moreno, that he once held a gun to her head and on other occasions threw her against a wall. Miller, who has denied the claims, is now running for re-election under the cloud of a House ethics investigation. The Washington Post reviewed video-recorded police interviews, court documents, and law enforcement records to assemble an account of how the months-long investigations by the local police department and the county child welfare agency ultimately failed to identify a perpetrator. The account shows that investigators scrutinized a 5-day period when the child was shuttling between her parents' homes. In the days that followed, Miller became increasingly insistent that his ex-wife had caused the broken collarbone, while she raised suspicions about him and also the child's nanny, the records show. In July, after details from the investigation and the custody case came to light, notably in reports from Mother Jones and CNN, Miller faced pressure to drop out of the congressional race in time for the Republican Party to replace him on the November ballot. The deadline to do so passed on August 10th, and Democratic fundraising groups now believe Miller's re-election bid in a typically red House district could be competitive. Before the case drew national headlines, Miller was blunt with detectives about what he felt was at stake. In my line of work, I mean, one allegation can take somebody down, and it doesn't matter if there's any proof behind it, Miller said during a March 3rd interview at the police department in Bay Village, the Cleveland suburb where he lives. Four adults who investigators determined had access to the girl, Moreno, Miller, Miller's girlfriend, and the nanny, denied hurting the child, knowing how she got hurt or seeing any incident that could explain the fracture. Moreno, 32, told authorities that she believed her daughter could have suffered the collarbone fracture while in Miller's care, though a psychologist said in a deposition that Moreno was suspicious of the nanny. Miller, 37, initially suggested to police that the injuries could have been caused by a car seat, but later blamed Moreno, saying, "She did it. She's guilty." A spokesman for Miller said in a statement to the Post that multiple independent agencies examined the evidence in the case. None of them found that Congressman Miller harmed his daughter, he said. The spokesman said Miller will not speculate about who did injure his child. Stefan Amicholo, a spokesman for Moreno, declined to address specific questions about the investigation, but said Miller ignored advice from friends and family members to drop out and instead has continued to publicly trash the mother of his child. Years before the relationship turned sour, a local newspaper called Miller and Moreno's engagement a match made in politics. The couple, both Republicans, met in 2015 while working on Marco Rubio's presidential campaign and later crossed paths again in Washington, where Miller served as a senior advisor to President Donald Trump during his first administration. They held a large wedding celebration in 2022 at Trump's golf club in Bedminster, New Jersey. Trump spoke at their reception. 2 years later, and less than a year after their daughter was born, Miller filed for divorce, court records show. The divorce was granted last year, but the former couple remains locked in a custody battle. Moreno's father, Senator Bernie Moreno, a Republican from Ohio, recently told reporters that Moreno lives in fear of Miller. "This is truly the seventh level of hell," he said. Did you notice anything? Several days before the bruise was discovered, the girl was fussy and anxious over Valentine's Day weekend at Miller's home, according to a 48-page police report, which draws on statements from both parents. A pediatrician examined the child at home on Monday, February 16th, after she was back in Moreno's care. She tested positive for strep throat and was prescribed antibiotics. The doctor did not note any signs of injury during the examination, according to the report. On Tuesday, the child seemed to be improving. Moreno asked Miller if he wanted to take their daughter in the afternoon to his home, where she would stay the night. He did. The next morning, Wednesday, Miller messaged Moreno that the child had slept well and eaten a good breakfast. At 9 a.m., the girl returned to her mother's home with the nanny, who changed her out of zip-up pajamas, later telling police that, while the room was dark, she saw no bruises. The nanny then took the child to a library from 10:30 to 11:30 a.m. for story time, and then went back to Moreno's home. Around 4:30 p.m., while playing with her daughter in the bathtub, Moreno said she noticed a large bruise near the girl's neck. The child cried when Moreno pressed on it and expressed discomfort when raising her right arm. "Did you notice anything happen this weekend or yesterday?" Moreno messaged Miller, according to a copy of their messages included in the police report. "No, not at all," he replied, and then asked if she had a picture. "She was fine this morning, with no issues at all." When Miller received the picture, he replied, "That looks awful. She did not have any pain last night or this morning. Can you give me more details? I'm at a work meeting, but we'll leave." Moreno took the child to Cleveland Clinic Fairview Hospital, where Miller joined them in the emergency room. Because they faced a long wait time, Miller and Moreno have said their pediatrician told them they could seek care the following day, so they left. The next day, Thursday, February 19th, Moreno and the girl went to an urgent care facility and later to Cleveland Clinic main campus, where the child was diagnosed with a mid-right clavicle fracture. Moreno later told police that a health care provider, who she thought was a doctor but whose name she did not know, said, "I don't think you should give your daughter back to Dad." A Cleveland Clinic spokesperson declined to comment for this report. Common accidental causes of a broken clavicle, also known as the collarbone, in children include jumping off a sofa or falling with high impact during a sporting event, said Katie Donnelly, an emergency medicine physician at Children's National Hospital in D.C., who has no direct knowledge of the case and agreed to speak to the Post generally about such injuries. "It can happen in pretty normal circumstances, but that doesn't mean they can't also be abusive," Donnelly said, citing data that clavicle fractures are seen in about 3 to 10% of documented child abuse cases. "For a young child," Donnelly said, "there probably would be immediate signs of discomfort, crying, fussiness, a droopy shoulder, and a reluctance to raise the arm. Almost always, kids are giving it some sort of hint, she said. He can get angry. Cleveland Clinic staff reported the daughter's injury to the Cuyahoga County Division of Children and Family Services, which opened a child abuse investigation. A child protection specialist from the agency visited Moreno and her daughter on February 20th, the day after the diagnosis, to photograph and measure the bruise. Miller and Moreno were corresponding through Our Family Wizard, a co-parenting messaging app. She did not tell him about the broken collarbone until late that afternoon, according to messages described in the police report. You can't go a full day without telling me she has a fractured collarbone, he wrote to her in a message that he has since posted online. You would lose your mind if I did that. The next day, Moreno and the child flew out of state to stay with Moreno's mother. Moreno planned to return to Ohio with the girl about 5 days later, when Miller would begin his parenting time, according to the report. The trip seemed to be last minute, according to the police report, which describes the nanny as being surprised by it, and Miller learning about the travel days later when he was FaceTiming his daughter and noticed that she appeared to be in an airport. On February 23rd, the child protection specialist from Children and Family Services spoke to police to share information from the early stages of the investigation. The specialist told a Bay Village police officer that she had spoken to Moreno, but not yet Miller, according to a video recording of the interview. She was with Dad at the time that the injury was sustained, the specialist said, without detailing what led her to that conclusion, adding, so at this time, it looks like an injury was inflicted by Dad. The specialist said Moreno had described an allegation that Miller had grabbed her arm and thrown her against a wall on February 1st during a custody exchange in the presence of their daughter. Miller denies the claim. A county spokeswoman declined to comment on the agency's investigation, citing confidentiality laws. On February 24th, Bay Village Police Detective Kelly Rhodes, who was assigned to the case, reached Moreno by phone and asked her to return to Ohio as soon as possible for an interview. That same day, Miller contacted police to request a welfare check on the child, according to records that do not identify the jurisdiction. Moreno and her daughter returned to Ohio. Two police detectives interviewed Moreno at her home on February 25th for more than 90 minutes, according to audio of the interview. With her was her attorney, Donovan DeLuca. Moreno told them that her suspicions toward Miller had developed after the comment she said the Cleveland Clinic health care provider made about not taking the child back to her father. One detective wanted to know why Moreno believed that abuse could have caused the injury. Is there anything that you're not sharing that makes you think that more than just a possibility? Detective Sergeant Ed Chapman asked. I just think sometimes that, Moreno began. She paused, her voice quieter. He can get angry. She said her daughter had made troubling remarks about Miller to Children and Family Services workers. My daughter will say stuff. Daddy angry. She always says, Daddy's angry, or Daddy's house is scary, Moreno told the detective. She articulated it to them. Children and Family Services records are protected by confidentiality laws, and the Post was unable to review documents from the agency's probe. When detectives asked Moreno if she wanted to share anything more, she hesitated. I just don't even know, like, where to start, Moreno said. We're all ears, said Rhodes, adding, we're here to listen. Moreno said, I was just, like, scared of him a lot. Rhodes asked, how does he get mad at you? He would get mad, like, if the baby was crying, Moreno said. He said that once Miller was watching a movie and wanted quiet, but the baby needed to be changed. I couldn't do that with the lights off, so I had to turn the lights on, and that made him upset, Moreno said. Then, she added, Miller held a gun to her as she changed the baby's diaper. Did Moreno want to report the allegation? No one's going to believe me, she answered. That is not true, Rhodes said. No, I know it's true, Moreno said. Miller is questioned by the police. On February 26th, the day after Moreno's interview, Miller voluntarily went to the Bay Village Police Department to answer questions. He arrived with two attorneys and a printed timeline of the days leading up to the discovery of the injury. I don't know what happened to my daughter, he told police, according to a video recording of the interview that, like others, was released in response to a public records request. If I did, I'd tell you, and I would accept responsibility. The interview lasted about an hour and a half. Miller said he wondered if Moreno could be mentally or emotionally abusing the child, and said he had noticed that his daughter was hitting her head on the floor. Do I discipline my daughter? Of course I do, he told detectives. If I had a boy, gentlemen, it would be different. My daughter owns me. I've never raised my voice at her in my life, nor did I ever harm her, and so, like, I'm a sucker. She draws on my walls. Come over to my house right now. I gotta repaint. He posited that the bruise could have been from a car seat strap and wondered perhaps she had been in a vehicle with a reckless driver who hit the brakes too hard. On March 3rd, Miller went back to the police department, accompanied by two other attorneys, Larry Zuckerman and Adam Brown. He had learned from child welfare workers that Moreno was also accusing him of throwing her against a wall. The attorney said they wanted to file a police report against Moreno for making false statements. The gun allegation, which Miller has denied, was not mentioned during the interview. "It's kind of crazy what she's doing, and it has to be stopped," Zuckerman told police, adding he thought Moreno had wasted investigative resources and that she had cried wolf for the last time. Detectives clarified that there was no active police investigation of domestic violence, as Moreno had not filed a report. Later in the interview, Miller suggested that Moreno had caused the girl's injury. He said their daughter previously sustained a black eye and bruised head in Moreno's care. "I no longer think that these incidents are so innocent," Miller said. "I can see my ex-wife grabbing her in a fit of rage and going like this and then realizing she went too far and then figuring out how she's going to get out of this, when all she had to do was pick up the phone and say, 'Hey, sweetie, our daughter got hurt. How can we figure this out together?'" Detectives said they had learned that Miller had taken a photo that might be useful to the investigation and wanted him to share it. The photo showed the child in a bathtub with no visible bruises and her arms raised on the day before she returned to Moreno's care, Miller said. He said he would text it to them. "The reason why I take pictures and the reason why I record my ex-wife is for situations like this," he told police. Toward the end of the interview, Miller appears to show investigators photos on his phone, according to the video. And then, "Here's the one in the bath, where she's lifting her arms, happy, no pain, and that was the day before," he said. Miller told police that Moreno had falsely accused him of child abuse after their daughter was hospitalized in 2025 for 2 days with pinch marks, bruises, and scratches. Children and Family Services found that claim against him to be unsubstantiated and instead substantiated an abuse claim against two daycare workers, according to a letter Miller has since publicly shared. The state agency that licenses daycares later recommended that the two employees be fired, according to a public filing reviewed by the Post. Miller filed a lawsuit against the daycare and received a settlement earlier this year, court records show. After that incident, in March 2025, the family hired a nanny with more than 20 years of experience. She worked weekdays from 9 a.m. to 3 p.m., largely spending her time at Moreno's home, but also working at Miller's home when needed. She later told police that she went wherever she was told to go. The footage at the library. On February 26, the nanny met with two detectives at Bay Village Police Headquarters. Police declined to release a video of the meeting, citing a technical issue, but the interview is detailed in the police report. The nanny declined to comment for this article. The nanny told detectives she believed that neither parent would ever intentionally hurt the child, adding that an accident was the more likely explanation. She said that the child would hit herself or hurt herself for attention. Detectives asked her to explain. "As an example," she said, "the girl had grown frustrated playing with the puzzle and flung her head back on the floor." "The girl likes to play a game using toy faces that illustrate emotions such as happiness, worry, and anger," she said. She said the child always says the red angry one is daddy, according to the police report. The nanny told police she did not understand why and described Miller as happy-go-lucky. Police pored over the footage from February 18th of the nanny and the child at the library, about 90 minutes after the girl left Miller's house and several hours before the bruise was discovered. They constructed a minute-by-minute timeline of their movements, examining in particular how the child used her arms. At 10:38 a.m., she colored at a table, using both hands and arms without any visible difficulty. At 10:50 a.m., following the storyteller's instructions, she raised her left and right arms in the air. At 11:19 a.m., she raises her right arm and runs her hand along the back of the bookshelf. The nanny and the child were out of the camera's view for about 7 minutes before they were recorded leaving the library just before 11:30 a.m. The police, in a portion of the report dated March 2nd, said that it cannot be determined whether the child sustained the injury at the library or before she arrived. The report does not say whether detectives considered a scenario in which the injury occurred afterward. At some point, Moreno was worried about if the nanny had caused the collarbone incident, according to a May deposition from Deborah Koriki, a court-appointed psychologist tasked with helping the couple work through parenting disagreements in their custody case. Koriki said one of the things Emily didn't like was the Children and Family Services investigators asked the nanny to put her arm around the child's neck area to see if that matched up with the pictures or something. Koriki did not return calls to her office requesting comment for this report, and Moreno's spokesman did not answer a question about the alleged suspicion. By March 18th, investigators were taking stock of the evidence. In a Zoom meeting described in the police report, representatives from Children and Family Services, Cleveland Clinic, and the Bay Village Police Department reviewed what they had learned. Because participants' names were redacted in the police report, the Post could not determine who made specific observations. Among the points discussed, the bruise was suspicious, and such an injury would have required a high degree of impact. They could not determine when the injury occurred. One participant thought the library footage showed the girl favoring her right arm. The car seat theory had been ruled out because of the bruise pattern. In April, Children and Family Services mailed Miller a letter with its findings. The abuse claim against him was unsubstantiated, it said, explaining that the agency had found no evidence to support it. Instead, the agency returned a finding that the abuse was indicated against A.P. Doe, short for alleged perpetrator. Such a finding means that there were signs that child abuse may have occurred, but the perpetrator was unknown, records show. The agency also found that the domestic allegation was unsubstantiated, according to a police report, which did not state which allegation was referring to. In May, the prosecutor's office notified police that, after a careful review of the facts, it had insufficient admissible evidence to bring the case to a grand jury. The police report concludes with four words: case closed, prosecution declined. Janine?
0: Israel probes killing of Hind Rajab, Gaza child who called for help. An Israeli fact-finding mission declined to refer some other exceptional incidents, including the killing of World Central Kitchen aid workers, to military prosecutors amid ongoing attacks in Gaza. By Sammy Westfall, Meg Kelly, Lior Soroka, and Karen DeYoung. Israel said this week it would open a rare criminal investigation into the killing by the Israeli Defense Forces of a Palestinian family in Gaza in 2024, including Hind Rajab, a young child whose calls to aid workers as she sat strapped in a car with the bodies of family members sparked international condemnation. IDF fire resulted in the deaths of Hind, six members of her family, and two aid workers attempting to rescue her, an Israeli fact-finding mission said in a statement. The mission said it had also referred for criminal investigation the killing of some 15 people, including medical personnel and paramedics, in IDF attacks on emergency vehicles in Gaza, but that it had not found reasonable suspicion of criminal misconduct that would justify the opening of a criminal investigation. In several other exceptional incidents, including strikes that killed seven employees of the food relief group World Central Kitchen. The decision on the Hind case follows intense international public scrutiny, including a Washington Post investigation and Academy Award-nominated film. The Israeli findings describe the telephone call to rescue authorities in which the two girls participated and later Hind alone. Over 3.5 hours, Layan and Hind, surrounded by bodies, pleaded with rescuers over the phone to help. Layan died during the string of phone calls, leaving the youngest to place calls by herself before she died. The IDF said after the killings in 2024 that its forces were not present near the vehicle or within the firing range of the car in question, according to a preliminary investigation. Washington Post reporting found that those statements contradicted visual forensics evidence. In a post to social media Thursday, Wissam Hamada, Hind's mother, said that Israel opening an investigation is a long overdue step, but is not justice. Overlaid on a photo of Hind in a dress, she wrote, "This is a response to my daughter's killers, calling for an independent, transparent inquiry instead of a closed military investigation." Hind was a frightened and injured child, trapped inside the car among the bodies of her family members, pleading with the world to save her. "Why was there no investigation when Hind was begging for help?" she wrote. Hind is not just a news story or a case reopened because of international pressure. Hind is my daughter, and I will continue to demand the truth and justice for her, my family, and the paramedics who tried to save her. Hind was 5 at the time she was killed, Hamada said. Earlier Washington Post stories reported she was 6, based on conversations with emergency dispatchers at the time. Since the start of the war, the Israeli military said its independent fact-finding mechanism has undertaken review about 150 exceptional incidents that occurred during combat, most of which remain open. More than 70,000 Palestinians have been killed in Gaza since the start of Israel's military response to the October 7, 2023 attack, according to the Gaza Health Ministry, which does not distinguish between civilians and militants. Israel's strikes in Gaza continue, with the ministry reporting 17 dead and about 50 injured in recent days. In addition to the Hamada case, the IDF on Wednesday announced it would open a criminal investigation into a March 2025 incident in which IDF forces shot at a convoy that included a fire truck, ambulances, and a Palestinian UN vehicle, killing 15 people, including paramedics. After the incident, the troops decided to crush the vehicles and to cover the bodies with metal mesh, the Israeli military said. Israel said it would not launch criminal investigations into the November 2023 killing of 2 medics from Médecins Sans Frontières employees in Gaza City, the deaths of 2 MSF employees in a February 2024 strike on a building in Khan Yunis, or the killing of 7 World Central Kitchen employees in April 2024. The IDF mistakenly believed that the vehicles contained Hamas military operatives and therefore struck the vehicles, the statement read, in reference to the Israeli strikes that killed the World Central Kitchen workers. The announcement came amid ongoing fighting in Gaza. Israel's continued attacks have become a source of contention with the U.S. as its negotiators try to break a stalemate over President Donald Trump's nearly year-old peace plan. According to Gaza health authorities, more than 1,200 Palestinians have been killed by Israeli forces since a truce agreement last October, beginning with the release of all Hamas health hostages and a nominal ceasefire. For most of this year, progress towards reconstituting a Palestinian government in Gaza and other aspects of the plan have been stalled. Israel refuses to halt attacks or withdraw troops that occupy more than 60% of Gaza and are set to remain until Hamas forces in the rest of the territory is completely disarmed, while Hamas continues to insist that Israel must end the strikes before the group begin demilitarizing. In talks in Jerusalem on Monday between Prime Minister Benjamin Netanyahu and Jared Kushner, a U.S. negotiator and Trump's son-in-law, the U.S. side said Israel is permitted under the plan to defend itself against planned attacks or imminent threats. Trump's plan also calls for amnesty to be offered to militants who laid down their arms, including those who participated in the October 7th attack. U.S. officials questioned whether many of this year's strikes meet those criteria and said that at Monday's talks it was agreed that a special international commission would be set up to judge whether the standards are being met. Since then, however, Israeli attacks appear to have escalated. On Tuesday, a strike on a seaside cafe reportedly killed 7 people, including a child, according to local hospitals. On Wednesday, at least 10 people were reported killed in 2 separate strikes, one at a police station and another that the Israel Defense Forces said killed 4 Hamas commanders involved in advanced terror attacks against IDF troops, one of which is said it was involved in October 2023 Hamas attacks. The problem is Israel agreed to all these things last year, said an official with the Trump-appointed Board of Peace, which he created to implement the peace plan. They seem to be unable to show anything that might look like a concession or softening, especially in a lead-up to Israeli elections in October, said the official, who spoke on the condition of anonymity to discuss the sensitive negotiations. Westfall, Kelly, and DeYoung reported from Washington and Soroka from Tel Aviv. Sammy Westfall is a breaking news reporter on the Washington Post's international desk. Matt Kelly is a senior reporter for the Washington Post visual forensics team. Lior Soroka is a Tel Aviv-based reporter covering Israel and the wider Middle East. Soroka worked for Haaretz from 2013 to 2022, focusing on the arts and in the podcast division of Khan News from 2018 to 2021. Karen DeYoung is Associate Director and Senior National Security Correspondent for the Post. In more than the three decades at the paper, she has served as bureau chief in Latin America and in London, and as correspondent covering the White House, U.S. foreign policy, and the intelligence community. Over to you, Bill.
1: Thank you. What it took to finally build housing on some of the nation's most in-demand land. Building new housing on two islands in San Francisco, one of the hottest housing markets, involved an extraordinary saga. By Julie Z. Weil, San Francisco. In one of the nation's most extraordinarily housing-constrained cities, where demand keeps pushing rents and sales prices to dizzyingly higher levels, people are finally moving to new apartments and condominiums on a 578-acre patch of land the U.S. Navy abandoned nearly 30 years ago. These two small islands, just off the coast of the city, Treasure Island and Yerba Buena Island, represent a rare opportunity for San Francisco to add a significant amount of housing. But years of lawsuits, public opposition, and competing idealistic values underscore why it's difficult to build in the city in the first place. An 8-minute ferry ride off the mainland, Treasure Island was created as a man-made island adjacent to the natural Yerba Buena Island to host the 1939 World's Fair. The Navy took over the two islands during World War II, used them for training for the next half century, and moved out in 1997. From the time the Navy started talking about leaving in the early 1990s, San Francisco leaders recognized that the islands, connected by the Bay Bridge, could help the city's already apparent housing woes, yet it took more than 25 years for the first new homes to open. Today, there are 8 new buildings, totaling about 1,000 apartments and condos. Developers have plans to build another 7,000 units, with the goal of an eventual population of about 18,000 people on the two islands, and with more than half the land, over 300 acres, reserved as parks and open space. But it will probably take until at least 2040 to complete that plan. And some think that 8,000 new homes, meaning a density of just 13 units per acre, well below the norm in many urban and even suburban neighborhoods, is nowhere near as much as the islands could and should support in a city so in need of places for people to live. That's roughly the density of a typical block of row houses. Mid-rise apartment blocks can be 10 times as dense. More quiet time. Right now, Treasure Island is home to more people every day. Some live in gleaming, quiet condos, which they've paid up to $3.2 million for, and in luxe residential buildings. Others live in the two new affordable housing buildings on the island, one of which is reserved for veterans. Nathan Williams, 50, and his husband decided to save money by moving out of their $7,400 a month two-bedroom rental in the city and moving into a $5,400 a month rental on Treasure Island last year. Williams always considered himself a city person, and he didn't like the few times he lived in the suburbs. He has been surprised that he enjoys life on a half-deserted island, a 20-minute drive across the Bay Bridge from his job at a bank in the city. I wake up and I take the dog for a walk along the waterfront. The views, the open spaces, it's all just been really incredible. It's been fun watching the construction. Like many on the island, Williams hopes more businesses will open, supplementing the tiny grocer and the acclaimed Merci restaurant that have been there for years. "We were relying perhaps too heavily on dining out before," Williams said. "It's not the same living on Treasure Island. We've been a bit more self-sufficient." Maurice Sanders, 37, was one of the first new residents to move to the island about 3 years ago, when he moved into the Maceo May building for low-income veterans. Like more than half the residents of his building, he was formerly homeless. Sanders moved to San Francisco at age 22 after 4 years in the Army Reserve. Taken with the diversity and the natural beauty compared with his native Alabama, Sanders quickly decided he never wanted to leave, and also quickly realized he couldn't afford the rent. He'd been kicked out of an affordable building once before and couldn't pass up the chance for subsidized rent on Treasure Island, even though he was skeptical of the seclusion. Now he hardly leaves, apart from his every other week therapy appointments. It's less fast-paced. You get more quiet time. Fighting at every step of the way. Christopher Meany, whose company, Wilson Meany, is one of the lead developers of the island, says many of the people moving in are coming from the suburbs. They want to live close to the city without proximity to its crime and drug problems and don't necessarily mind the lack of walkable amenities. After the city scrapped its initial efforts at planning for Treasure Island, Meany's group was brought in 2006, almost a decade after the Navy base closed. They spent 5 years coming up with plans, holding about 500 public meetings. "It's what it takes in California, and it's bonkers. We all talk about how much we need housing. There was fighting at every step of the way. Should there be housing at all?" Once the plans were approved in 2011, the work was prevented for another 3 years by a lawsuit led by Aaron Peskin, at that point a former member of the city's Board of Supervisors who later returned to the board. Though the suit focused on environmental concerns, Peskin said his primary motivation was the developer's retreat from making 30% of the homes affordable below market rates down to 25%. The number eventually rose again to 27.5%. The fundamental question here is, what's the maximum economically feasible amount of affordable housing? That's always the question, Peskin said. The developer's job is to get the maximum profit, and the government's job is to get maximum affordability. He brushes off criticism that his environmental suit slowed down the project. It didn't cost them anything. They still didn't build anything for years and years, he said. Once the suit was dismissed in 2014, the developer said they were raising capital, then doing the massive infrastructure work required. A complicated piece of property. Matthew Lewis, a spokesman for the pro-housing group California YIMBY, says of the whole project, it took way too long. It has far less housing than it could have had. And yet he also calls Treasure Island a success story for a city that's so stridently anti-housing. Lewis describes the attitude of many in power in San Francisco as, we're full. We like it the way it is. You can go somewhere else. And I think that the fight over Treasure Island is sort of indicative. It was still so unambitious in the context of what other major world cities would have tried to do there. The similarly super pricey city of Vancouver, British Columbia, for instance, is turning heads in the housing world by building 6,000 new homes on a parcel of just 10 acres, about 45 times as dense as Treasure Island. Meany's group has proposed building at least 2,000 more housing units on Treasure Island on top of what's already been approved. But he also isn't sure it's economically feasible to keep building housing on Treasure Island at a price that buyers would want to pay, particularly because of the many requirements to build in the city. Among hundreds of codes and rules, San Francisco is one of the few U.S. cities to require solar panels on new homes, but unusually strict requirements to construction waste to be recyclable, and bans natural gas and allows only electric appliances in new construction and home renovations. We have set up these utopian ideas that make building a house in San Francisco more expensive than it is anywhere else, Meany said. San Francisco could have an insane demand for housing, and yet we might not be able to satisfy it at price levels those people can afford. Nella Goncalves, executive director of the group responsible for the nonprofit housing on Treasure Island, is interested in the additional affordable housing that would be created if private developers get to build more. She expects the next three designated affordable buildings, including one focused on supporting formerly homeless families and one for very low-income seniors, to be built by 2029. She also worries about traffic congestion. Already people are grumbling about a lack of places to park on the islands, and traffic gets clogged on and off the bridge. The Trump administration revoked a federal grant meant to improve shared transit options on the island, and the idea of adding rapid transit or a bike lane to the Bay Bridge has been proposed and rejected for decades. I wouldn't say that I'm against it, but there are definitely some questions and some real issues to building more housing. She's been working on the project for 27 years. Someday she wants to retire and live in the senior building herself. Her predecessor, Sherry Williams, said that practical constraints would always have prevented the islands from turning into a super-dense, yes-in-my-backyard fantasy. They had to address sea level rise. They had to address earthquake security. There's just a lot of things that make it a complicated piece of property. It's not like this is just open land, Williams said. When the Navy moved out, more than 1,000 renters moved into the military housing, which was nearing the end of its lifespan. But those temporary renters are now long-time residents. They were promised when they first arrived they'd have the units set aside for them in the new buildings at a similar monthly rent. Emily Rappaport, 69, is dreading it, even though some of her friends are already happily living in the new apartments. They told me I was going to have to move, that this was temporary. I didn't realize soon was about 20 years or so. I like my house. I really don't want to move ever, and I sort of resent the fact that they're going to pry me out. The aging military quarters she calls home are slated to be torn down, replaced with new apartment towers. Someday. There could still be years or decades more delays. Janine?
0: How a failed project could help solve the world's biggest energy need. Former SpaceX engineers think a long, dormant nuclear reactor experiment is key to meeting the power needs of data centers. By Evan Halper, Lynchburg, Virginia. The sci-fi worthy machine soaring 120 feet tall in the hills outside Lynchburg had been all but left for dead. a $400 million experiment that collapsed as the energy economy shifted and the financial prospects for next-generation nuclear technology soured. The faux eight-story reactor in Lynchburg, built to mimic a nuclear plant but run on electricity so engineers can safely monitor and tinker with it, languished a decade unused on a Liberty University engineering campus. Now, with the AI build-out exploding across the country, a pair of engineering wizards with a nuclear startup and SpaceX pedigree see in it a lucrative solution to one of the country's most vexing challenges, powering the proliferation of data centers. They are betting that they can leverage a forgotten test facility started in 2009 as a launch pad to build the small, more nimble nuclear reactors that the industry has been promising for decades could create cheap, reliable energy. Billions have been spent developing such reactor designs since the 1960s. Not a single one of them is operating in the U.S. commercial market. Plenty of experts predict this will be yet another nuclear flop done in by spiraling costs, community safety concerns, and engineering glitches. We are now living in about the fifth supposed nuclear renaissance in the U.S., said David Schissel, a longtime nuclear consultant to consumer and environmental groups. The industry keeps claiming that they have new designs that will be cheaper and faster to build. It keeps turning out to be not true. But in the frenzy to find power, plans for futuristic technologies that were abandoned years ago are on the ascent. Investment capital is flooding in. Deals are being inked. Silicon Valley is promising big paydays for whatever startups can solve their immense challenge of finding enough energy to feed modern data centers. We're standing on the shoulders of giants here, Ben Kelly, the former SpaceX engineer from Alaska, who co-founded Applied Atomics, said inside the Lynchburg facility housing the small reactor project known as M-Power. We're starting with something that had $400 million in investment put into it and significant time and effort. That's a leg up. One of the other two co-founders, Paul Ketulian, was also a high-level engineer at SpaceX. M-Power is owned by a legacy nuclear company, BWXT, that has been building naval reactors for the military since the 1950s. The company's partnership with Applied Atomics, a startup formed only last year, is built around the young firm's vision that nuclear engineers just need to figure out how to more effectively harness technology that has already been developed. N-Power is basically a scaled-down version of the giant light-water nuclear reactors providing power across the United States today. Those reactors use nuclear fission to produce steam that spins an electricity-generating turbine, with water acting as a coolant to help slow neutrons in the chain reaction. It is a starkly different blueprint than other small reactor companies are using. Several firms are trying to design plants that use more highly enriched fuels to operate at higher temperatures and are cooled with sodium or gas. They argue that the designs are more modern, cheaper to operate, and safer than traditional light water reactors. These claims are very much in dispute, with nonproliferation experts warning that all the designs carry sobering safety risks that could result in a reactor meltdown that releases radiation. The more novel the design, the bigger a hurdle it could face with regulators. Slowing down development of reactors, Silicon Valley wants to deploy as quickly as possible. Even Applied Atomics acknowledges that if all goes according to plan, its first 195-megawatt reactor, providing the energy equivalent it takes to power about 155,000 homes, won't be operating commercially for another 5 years. The hope is that the tech firms or other clients will bundle them at projects, perhaps installing as many as 5 or 10 side-by-side. Or maybe they will be floating out at sea. The companies are working with a firm called Core Power that is exploring building floating power plants that would be anchored just offshore and would provide electricity to a nearby power grid or to a large industrial facility, like a data center or steel plant onshore. We have great interest from utilities in the U.S., said Michael Bowe, CEO of Core Power. Several are engaging with us on where they could put this. Bose said the allure is that floating plants could be manufactured and permitted more quickly, with the modular plants built in one central location on an assembly line with a single design that does not need to be changed based on where it operates. It is another element of Empower that echoes the past. The initial project grew from a 1960s initiative by Babak and Wilcox, which would later become BWXT, to power merchant ships with nuclear reactors. Two ships did operate out of the U.S. and West Germany in the 1970s as part of government-sponsored demonstration programs, but the concept was not a financial success. It was really good as a diplomatic mission, said Eric Niard, vice president of micronuclear reaction products at BWXT. They sailed all over the world and did some really cool stuff, but it could never compete economically with bunker fuel. Market forces would doom the Lynchburg experiment after Babak and Wilcox had bet the test facility would be the launch pad for building a nuclear reactor on the site of a retired coal plant. When the shale gas revolution happened, prices for natural gas in the U.S. plummeted. Investors in Empower grew concerned it could not compete. The economics started failing from underneath us, Niard said. Basically, we just didn't have any customers, and no customer means we shouldn't keep spending on product development. There was another issue. The Fukushima nuclear accident in Japan in 2011, triggered by a tsunami, soured the world on any new nuclear plants. By 2017, BWXT pulled the plug on Empower. All these years later, the outlook for nuclear has changed, said Kate Kelly, president of BWXT Advanced Technologies. Demand for energy is soaring, and tech companies are willing to pay a premium to lock down low emissions electricity for their data centers. The landscape looks very different today, she said. But before the first Empower reactor is even sold, there are considerable obstacles, like existing reactors. Small ones create radioactive waste. There is no national storage facility, meaning any community that grants permits for the reactors to operate must be willing to have the waste stored in caskets on site indefinitely. In the case of floating nuclear plants, the plan would be to store the waste at the shipyard where they are built and the reactors are refueled. Such a facility could prove challenging and legally difficult to permit. They are among the reasons many in the industry are skeptical about the Empower design. Like other small reactor designs in development, will ever make it out of the testing phase? They are among the reasons many in the industry are skeptical that Empower design, like other small reactor designs in development, will ever make it out of the testing phase. We still can't even say for sure how much of any of these reactors will ultimately cost, said Skissel, the longtime nuclear consultant. And when there are major cost overruns and delays, as there always are with nuclear, who will pick up the tab? Are investors willing to do that? I doubt it. They never have in the past. It's not just about whether the technology is viable, he said. It is also whether the cost is viable. The industry is running around with all this hype trying to sell nuclear broadly, but they still have no fully tested and built any of these new reactors. Kelly, who was the lead engineer for the inaugural West Coast launch of the SpaceX Vandenberg SLC-4E rocket, says the skepticism is familiar given that the space firm faced the same cost concerns. SpaceX ultimately overcame by shedding the development process of duplication, inefficiencies, Byzantine processes, and silos of engineers competing with one another. It replaced that with a coordinated effort focused on delivering a reliable product at the lowest possible cost, rather than one constantly redesigned with the economics as an afterthought. We know how to split the atom, Kelly said. We've been doing it for a very long time. We know light water reactors are effective and safe. He argued that, like every large infrastructure project struggling in the U.S., nuclear struggles not with engineering but with efficiently and economically executing construction. The one place where that's really changed has been in aerospace, which created this drop in cost of access to space by orders of magnitude, Kelly said. But the challenge of bringing the nuclear industry to the same place has flummoxed engineers and investors for decades. If Applied Atomics or any other startup does manage to pull it off, it would be among nuclear's biggest breakthroughs since the atom was split. Evan Harper is a business reporter for The Washington Post, covering energy and global competition. His work focuses on the tensions between energy demands, the race to dominate innovation, and efforts to decarbonize the economy. Over to you, Bill.
1: Thank you. Why this U.S. state is trying to ban addictive social media features to protect teens. Advocates say legislation in the nation's most populous state would carry particular weight in the national movement to curb tech's influence on young people. By Hannah Knowles and Ian Duncan. California lawmakers are poised to pass some of the country's most significant restrictions on young people's use of social media, advancing a growing movement to curb tech's influence on adolescents. The legislation would ban social media platforms from providing addictive features to anyone under the age of 16, forcing companies to modify their products if they want to keep serving younger teens. California Governor Gavin Newsom, a Democrat, a potential 2028 presidential candidate, has said he supports restrictions on social media access for teens under 16. States across the political spectrum are looking to curb young people's use of social media. Advocates hope the move by the nation's most populous state, and the home of Silicon Valley, will carry particular weight as social media giants feature increasing pressure in state houses and court. It will be a significant signal for the rest of the country, said Saman Qureshi, 24, the co-founder of a youth tech policy group called Design It For Us that supports the proposal. Many states, including California, already have passed laws requiring parental consent for young social media users. But a growing group of states are going further to make their access contingent on the removal of any features deemed addictive. California's bill, AB 1709, raises concerns about recommendation algorithms, infinite scroll, autoplay, and more. South Carolina and Idaho passed similar legislation this spring. The legislation almost certainly would face legal challenges. Many judges have blocked restrictions on youth social media use, finding that they probably violate the First Amendment, while others have allowed state laws to take effect. California Assemblymember Josh Lowenthal, a Democrat, the author of the bill and a longtime tech executive, points to his own experience as a self-described girl dad of three. "I see my kids struggling," he said in an interview. "I see the attention to their bodies, the issues around fitting in, the constant need to keep up with everybody else around the clock." Lowenthal's interest in the issue brought him to Australia, which has banned youths under 16 from using social media entirely. He met with officials there, he said, and texted Newsom during the trip to say, "We need to be taking a good look at this in California." Newsom was already interested in the topic, Lowenthal said. The governor has vetoed some regulations on tech, but backed others, including ones focused on children. Backers of the bill expected to pass the state legislature this month, before lawmakers adjourn for the year. Newsom spokesperson Tara Gallegos declined to comment on the youth social media bill this week, saying his office doesn't typically comment on pending legislation. But the governor said early this year that he supports legislation to restrict access for minors under 16. Tech companies' seeming legal invulnerability was pierced in the spring when juries in New Mexico and Los Angeles delivered verdicts against Meta, which owns Facebook and Instagram. A New Mexico judge followed up this month with a ruling branding Meta a public nuisance. This week, a major trial began in Oakland, California, where a jury is hearing arguments brought by that state, as well as Colorado, Kentucky, and New Jersey, that Meta designed its platforms to be addictive to children. The states are seeking a $1.4 trillion verdict. As of July, at least 20 states have passed some form of online child safety legislation, according to the Age Verification Providers Association. Many of those laws have been blocked by courts, at least preliminarily, while litigation is pending. Last year, the Supreme Court upheld a Texas law requiring age verification on porn sites, but it's not clear if that ruling ultimately will apply to broader social media restrictions. The U.S. House also passed a package of online child safety measures in June, and similar legislation won the backing of a key Senate committee this month. Spokespeople from major social media companies declined to comment or did not respond to inquiries. Critics of the bills say they run afoul of free speech rights and also question their effectiveness. In Australia, for instance, a government review of the social media ban's first 3 months raised concerns that many young people have found ways around the law. When the chat app Discord announced in February that it would assume by default that users were teens and subject to restrictions on how they would use the service, the company faced a wave of protest. Within weeks, Discord said it would delay implementation of the policy. Young people do find a source of solace and community online that they may not receive in the real world, said Amy Bose, Vice President of Government Affairs at tech industry organization NetChoice, which has led many court challenges to restrictions. For many young people, it's a place they can go to find those relationships they may not have in the physical world. Lowenthal, the author of the California bill, says the goal is not to cut kids off from the Internet. The hope, he said, is that social media companies change their products. We're speaking to a multi-trillion-dollar sector that has grabbed onto our kids like a vice grip, and it's too much, he said. This has been Bill Kennard and Janine Gage with the Washington Post for Saturday, August 22nd, 2026. Everyone have a great weekend. Thank you.
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0: This program is intended for a print-impaired audience and is brought to you by Mind's Eye.
1: Hi, I'm Mickey Vandeloo, and this is USA Today, dated Friday, August 21st. Let's get started. Where's the humanity? Why job seekers say hiring is broken. Rachel Barber, USA Today. After getting a layoff notice in May, engineer Todd Hendricks, 46, started his job search. On Friday, he signed on to Zoom for the coding round of a multi-step interview process and waited for someone to appear. No one did. He reached out to the recruiter and heard nothing back. The next Monday, an email landed in his inbox. The company said it was no longer moving forward with his application based on his performance in the interview he says never happened. Hendricks is one of many American job seekers who believe the hiring process is broken. Finding a job has rarely been easy, but in 2026, fierce competition, the growing use of artificial intelligence, and a lack of trust in employers have further complicated the process. U.S. employers added a historically low number of jobs in 2025. Hiring bounced back in the spring, but has cooled in recent months. Employers shed 23,000 roles in July. People are still getting hired, though much of the recent job growth has been concentrated in a few select sectors like healthcare. The search is tougher for candidates like Hendricks, who is looking for a job in technology, an industry that accounts for 31% of all job cuts announced this year, according to a Challenger, Gray, and Christmas report. The nation's unemployment rate was relatively low at 4.1% in July, though economists say it fell this year largely because workers dropped out of the labor force, not because a massive number of candidates were hired. Some analysts believe one reason behind the departures is burnout from the job search. Volume has replaced intention. After being laid off in May 2023, Candy Peterson said she secured a new job 3 months later in August, only to be laid off again in September. Though she has landed some contract work since, Peterson, 54, said that about 5,000 applications later, she's still without a full-time job. A former executive administrative business partner, she first applied to similar roles. As time dragged on, she applied to everything that aligned with her skill set. Amanda Dobson, founder of Clear Pathways, an HR and leadership advisory firm, said one of the problems with hiring today may be that volume has replaced intention for job seekers and recruiters alike. The explosion of remote work amid the COVID-19 pandemic led to more applicants vying for the same jobs around the country rather than competing with just those in their area or those willing to relocate for a position, Dobson said. U.S.

0: applicants per open role have doubled since spring 2022, according to LinkedIn research released at the start of this year. It found that 65% of people said finding a job had become more challenging, citing competition as the main obstacle. Recruiters used to review about 100 applications per role in early 2021. They are now processing 291 per hirer, according to a 2026 Talent Trends report by Ashby, a recruiting platform. Employers received hundreds of applications and cannot respond to each. Applicants don't hear back, so they apply for more jobs, and the cycle continues, Dobson said. Vicky Salami, a career expert at job listing site Monster, said she has seen lifeguards apply to certified public accountant roles and a candidate apply to 10 positions at the same company at one time, a red flag to the employer. She and Dobson advise job seekers to narrow their search. If you're sending out 500 applications as a candidate, there's no way you're actually going to work for those 500 jobs, Dobson said. Instead of spending the energy, the 5 to 10 minutes per application that you're sending out, and sending it out 500 times, take 20 minutes on your resume and take 20 minutes on your application to thoughtfully answer the application questions. Where's the humanity in the AI age? A problem with that approach may be that only 10% of job seekers feel most of their applications are reviewed by a human. According to Live Careers' 2025 Job Search Frustration Survey, though 64% believe their resumes were optimized for applicant tracking systems. Dobson said they're right to be skeptical. I talk with a lot of HR professionals, and in the recruitment process, they're not looking at every single resume, she said. They're letting the systems do that. At 93%, most researchers surveyed by LinkedIn late last year said they plan to increase their AI use in 2026, and 59% said the technology was already helping them discover new candidates. Some have gone so far as to introduce AI interviewers. Nobody talks to you anymore. You get invitations. Oh, we have an AI interview. I'm not talking to AI. I'm not sending a Loom video just so you can see me sitting there talking to myself, Peterson said. Where's the humanity in this? But applicants are using AI too. The LinkedIn survey found 81% of people had used AI to assist their job search or said they planned to. Hendricks described it as an automation arms race. Applicants are increasingly using AI to tailor their resumes and cover letters on their applications, and employees increasingly will use AI or other automated systems to filter and rank those applications, he said. Hendricks is not relying on AI to rewrite his applications, however. Even before AI, there was this concept that you should have a unique resume for every job application, he said. Now AI has made that easier, whereas people used to do it by hand. But I mean, my experience is my experience. I'm not going to augment it in ways that aren't true. Even if an applicant uses AI to help optimize their application, if a tracking system is flagging resumes for specific keywords or phrases, a misplaced comma may be the reason an applicant is never seriously considered, Dobson said. Because of where a comma was placed in their criteria, they were auto-rejecting a lot of candidates they should have been reviewing, she said of one company. We're relying too heavily on these systems and not using a human to review candidates. Ghost jobs and a lack of trust. The usual way people measure job market tightness is by comparing the number of open jobs with the number of unemployed people. However, a large and rising share of job postings target already employed workers or represent inactive listings, a Federal Reserve Bank of St. Louis analysis said last November. As a result, the vacancy to unemployment ratio now overstates how tight the job labor market truly is for unemployed workers. Even if a job listing is not a scam, a company may post a role while planning to hire internally or recruiting someone already employed elsewhere. A budget change could mean a role that was once real is now cut. In those cases, a company may advertise an opening that job seekers never had a realistic chance of getting. Candidates call these listings ghost jobs. Another Ashby report released last year analyzing data from its customer base found that 82% of open jobs in 2024 led to a real hire, but the 5.5% were paused, 1% led to an offer but no hire, and 3.5% were pulled without a reason given. Applicants have no way to know whether another candidate was selected, or the hiring plan changed, or the position was never actively being filled, and it was just a listing to increase the appearance of success on the part of the company, Hendricks said. If I apply to 10 positions and receive no interviews, I need to know whether that means I'm targeting the wrong roles or I'm presenting my experience poorly or I'm applying to positions that weren't realistic opportunities in the first place. Salemi said that while it's true there are job postings unemployed candidates never had a realistic chance of getting, companies don't just post them for fun, but rather to build a talent pipeline or stack of resumes to reference for the next time they have an opening. Talent pipelines haven't worked out for Peterson. Nobody ever has called me back because they built a pipeline from a job that I applied to 3 years ago, Peterson said. Doubting job descriptions and scanning for scams. Candidates have more trust in job postings when companies share clear salary ranges as well as transparent expectations around workload and hours, a new Monster report found, but they don't always get them. After reviewing enough job posts that listed the position as remote only to find out the company requires employees to work in office, Peterson doesn't trust job descriptions anymore. She's not alone. Only 10% of workers say job descriptions always reflect the reality of the role, according to the Monster report. It found that 81% of workers surveyed say they at least sometimes encounter job descriptions that feel vague or overly polished. Beyond determining whether a company means what it says in a job posting, candidates are also navigating scam offers. Peterson said she receives suspicious texts and emails promising to help her land a job every day. You get, of course, yeah, we have a job for you, but you need to pay this person to rewrite your resume, she said. It's scary to see how many people will try to take advantage of someone who's already down. And 95%, most job seekers have encountered a suspicious job offer, and 98% said today's job market increases vulnerability to scams, a separate Monster report found. To verify whether an opening is real, Salemi said, job seekers should ask themselves a few questions. Is it realistic? Does it highlight specific responsibilities? Is it listed on the company website? Does the company have a mailing address? Does the recruiter have a professional email address? She reminds job seekers that most companies won't need their social security number or address until after they're onboarded. Legitimate employers will not just immediately hire you without having screened you, Salemi said. Your gut was likely going to be right anyway, so trust. Zohran Mamdani is suing New York City Council. Here's why. Amethyst Martinez, USA Today Network. Mayor Zohran Mamdani filed suit against New York City Council on Wednesday over a recent bill to give bonuses to teachers' aides, claiming that it went against the collective bargaining process within their union. The legislation, supported by Speaker Julie Menon, aims to give $10,000 bonuses to school paraprofessionals. But Mamdani's administration said that it was legal overreach to a union bargaining table issue. Here's what to know and how the suit may affect those working in NYC schools. Why is Mamdani against the bill? While running for mayor, Mamdani said he did support the bonuses. When the bill made its way to his desk, he also did not veto it. But on August 19th, the same day the legislation was passed, his administration filed a suit attempting to block the bill. Mamdani's administration argues that it goes against the power of collective bargaining and that a one-time payment would not fully address the pay inequity teachers' aides currently face. Collective bargaining is how working people make their voices heard and win the wages, benefits, and protections they deserve. It's a fundamental pillar of a fair economy, Mamdani's spokesperson Matt Rauschenbach told USA Today in a statement. Instead of protecting that process, the city council has passed legislation that undermines collective bargaining and sets a dangerous precedent, allowing politicians to bypass workers and their unions and dictate the terms of employment themselves. The legislation is backed by the United Federation of Teachers, a union representing 200,000 workers. We knew this was a possibility and we were prepared. The Respect Check Law, which was unanimously passed by City Council on July 16th, was carefully drafted to make sure it did not violate the state's Taylor Law, which governs collective bargaining, the union's president, Michael Mulgrew, said in a statement to USA Today. The City Council would not have introduced, let alone passed, this bill if it were illegal, and we would have not supported a bill that threatened our collective bargaining rights. Menon and council member Carmen De La Rosa also issued a joint statement against the move. Every member of the council in a unanimous and bipartisan vote supported the Respect Check Act because it is unacceptable that paraprofessionals who support some of our highest need students are earning as little as $32,000 a year, the statement read. This law is not only the right thing to do, it is also the fiscally responsible thing to do, helping address the staffing shortages that contribute to the city's $1.5 billion in Carter case costs. How many teachers' aides fall under the bonus? The UFT estimated that estimated 26,000 full-time paraprofessionals, and over 14,000 part-time workers would be eligible for payment. Part-time workers would receive prorated checks. The starting salary is just over $32,000, according to the union. How much would it cost the city? According to a fiscal impact statement from City Council, the estimated cost of the bill would be almost $325 million. What happens next? The council said it would vigorously defend the law, while the UFT also said they were prepared to continue fighting for the respect check and the paraprofessionals who keep our schools running. The city is fighting a lawsuit to protect the right of every union to negotiate on behalf of its members, to fight for the workplace they deserve, and ensure that workers, not politicians, determine their own futures, Mondani's spokesperson said. We will work toward a quick resolution that respects workers, protects the city's finances, and ensures that the council does not interfere with collective bargaining in the future. Thousands in Indiana remain in the dark after storms. Julia Gomez, USA Today. Thousands of people are still without power in Indiana, and some may not see their power restored for several more days, according to officials. In Indiana, around 66,909 customers are without power, according to USA Today's power outage tracker. The power outages come after severe storms, which began on August 11th and caused deadly floods in the state that have killed at least 7 people. While it's been over a week since the storms began, and some areas like Gary, Indiana, which is around 30 miles southeast of Chicago, are expected to have their power restored by August 25th, the Northern Indiana Public Service Company, NIPSCO, said in a Facebook post, some may not see their power restored until later. We want to assure you that every customer and outage is important to us and remains a priority, NIPSCO said. According to NIPSCO, around 370,000 customers have been without power since August 11th. Gary, Indiana is severely impacted by power outages. As communities wait for their power to be restored, Gary has been one of the Indiana cities hardest hit by the outages. The city says it will provide residents with 3 hot meals a day, tarps, and charging stations, according to a Facebook post on the City of Gary government page. The storm may have passed, the city said. The work continues, and Gary is not standing alone. But the damage from the storms has taken a toll on the city's power system, leaving thousands without electricity or air conditioning, including children, senior citizens, and those with disabilities or illnesses. And according to Melody Birmingham, the executive vice president of NiSource, NIPSCO's parent company, the damage done is among the most extensive and complex systems our crews have encountered. These are systems that are being rebuilt, Birmingham said at an August 19th news conference. Most residents are expected to have their power restored on Tuesday, August 25th at the earliest. Some Indiana students' first day of school postponed. It isn't only homes that are still without power days after the storms. Schools in some Indiana districts had to postpone the first day of school, Jenna Parker, an Indiana school teacher who lives in Munster, told USA Today. Parker also has 3 children, 2 of whom are in elementary school. Parker and her family were without power for nearly a week after the storms hit the state, but her children were able to attend school on Monday, August 17th. They went back to school before the power at their home was restored at about 5 p.m. local time that same day. My kids' school was lucky enough that they got power over that weekend, so they were able to successfully start school Monday the 17th, Parker said. And I believe they had generators for their food, so the kids were able to come back and be in the AC and see all their friends. Parker teaches at a school in the Griffith Public Schools District, located 2 towns over, which wasn't as lucky and had to postpone the first day of school. The new year was supposed to begin on Wednesday, August 12th, but that is now set for Monday, August 24th. Most of the schools here were without power and did not have classes for several days, Parker said. The first day of school was postponed just because the buildings haven't had internet. Some of them lost power. They lost AC, according to Parker. Getting equipment to the school to repair damage from the storm has also been difficult. Until school is back in session, students have received home learning assignments on acts of service and acts of kindness, Parker said. As this natural disaster has unfolded around them, students in the school district are learning how natural disasters affect communities, how communities come together to help each other, and age-appropriate ways they can help. It's a great idea, Parker said. Yes, students are learning a little bit about how town government works and how weather affects us, but you're also just like, how are we teaching them how to be good people and humans? A new role for Megan? Acting could be one reason for her UK return. Jennifer Hassan, USA Today. London. Does Duchess Meghan have a new job? Acting could be one reason for the Sussex's imminent return to Britain, USA Today understands. According to AustralianNews.com.au, Meghan has been offered a role in an upcoming project based in Britain, though no further details were shared. The outlet cited entertainment sources. Meghan became well known for playing Rachel Zane in legal drama Suits. The 45-year-old held the role for seven seasons before her final episodes aired in April 2018, just weeks before she married Prince Harry, who is fifth in line to the British throne. In a 2017 interview after their engagement, Meghan spoke of her decision to step away from her career. "I don't see it as giving anything up. I see it as a change. It's a new chapter," the Duchess told the BBC. Bronte Coy, the entertainment reporter who broke the news.com.au story, said Meghan's alleged role was for a top-secret British production. She noted that the job offer had played a significant role in the family's decision to leave their life in Meghan's home state of California. "I'm told it's significant, and she's very excited about it," Coy said about Meghan's reported new job offer. When will Meghan and Harry return to the UK? Earlier this week, The Telegraph reported that Harry and wife Meghan would be moving back to the United Kingdom after spending 6 years in the United States. In 2020, the pair stepped back from their roles in the royal family and boarded a plane out of London. The Duke and Duchess will return to Harry's home country with their children, Archie 7 and Lilibet 5, who are expected to start at a new school in September, meaning the family of four could be on British soil in a matter of days, but certainly in the next few weeks. The couple's decision sent shockwaves around the world, sparking a range of reactions and emotions on both sides of the Atlantic. The move also raised questions regarding their security and living arrangements, along with intrigue over a key question among royal watchers. Will estranged brothers Prince William and Harry finally make up? Dems lead overall in Michigan, but GOP winning 50-plus voters, new poll. Emily R. Condon, USA Today. Republican nominee Mike Rogers and Democratic nominee Abdul El Sayed are nearly tied in the Michigan Senate race, according to an August 20th poll by AARP. El Sayed, a progressive public health official, led President Donald Trump-backed former U.S. Representative Rogers by 1 point in the polling, which also showed that voters age 50-plus preferred Rogers. AARP polled over 850 likely Michigan voters between August 9th and August 11th with a bipartisan polling team. When drilling down into older swing voters specifically, the segment of the Michigan electorate who are not straight-ticket Republican or Democratic voters, Rogers enjoys an even wider advantage, leading El Sayed by 33 points, explained AARP's Miriam Cross in a release about the poll. A separate AARP article about the poll pointed to older voters being more likely to actually cast vote. 86% of voters age 50-plus say they are extremely motivated to vote, compared with 71% of voters under age 50, wrote AARP's Kate Bridges. Of all likely voters, El Sayed led Rogers 48 percentage points to 47 percentage points. With voters age 50-plus, Rogers took a 9 percentage point lead over El Sayed at 52% to 43%. That all suggests that older voters, specifically the 14% who are not straight-ticket voters, could decide the outcome for candidates in the November midterms, Cross said. This bloc is more likely to vote and in larger numbers than other generations. The gubernatorial race in the state told a similar story with an overall Democrat lead, but a Republican lead amongst the 50-plus population. Democratic nominee Michigan Secretary of State Jocelyn Benson edged Republican nominee U.S. Representative John James by 5 percentage points, with 49% of polled voters preferring Benson and 44% preferring James. When it came to older voters, James had a 1 percentage point lead with 48%, compared with Benson's 47%. Michigan voters in the poll largely disapproved of Trump, who sat with a 41% approval versus 56% disapproval. Among the older 50-plus group, that negative rating stood at slimmer margins, with a 47% approval rating compared to 51% disapproval. Fernando Mendoza throws preseason interception, chases opponent 50 yards. Michael Middlehurst Schwartz, USA Today. Fernando Mendoza's second preseason game turned quickly on the number one overall pick. With Kirk Cousins granted the night off on Thursday, August 20th, Mendoza got the start for the Las Vegas Raiders against the Houston Texans. After a few initial hiccups, the silver and black offense seemed off to a promising start. Mendoza ripped a 22-yard dart to wide receiver Jalen Naylor, the unit's first stringer taking part in the evening, and rookie running back Mike Washington Jr. scampered for 33 yards to put the ball at Houston's 24-yard line. Then things unraveled for Mendoza in Las Vegas. On a play-action pass on 1st and 10, Mendoza drifted to his left and attempted to throw over the middle on a check down to Washington. But Texans rookie linebacker Wade Woodes stepped in front to snag the interception. Mendoza gave chase to attempt to stop the score, but Woodes ran 80 yards for the pick six to put Houston up 14-0. Raiders star edge rusher Max Crosby comforted Mendoza on the sidelines after the play, patting the quarterback on the helmet. "It's football. It's not going to be perfect," Crosby said in an interview during the ESPN broadcast. "He's a rookie. You got to go through some ups and downs. That's a part of the game. It's how you respond. Just keep being yourself. Keep playing." Mendoza's difficult night didn't end there as the offense went three and out on the subsequent drive. Though he helped position Las Vegas for a 52-yard field goal, that would be the offense's lone score of the first half before Mendoza exited. He finished with 86 yards on 8 of 15 passing. The offense did some good things after the turnover, but that can happen, Raiders coach Clint Kubiak said in a halftime interview. "And I got to help Mendoza a lot more than I am." After his mixed review of a preseason debut the previous week, Mendoza said, "He let my teammates down. It seems likely that the Heisman Trophy winning signal caller will have another harsh self-review after his throw Thursday." Raiders defensive back surrounded by kneeling teammates carted off with leg injury. Nick Brinkerhoff, USA Today. The NFL preseason has claimed another. In what has been a particularly brutal year for injuries during training camp, Thursday night's game between the Las Vegas Raiders and Houston Texans saw yet another. Chigozie Anunoasuim, A-N-U-S-E-I-S-I-E-M, a second-year cornerback out of Colorado State, was down on the field after a play in the third quarter. It was an injury that brought both teams out onto the field as a cart rolled out. Anunoasuim just finished playing his second snap of the game. Reports from the game indicate that Anunoasuim had his leg placed in an air cast. The ESPN broadcast did not show the nature of the injury. Play-by-play announcer Joe Buck revealed that it was a lower body issue for Anunoasuim, who was dragged down from behind. Trump heads to South Carolina to boost Darlene Graham before runoff. Joey Garrison, USA Today. Washington. President Donald Trump is visiting South Carolina on Friday to give a final boost to Senator Darlene Graham, the sister of the late Senator Lindsey Graham, before the state's U.S. Senate Republican primary runoff election. Trump is set to speak at an evening rally for Graham in Myrtle Beach, South Carolina, days before the August 25th runoff between Graham, whom Trump has endorsed, and Representative Ralph Norman, a hardline conservative and member of the House Freedom Caucus who backs Trump. The election will test the power of Trump's endorsement among Republican voters after several Trump-backed candidates have lost in recent Republican primaries for Congress. Graham finished first in the August 11th special Republican primary with 33% of the vote, topping Norman, who finished with 25%, and U.S. Representative Russell Fry, who got 20% of the vote. But a runoff was triggered because Graham did not secure a majority of the vote. Graham, 62, is a longtime state bureaucrat in South Carolina government who has since 2019 has worked as a commissioner of the South Carolina Commission for the Blind. She's a political novice who has never before ran for elected office, and it has at times showed on the short campaign trail. "I'm just going to be honest here," Graham said during an August 18th candidates debate when asked about Taiwan and the South China Sea. "I'm not that informed on national security, but I do support the military." She reiterated, "I'm not a polished politician up here. National security is not my thing, not my area of expertise, but I do support the military." Republican South Carolina Governor Henry McMaster appointed Darlene Graham to fill the remainder of her brother's term just days after Senator Lindsey Graham died on July 11th of arteriosclerotic cardiovascular disease. Prior to his death, Graham had already won the Republican nomination in a June primary. The winner of the special election will replace Lindsey Graham on the November ballot to take on Democratic nominee Annie Andrews, a physician. Marshall Manning, son of Peyton Manning, makes Baylor school debut on ESPN2. Joseph Spears, USA Today. Chattanooga, Tennessee. It didn't take long for Marshall Manning to earn some playing time early in his high school football career. Midway through the second quarter of Baylor's season opener on ESPN2 against Nashville-based Brentwood Academy, the son of Hall of Fame quarterback Peyton Manning entered the game for Ole Miss quarterback commit Keegan Croucher. Instead of running it on back-to-back plays, Baylor let the younger Manning sling it. On his first varsity snap, Marshall rolled to his right, got the pass just over a Brentwood Academy linebacker's outstretched arms, and connected with junior receiver Antoine Adams for a first down. Baylor would run the ball on the next play, and Croucher returned to complete the drive. Manning transferred to Baylor ahead of his eighth grade year from Denver and is serving as Baylor's backup quarterback this season. Earth, Wind, and Fire drummer John Parris wakes up from coma in health update. Taiwan Warman, USA Today. Earth, Wind, and Fire drummer John Parris is on the slow road to recovery. Parris, 58, has woken up from a second induced coma nearly a week after the musician was first put under sedation following a medical emergency that abruptly canceled the legendary band's performance on tour with Lionel Richie. Parris briefly awakened before needing to be sedated again, but has since woken up again, according to an August 20th post on the Facebook page Standing for John Parris, which has been providing regular updates from band member Verdeen White and his wife Shelley Clark White and longtime friend Taz Cole. They said Parris has been making encouraging progress. There have been both encouraging moments and new challenges. As we've said from the beginning, recovery isn't a straight line, and John's journey continues to remind us of that every day, the post read. John's blood pressure remains stable, and his breathing stayed strong, allowing doctors to continue evaluating his condition. However, Parris will need two major surgeries and remains in intensive care, making his hospitalization longer than everyone had hoped. The update also included a statement from Parris's wife, Kathy Merrick. "This journey is definitely a marathon, but JP is fighting every single day and our hope is strong," she said. "Please keep the prayers, love, and light coming for John, Kathy, Kyla, and the entire family." Clark White launched a GoFundMe page for Parris and his wife days after his hospitalization in early August, given the growing burden of travel, lodging, meals, countless unexpected expenses, and the unforeseen challenges that lie ahead. The fundraiser has received over $82,000 of its $90,000 goal. Per the August 20th update, loved ones are optimistic about his lengthy recovery. The post added, "John has already overcome obstacles that once seemed impossible, and while there is still a long road ahead, each step forward gives everyone around him renewed hope." Navy may name new aircraft carrier after Trump and not World War II hero. Michael Loria, USA Today. U.S. Navy officials may name a new aircraft carrier after President Donald Trump instead of a World War II sailor who heroically saved lives when Pearl Harbor was bombed, CNN and NBC News reported Thursday, August 20th. The reported move by the Navy to name the character, now called CVN-81, comes amid a decades-long push to recognize Doris Dory Miller, an enlisted black sailor who was a mess attendant second class aboard the battleship USS West Virginia when bombs began falling on December 7, 1941. Miller, who had been gathering laundry that morning, rushed to the smoking deck and took control of an anti-aircraft gun he had no training on and opened fire on Japanese planes, downing at least one of them. He also helped carry wounded sailors to safety. Miller was famously portrayed by Cuba Gooding Jr. in the 2001 film Pearl Harbor. During Trump's first term, the Navy announced that the Ford-class carrier would be called the USS Doris Miller. CNN, citing three sources familiar with internal discussions, said it's unclear what the carrier will be named. But two of the sources told CNN there have been internal conversations about renaming it to honor Trump. It would be an unprecedented move to name an aircraft carrier after a sitting president. NBC, citing two U.S. officials, also reported that Navy leaders are considering naming the carrier after Trump and have been discussing the issue for months. The carrier is still under construction until 2034, but the Navy is under a time crunch to finalize the name as the ship's keel-laying ceremony is expected at the end of this year, according to CNN. Amid conversations over the ship's name, the Navy has effectively stopped referring to the ship as the USS Doris Miller internally and is only calling it by its hull number, CVN-81, one of the sources said. A recent White House executive order on shipbuilding also referred to the ship only as CVN-81, tasking the Secretary of Defense and Secretary of the Navy to report back with a plan to replace the ship's electromagnetic aircraft launch system with steam and hydraulic systems. USA Today has reached out to the White House and Navy for comment. A Pentagon spokesperson declined to comment. According to CNN, the Navy plans to name another warship after Miller and is recommending him for the Medal of Honor, the highest decoration for military valor. NBC reported that the White House has not approved the commendation for Miller. Miller's family could not be immediately reached for comment. The Waco, Texas native died in 1943 during a Japanese torpedo attack in the Pacific. His family and members of Congress have long pushed for him to be awarded the Medal of Honor. After the Japanese surprise attack in Hawaii in 1941, Dory, as he was known, received the Navy Cross for his action in 1942. Possible first aircraft carrier to be named after an African American. The U.S. Navy said on Martin Luther King Jr. Day in 2020 that the carrier would be the first to be named after an African American. Navy Acting Secretary Thomas B. Modley said at the time the USS Doris Miller would serve as a name as a reminder of the nation's pursuit for justice and as a tribute to its namesake. Doris Miller was the son of a sharecropper and a descendant of slaves, Modley said at the ceremony in Pearl Harbor. He was not given the same opportunities that men of a different color were given to serve this country. But on December 7, 1941, he would not be defined by the prejudice of other people. Miller was a ship's cook at the time, Modley said, and showed initiative, professionalism, and commitment during the attack. In selecting this name, we honor the contributions of all of our enlisted ranks, past and present, men and women of every race, religion, and background, Modley said in a statement announcing the ship's name in 2020. Dr. Martin Luther King Jr. observed, "Everybody can be great because anybody can serve. No one understands the importance and true meaning of service than those who have volunteered to put the needs of others above themselves." The Gerald R. Ford class carrier named after Miller will be deployed in major combat operations, crisis response, and humanitarian relief, the Navy said in a statement. One other ship bears Miller's name, the USS Miller FF1091, a Knox class frigate. Along with the Navy Cross, Miller was awarded the Purple Heart, the American Defense Service Medal, Fleet Clasp, the Asiatic Pacific Campaign Medal, and the World War II Victory Medal. Workers drain reflecting pool for critical liner repairs in D.C. 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What draws us in? The creative topics at Bobby Joe's in Clintonville, Ohio, fresh sliced peaches, candied beef bacon, the fermented sourdough crust at Bucky's in Chatham, New Jersey, the thin cracker crust that shatters to the bite at the Carradaro Club in Milwaukee, Wisconsin. 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Giuseppe's has set us straight. The Windy City is a source of several pizza varieties, two excellent examples of which are served at these spiffy restaurants. We usually opt for the Chicago pan pizza, which is similar to deep dish, but with a somewhat lighter and more doughy crust. Giuseppe's also serves up a more standard hand-tossed crust, which is thinner and cut into squares. Postcard Pizza, Fort Collins, Colorado. 133 Remington Street, Fort Collins, Colorado. 205-920-2988. 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Operating out of Equinox Brewing, the pizzeria pairs the style's signature crispy edges and airy dough with globally inspired toppings. The Nashville Hot, which draws on the flavors of spicy fried chicken and the pineapple bacon jalapeno, a sweet and spicy combination finished with hot honey. 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Grotto, adored for its signature swirl of red sauce on its plain cheese pies, is so popular that it has attracted business from former President Joe Biden, who just stopped in by in Wilmington in June. And Wilmington native Aubrey Plaza, who munched on Grotto Pizza in an October 2025 episode of The Drew Barrymore Show, along with the show host and Delaware actor Valerie Bertinelli. Founded in 1960 in Rehoboth Beach, Grotto Pizza has since grown into an empire with 16 locations around the state. V Pizza, Jacksonville, Florida. 7510 Gate Parkway, Jacksonville, Florida. 904-431-0833. 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If your home oven could reach temperatures of 900 degrees, maybe you could make great pizzas too. 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They have 17 specialty pies, all cooked in less than 2 minutes in that scorching hot brick-lined oven. 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Ronnie and Tony Coletti, readers who recommend O Monticello, said it was worth anyone's hard-earned pizza dollars. By the end of our meal, that didn't feel like a sales pitch. It felt like good advice. The restaurant traces its decades-old roots to Florence, Italy. 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There's so much good stuff going on in the pizzas at King Dough. The relatively steep prices are supported by tangy, fundamentally sound Neapolitan-style dough stretched to an ambitious 18-inch diameter to accommodate all manner of colorful, locally sourced ingredients. 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Wayfarer Tavern, which opened in 2025, has already achieved legendary status among greater Cincinnati pizza lovers. Owner Mike Dew has created a pizza all his own, a hybrid of Midwest tavern-style pizza with a bit of South Shore bar pizza, popular between Boston and Cape Cod, and Detroit-style pizza in its DNA. Dew cooks his pies in a 1.5-inch deep brown lip pan so the cheese caramelizes along the edges, similar to a Detroit pizza. Similar to South Shore Midwest Tavern pizzas, its crust is thin with just the right amount of chew. While the Korean corn cheese pizza and pickle power pizzas are customer favorites, the meat wad, with meatballs, pepadew peppers, whipped ricotta, basil, red sauce, and cheese is not to be missed. The Post, Louisville, Kentucky. 1045 Goss Avenue and 1759 Bardstown Road, Louisville, Kentucky, thepostlouisville.com. A 2025 Food Network Roundup proclaimed that the Post serves the best slice of pizza in Kentucky. It opened in 2015 in a former VFW Post building and serves 12 varieties of New York-style pizzas in three sizes. Popular choices include the Lone Wolf, topped with pepperoni, sausage, ham, bacon, green pepper, red onion, mushroom, and Kalamata olives. 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There's just one restaurant in Metro Detroit that's VPN certified, a technical certification that qualifies a pizza as authentically Neapolitan style, and that is Pizza Evino in Plymouth. Try pizzas with minimal toppings such as soppressata and Kalamata olives, pepperoni, or the simplest of all, fiore di latte and basil for a classic margarita DOP. Bucky's Pizza, Chatham, New Jersey. The great college football debate isn't about the CFP. It's about fall weddings. Blake Topmeyer, USA Today. I tensed up when a good friend, my former college roommate, first mentioned the possibility of having a fall wedding last year. Sports writers who cover college football do not do well with fall weddings. It's like asking a chef to duck out on Valentine's Day or asking a teacher to miss the first day of school. I last attended a fall wedding in 2015. I was the best man and I had a blast, but I'm comfortable with that being an irregular occurrence. I exhaled last year when I learned my friend and his bride would tie the knot on a Thursday evening last September. Why a Thursday? Well, the reasoning had nothing to do with college football, but who cares? Because better a Thursday in September than a Saturday in September, eh? I attended the wedding, raised a glass several times in celebration of the happy couple, and was back on the job performing the all-important art, I'm kidding, of opining on college football by Saturday. I no longer have any bachelor friends. My crew of pals is all wedded, so my fall Saturdays are safe. Not everyone can consider themselves so fortunate, and that's reinvigorating one of the great debates of the dog days of August. When the college football ecosystem suffers a last gasp of boredom before the games begin, and an age-old question resurfaces. Is it okay to schedule a fall wedding and ask your friends to miss a Saturday of college football? Is it okay to decline an invitation to a fall wedding? Answers, yes and yes. If you want to get married in the fall, you absolutely should do it. It's your big day, and only an idiot lets a sports writer or a superfan tell them when they can and can't get married. Never mind what your pigskin brain buddy says, and take the fall plunge. Better yet, see if October 3rd is available. The best games that day are Washington, Southern Cal, and Ohio State, Iowa. In other words, bring on the open bar and wobble. Back when outdoor weddings reached peak popularity, it seemed like everybody said, I do in October, when weather is optimal for open-air nuptials. Hey, I get it. Fall foliage isn't just perfect for football. It's ideal for wedding photos hung over the mantle, too. So, yes, if you're considering a fall wedding, I say go for it. On the other hand, if you're too much of a CFB diehard to skip a day of games to attend your friend's wedding, I say that's acceptable, too. Better to skip a wedding, set up four TVs in your living room, and report back later to the bride and groom on what they missed than to attend and disrupt the reception by carrying a 75-inch flat screen and turning up the volume on Gus Johnson while the wedding party dances the Cupid Shuffle. Just send a nice gift if you're choosing a Halloween weekend lineup of Notre Dame, Navy, Florida, Georgia, and Ohio State, USC, instead of watching two friends enter a lifetime of happiness amid jack-o'-lanterns and skeletons. Of course, there's a perfect compromise. Book your wedding for Friday, October 30th, serve pumpkin cupcakes and spiced apple cider at the reception, and party with your friends deep into the night before everyone shakes off the cobwebs with College Game Day on Saturday morning. Are Amazon tiny homes legit? Yes, and this portable cabin is under $10,000. Kylie Warren, USA Today. A new build in this economy? While home ownership has long been a personal dream of mine, and surely many Americans, the high upfront costs, interest rates, and tedious upkeep have deterred many from making the big investment. Instead, they're turning to tiny homes as a means to expand on square footage without the hefty cost or commitment of buying a new house. Perhaps most shocking of all, many people are actually buying tiny homes on Amazon, which begs the question, is there anything the global e-retailer doesn't sell? Apparently not. And while I've long rolled my eyes at the prospect of an Amazon tiny home, assuming they had to be a scam in some capacity, the latest crop of tiny houses for sale on Amazon has made me into a believer and had me scurrying around looking for an extra $10,000 to spend on one. The best model prefab tiny home on Amazon, a portable luxury cabin for under $10,000. 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A typical 19-foot build can be assembled in as little as 8 hours with just basic household tools and a focused direction. It's weather-resistant. Reinforced interlocking joints offer total durability and protection in even the harshest weather environments. The aerodynamic design reduces the risk of storm damage, while its sloped roof mitigates heavy snow buildup. It's luxurious. The interior space is equipped with state-of-the-art design flourishes and inclusions, which make the model feel high-end despite costing less than $10,000. Its design is flexible. Believe it or not, you can adjust the sleeping and showering areas for a more detailed personal space. How do Amazon tiny homes work? Amazon tiny homes are essentially oversized modular kits. You purchase the prefabricated structure online via Amazon's website. 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Generally, the initial price you pay only covers the pod or home shell and doesn't include additional costs like permits, utility hookups, or even land. They are legit alternatives to full-blown home ownership, though. Do Amazon tiny homes come assembled? It depends. Some are delivered fully assembled, while others are shipped out as flat-pack DIY kits. The flat-pack DIY kits do require some basic assembly, but previous tiny home buyers have noted that the assembly time is minimal and doable, even without any extensive home building experience. Do Amazon tiny homes have plumbing? Again, it also depends. You can definitely find some tiny homes with plumbing pre-installed on Amazon, specifically the prefabricated models which come equipped with fully plumbed bathrooms and kitchens. The betting favorite for next White House press secretary says, not me. Salman Shafiq, USA Today. One of the leading contenders to replace departing White House press secretary Carolyn Leavitt says she doesn't want the job. Alina Haba, President Donald Trump's former personal attorney and a recent favorite on prediction markets tracking the race to succeed Leavitt, publicly dismissed the speculation. Flattered by the Kalshi odds, but I'm not running for any job, Haba said in an August 19th post on X. However, if I'm getting a new one, I'd love for one of these anonymous sources to let me know first. Her comments come after days of speculation over who Trump will tap to fill one of the administration's most visible roles once Leavitt departs at the end of the month. Haba exits the conversation, reshuffling the race. Haba's statement quickly altered the picture surrounding the White House vacancy. With one of the most talked-about candidates taking herself out of contention, attention has shifted to a new group of possible successors. CNN political commentator Scott Jennings now sits atop prediction market odds, followed by Deputy Press Secretary Anna Kelly and longtime Trump aide Natalie Harp. Haba's name has frequently surfaced in discussions about the role because of her high-profile defense of Trump during his legal battles and her later service to the administration. Following Trump's 2024 election victory, he named Haba counselor to the president before later nominating her to serve as U.S. Attorney for New Jersey. Haba resigned from that position in December 2025 after a federal appeals court ruled she was serving unlawfully because she had not been confirmed by Congress. Earlier this month, Haba appeared to acknowledge the growing speculation while praising Levin on social media. "Whoever gets that podium next better become ready for a fight," Haba wrote, adding that Levin had big shoes to fill. Scott Jennings emerges as betting favorite. With Haba out, Jennings has become the leading name on prediction markets. The CNN commentator recently declined to say whether he was being considered for the role during a live Q&A with Abby Phillip. "Well, I don't have any comment about that, but it is an important job," Jennings said. When pressed on whether he would accept the position if it were offered, Jennings declined to answer directly. Jennings, a former aide to President George W. Bush, was reportedly considered for the press secretary job after Trump's 2024 election victory, but was not selected, according to Fox News. Why is Karenlyn Leavitt leaving? Leavitt announced in a surprise move that she is stepping down as White House press secretary to spend more time with her family. Trump praised Leavitt in an August Truth Social post, calling her one of his most trusted aides and one of the best press secretaries in the history of the office. Leavitt became the youngest White House press secretary in U.S. history when she assumed the role at age 27. Her combative and energetic style made her one of the administration's most recognizable public faces. Trump said Leavitt will remain a close advisor and influential voice within the Republican Party after her departure. What does the White House press secretary do? The White House press secretary serves as the administration's chief spokesperson and public liaison to the press corps. The role includes conducting press briefings, communicating administration policies, responding to media inquiries, and helping shape public messaging on major issues facing the White House. During Trump's first administration, the position was held by Sean Spicer, Sarah Huckabee Sanders, Stephanie Grisham, and Kayleigh McEnany. I'm Mickey VanVleu, and this has been USA Today. I'll see you next week.
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3: All right, let's begin the reading of today's Wall Street Journal for this Monday, the 24th of August, 2026. You're listening to the Talking Information Center, and with the Wall Street Journal, we say hello to John and Steve.
4: Thank you, John Shea, and hello, everyone. Let's start right in the front page of today's journal. U.S.-Canada spiral toward trade war. Carney responds to new tariffs with levies on U.S. saying, we got attacked. This article is by Amanda Coletta and Gavin Bade. The U.S. and Canada over the weekend swerved into what could become a new and acrimonious trade war. After weeks of marathon talks between trade officials, an agreement was near until talks collapsed in Friday's waning hours, sending U.S.-Canada relations into a tailspin and renewing questions about the future of the three-nation North American trade agreement. Early last week, less than 2 hours before a slate of new U.S. levies on Canadian goods were to go into effect, President Trump announced a deal on social media and a three-day delay to give officials time to complete the details. However, shortly after 11:30 p.m. Friday, U.S. Trade Representative Jameson Greer said Canada walked away from the table and had made new demands without specifying what those were. As a result, tariffs of 50% on $20 billion of Canadian goods, or about 5% of its U.S.-bound exports, went into force after midnight. The two sides blamed each other for the collapse in a trading relationship that involves $900 billion a year. On Saturday, Canadian Prime Minister Mark Carney said the tariffs constituted an attack on Canada. You're at war when you get attacked, he told reporters, and we got attacked. He said Canadian officials worked in good faith on a deal, but that the U.S. proposed new terms that were unfair, compromised Canada's sovereignty, and revealed the limits of U.S. commitments to a true economic partnership. Canada, he added, would slap dollar-for-dollar counter tariffs on U.S. goods such as steel, dairy, and appliances on September 8th. Last spring, I warned that America is trying to break us so they can own us, and I promise that will never, ever happen, Carney said. We are keeping that promise. Canada is becoming stronger and less dependent on America. Early Sunday morning, Trump wrote on social media that American farmers had been charged massive amounts of tariffs by Canada, which he said wants the benefits of being a state without being one. Greer said Canada rejected a deal that he said offered it the best treatment of any major exporter to our market. He repeated an oft-made complaint of the Trump administration that the U.S.'s northern neighbor is among a handful of countries that have retaliated against the president's tariffs. A dispute could further unravel already deteriorating ties between the neighbors. Since returning to the White House, Trump has imposed tariffs on Canadian goods, repeatedly questioning

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5: 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First up, an article entitled, Will I Be Able to Watch August Lunar Eclipse in Jacksonville, Florida? By Cheryl McLeod. You won't need special glasses to see the lunar eclipse coming to Jacksonville this week. While Florida residents won't see a total lunar eclipse, the Earth's shadow, known as the umbra, will cover almost 94% of the moon. You'll have to stay up late if you want to see the peak of the eclipse, which will happen shortly after midnight. But most people should be able to see the start of the eclipse earlier in the evening. Of course, the best viewing will be away from lights and with no clouds. The view should be spectacular. The lunar eclipse coincides with the next full moon, known as the Sturgeon Moon, on August 28. Here's what you should know to watch it in Jacksonville. Partial lunar eclipse coming August 27 through 28, 2026. A partial lunar eclipse will occur and will be visible from Florida. Lunar Eclipse 2026 viewing times in Jacksonville, when you should head outside. Here is what to expect in Jacksonville according to timeanddate.com. Prenumbral eclipse begins 9:23 p.m. on August 27. Partial eclipse begins 10:33 p.m. August 27. Maximum eclipse 12:12 a.m. August 28. Partial eclipse ends 1:51 a.m. or excuse me. Yes, 1:51 a.m. August 28. Prenumbral eclipse ends 3:01 a.m. August 28. Will the Sturgeon Moon lunar eclipse be visible in Florida? It will be visible in Florida, although residents along the East Coast may miss some of it since the moon may be too low on the horizon. Florida residents can expect to see about 93% of the moon in the Earth's shadow, according to timeanddate.com. What is a lunar eclipse? A lunar eclipse happens when the Earth passes between the sun and the moon, creating a shadow across the lunar surface. During a partial lunar eclipse, the sun, Earth, and moon aren't lined up exactly, so the moon passes through only part of Earth's umbra. The shadow grows and then recedes without ever entirely covering the moon, according to NASA. How much of the moon will be covered during the August eclipse? At maximum eclipse, about 93% of the moon's diameter will be inside Earth's dark central shadow, called the umbra, according to NASA. The moon will not be completely covered, but it can look dramatically darkened, with a rusty, coppery tint along the covered edge. At maximum eclipse, only a thin sliver of the moon will remain outside Earth's darkest shadow, creating an almost blood moon, with nearly the entire lunar surface glowing a deep reddish orange, according to space.com. Because 96% of the moon, for some viewers, will pass through the Earth's central dark shadow, known as the umbra, this eclipse is expected to look remarkably similar to a total lunar eclipse.

0: or a blood moon lunar eclipse. Will we see a blood moon? Why does the moon appear red? In a photograph within the article, there is a picture of the moon in an orange-red color. The cut line reads, "The full moon, also known as the blood moon, is seen in Mexico City on March 14, 2025, during a lunar eclipse. Stargazers across the swath of the world marveled at the dramatic red blood moon during a rare total lunar eclipse in the early hours of March 14. Photo by Yuri Cortez, AFP, via Getty Images. When the Earth is positioned precisely between the Moon and Sun, the Earth's shadow falls upon the surface of the Moon, dimming it and sometimes turning the lunar surface a striking red over the course of a few hours. During a lunar eclipse, the Moon appears red or orange because any sunlight that's not blocked by our planet is filtered through a thick slice of Earth's atmosphere on its way to the lunar surface. It's as if all the world's sunrises and sunsets are projected onto the moon, NASA said. The August partial lunar eclipse won't be a true blood moon because at no point will there be lunar totality when the entire lunar surface falls under the Earth's shadow, according to space.com. So, solar lunar eclipses come in pairs. Solar and lunar eclipses come in pairs, and there are typically two eclipse seasons each calendar year, according to space.com. A total solar eclipse took place August 12th, with the path of totality over Greenland, Iceland, and northern Russia. What is an eclipse season? It only happens during Zizgai. An eclipse season is a period of 31 to 37 days during which eclipses become possible, said space.com. These seasons occur about every 173 days, or roughly twice per year, and every solar eclipse and every lunar eclipse you've ever heard about has taken place within one. Outside these windows, eclipses cannot occur. Eclipses can only happen at new moon, solar eclipse, and full moon, lunar eclipse, when the Earth and Moon and Sun line up in space, an alignment astronomers called Syzygy. When are 2026 eclipse seasons? February 17th, Ring of Fire annular solar eclipse, March 3rd, total lunar eclipse. That was the first eclipse season in early 2026. The second eclipse season is taking place now. August 12th, total solar eclipse. August 27th and 28th, partial lunar eclipse. August lunar eclipse will be the best one on Earth until New Year's Eve, 2028. The partial lunar eclipse happening August 27 through 28, 2026 will be the best lunar eclipse anywhere on Earth until New Year's Eve 2028, according to space.com. A total lunar eclipse will occur on December 31, 2028, rolling over into January 1, 2029. Unfortunately for Florida residents, it won't be visible here. But if you want to ring in the new year in Hawaii, at least part of the total eclipse will be visible in Honolulu. And to clarify how the pronunciation, syzygy is a straight line or nearly straight line alignment of three or more celestial bodies in a gravitational system. Syzygy. Spelled S-Y-Z-Y-G-Y. The next article from today's digital version of the Florida Times Union on Jacksonville.com is a state rundown from Florida Today. Florida water shortage, ChatGPT FBI case, COVID surge by Randy Atwood. These are summaries of big stories from the prior week. It begins, "We're running short on water, Florida." It sounds impossible in a state surrounded by this stuff, but the real challenge is whether Florida can hold on to enough clean, fresh water as growth accelerates and weather patterns shift. Southwest Florida environmental reporter Chad Gillis takes a closer look at the state's growing water paradox. Here's a quick glimpse of Florida Today, our statewide newsletter. Red flag. A South Florida man told ChatGPT he planned to murder his ex. OpenAI alerted the FBI. The resulting case raises questions that stretch well beyond Florida. Seasonal guest. Florida's annual summer COVID bump is back. Cases remain comparatively low, but experts remind us to pay attention to vaccine recommendations. Honor roll. U.S. News' latest high school rankings are out. See which Florida schools made the list and how the state stacked up nationally. That's not all. Want the full statewide newsletter every weekday? Subscribe to Florida Today. From the news section of the digital version of the Florida Times Union, an article entitled, "New 92-Unit Affordable Apartment Community Opens in St. Augustine." Article by Alexandria Mansfield for Jacksonville, Florida Times Union. A new affordable housing community, nearly 10 years in the making, officially opened its doors August 18 in St. Johns County, one of Florida's fastest-growing regions. Village of New Augustine, a $26.5 million project years in the making, celebrated its ribbon cutting this week as leasing continues for units serving households earning up to 60% of area median income. Representatives from Jacksonville-based nonprofit Ability Housing joined leaders from St. Johns County, the City of St. Augustine, the West Augustine Community Development Corporation, Bank of America, and the National Equity Fund to celebrate the new apartment community at 280 North Volusia Street. What is the Village of New Augustine? The Village of New Augustine is a newly completed affordable rental housing development built specifically for working families who can't afford market rate rent in St. Johns County. It's the first St. Augustine project for Ability Housing, a nonprofit multifamily developer with properties across Florida. The community includes four three-story residential buildings with a mix of unit sizes, 20 one-bedroom apartments, 36 two-bedroom apartments, and 36 three-bedroom apartments. Seven units include design features that meet ADA accessibility standards. Beyond housing, the property offers a gym, a community center with on-site leasing offices, a computer lab, a library, flexible event and workshop space, a pavilion, a walking trail, and surface parking. Who qualifies for the affordable apartments and how much does rent cost? All 92 units are reserved for households earning up to 60% of the area median income, a threshold calculated annually by the U.S. Department of Housing and Urban Development. Actual eligibility and rent amounts depend on household size and income. Rent currently ranges from about $634 a month for a one-bedroom apartment up to $1,599 a month for a three-bedroom apartment, though exact pricing varies by unit and household. Village of New Augustine is actively leasing. How long has Village of New Augustine been in development? The West Augustine Historical Community Development Corporation first approached Ability Housing about partnering on an apartment community to address a shortage of housing options for working families in the neighborhood in 2018. That partnership took nearly 8 years to move from concept to completed leased apartments. This development is the product of a vision for a better West St. Augustine, a community where people have quality, affordable housing options that lead to long-term stability and a place to call home, said Reggie Fullwood, CEO of Ability Housing, in a news release. How was Village of New Augustine funded? The development drew on a mix of state, local, and private financing sources, including $4,265,345 in affordable housing loan financing from the Florida Housing Finance Corporation. The project also had funding in the form of $1.625 million in low-income housing tax credits, a $14,227,317 construction loan from Bank of America, $5.37 million in permanent mortgage provided by Churchill Stateside Group after construction, and $460,000 of affordable housing grant from St. John's County Board of County Commissioners, among other sources. A photograph within the article shows a group of individuals touring the kitchen of one of the new apartments. The cut line reads, Anthony Bryson left, a neighbor of the Village of New Augustine, checks out one of the apartments along with Debbie Redding of the Homeless Coalition, right, on August 18 in St. Augustine. Photo by Doug Engel, Florida Times Union. County police also played a role, County policy also played a role when the St. John's County Board of County Commissioners passed an ordinance in 2022 that allowed developers to defer impact fees, which lowered upfront costs for the project during a period of rising material, labor, and capital costs. What services are available to residents at Village of New Augustine? Ability Housing pairs its development with voluntary programs meant to help residents build long-term stability. At the Village of New Augustine, the organization plans to work with community partners to offer free programs in adult literacy, employment assistance, and personal finance. Another photograph within the article shows a mother holding a baby in the bathroom of one of the new apartments. The cut line reads, new resident Jasmine Jenkins checks out one of the bathrooms with her three-week-old baby, Amiri Jenkins, while touring one of the apartments at the New Villages of New Augustine. Tuesday, August 18, 2026, in St. Augustine, Florida. Photographed by Doug Engel, Florida Times Union. As the county's population continues to grow, the Village of New Augustine serves as an exemplary model for development that balances immediate individual needs with sustainable support, said Joe Cohn, Assistant Director for Health and Human Services of St. John's County, in a news release. Families moving into this community are surrounded by people and organizations ready to help connect them with tools, programs, and resources, an approach that maximizes the positive impact of public investment. How do I apply for housing at Village of New Augustine? For leasing details and eligibility information, visit villagesnewaugustine.org. That's villagesnewaugustine.org. For more on Abilities Housing, for more on Ability Housing's broader work developing affordable housing across Florida, visit abilityhousing.org. The next article is from a section in the digital edition of the Florida Times Union called Environment. The article title is Unstoppable Asian swamp eel expanding territory in Everglades. Exclusive. There are few defenses against the Asian swamp eel, which is rapidly expanding and could be more harmful than Burmese pythons. Article by Kimberly Miller. An enduring, intact remnant of the northern Everglades, a vast emerald teardrop of 145,200 protected acres that has so far rebuffed a total Burmese python invasion, faces another assailant, possibly even more loathsome. Asian swamp eels, mucus-covered, air-breathing fish that implode marshland food chains from the bottom up, were discovered in 2025 in the treasured Arthur R. Marshall Loxahatchee National Wildlife Refuge in West Palm Beach County. Florida International University Associate Professor and Aquatic Ecologist Nathan Dorn confirmed the find by his laboratory, which studies the restoration of the Everglades with a focus on Asian swamp eels. He believes the voracious invasive eels could have reached the refuge in 2024, dining on the crayfish, frogs, and small fish that are also menu mainstays of Florida's heralded long-legged wading birds. Dorn said during a March presentation about the invasive eel and its spread into Tampa and even Orlando that he doesn't like doom and gloom scenarios. But the Asian swamp eel is a multifaceted menace, unregulated, not easily trapped, cold tolerant, and it has evolutionary advantages over native species, including the ability to withstand long dry periods. I want to point out that this animal may be coming to your water body soon, and in terms of the threat to the Everglades, this is a big threat, Dorn said. In some ways, this is a more dangerous and devastating predator than even the pythons. The snake-like fish, which is popular in Asian cuisine, has already gorged its way through parts of the Everglades National Park, annihilating crayfish, Florida flagfish, and marsh killifish populations. It was also recently linked to the devastation of amphibian populations across the southern reaches of the state. In some spots, only tree frogs were found living on shrubby islands out of reach of swamp eels. According to a 2026 report, Evidence for Asian Swamp Eels as an Emerging Threat to Everglade Amphibians, there were no southern leopard frogs as previously abundant long-lived species found south of I-75. I thought our best shot was preventing the eels from spreading, said Chris Searcy, an associate professor of biology at the University of Miami, who was co-author of the 2026 report. I was already worried, based on what they were doing in the southern Everglades, that they would eventually get to Loxahatchee, but I was not expecting it to be nearly this fast. Loxahatchee Refuge has defenses against pythons, but not Asian swamp eels. The refuge is a model of the ancient Everglades, where 47,000 tree islands and a 400-acre cypress swamp provide habitat for hundreds of species of birds, reptiles, amphibians, butterflies, and mammals. To protect the land from the invasive Burmese python, the South Florida Water Management District offers its contracts extra pay to patrol the refuge. In the past 10 years, 7 pythons have been found on perimeter levees around the refuge, and one nest with 31 hatched eggs was found on the edge of an interior marsh. Python hunters also work heavily in the Francis S. Taylor Wildlife Management Area south of the refuge to increase defenses in a region most ripe for an assault. There are no such safeguards for the Asian swamp eel, which may be more difficult to detect than pythons and harder to catch. They are nearly impossible to see in water, and they hibernate in mud when it's dry. Because the refuge is covered by more peat soil than parts of the southern Everglades, Circe believes the eels will find better burrowing there. I'm struggling with the fish question in general, as far as how do you get rid of an established aquatic organism, said University of Florida wildlife ecology professor Frank Mazzotti. We can see the iguanas and tegus. When you look at the water, all you see is water. There's a whole other layer of sampling and detection that really complicates it. UF created an environmental DNA detection tool to sniff out Asian swamp eels. Mazzotti got results back this month and said there were lots of hints in the refuge. Are Asian swamp eels harmless? Asian swamp eels seemed innocuous when first reported in Florida in 1997. Originally confined to urban freshwater canals in Tampa and southeast Florida, it's thought they were introduced as a food source or when someone released them from a fish tank. But 2 years after the first report, another population was found in Homestead, and a decade after that, they had infiltrated the Everglades. And where they've been the longest has a dearth of aquatic amphibians. We heard a few tree frogs calling, but those were the only species in any abundance, Circe said about the 2026 study. Typically, when larger predatory fish move to deeper ponds during regular Everglades dry periods, small prey are left alone to spawn and grow. When the rains swell the landscape again, the small prey are big enough to survive a return of the larger fish. Because the Asian swamp eel can hibernate during the dry periods alongside the small prey, they are there to eat them without any relief period for the prey to repopulate. In some locations, we've had documented impacts. In other locations, it looks like they are the likely suspects, Mazzotti said about the eel. Asian swamp eels have spread to Palm Beach County, the Hillsborough and Peace Rivers, Lake Wales, and Orlando. Researchers found there was a rapid expansion in swamp eel territory beginning in 2015, either through migration because of man-made hydraulic changes or new introductions. A Tampa population has since spread through the region, bounded by the Lake Wales Ridge to the east and the Caloosahatchee River to the south. In 2021, they were found in the Micaiah River State Park. By 2022, the swamp eels had spread to the Hillsborough River. That same year, they showed up in the Mead Botanical Garden in Winter Park. In May, an eel was found at Manatee Park in Fort Myers. Circe believes the eels found in the refuge are part of a new introduction that someone released. In 2016, they were found in a man-made wetland attached to the refuge, but at the time, the closest population was nearly 40 miles south. They have also been found as far north as Georgia, so they are clearly cold-tolerant, Dorn said. Dorn said the eel should be considered for regulation, possibly as an injurious species that restricts bringing them into the country or possessing them without a permit. Until then, he said, send him trap ideas. We have no way to remove this animal from the wetlands, Dorn said in his March presentation. If someone wants to come up with a great trap, I'll try it. Today is the Monday, August 24, 2026 of the Florida Times Union. Turning to the print newspaper for today, on the front page of the Florida Times Union, the top article is entitled, Murder Trial Focuses on Call Logs, Contact Among Three Key Players in Bridegain Case Examined. Article by Scott Butler. A week's worth of testimony concluded for day five of Mario Fernandez Saldana's trial, with more from the many law enforcement specialists utilized in the Jared Bridegain murder trial. As has been the case, much focused on the amount of contact Fernandez Saldana had with Henry Tenen, the defendant believed to be the shooter hired by Fernandez Saldana, and John Biggerstaff, a longtime friend, suspected of being involved but never charged. Lindsay Butler, a Bureau of Alcohol, Tobacco, Firearms, and Explosives intelligence research specialist who worked on the investigation, was among those who testified August 21st. Her testimony focused on the toll records and Google returns she obtained on those three key players, among others. Toll records, commonly referred to as call detail records or CDRs, are essentially kind of like the call log that you all have on your phones, Butler said. It's records that we receive directly from the cell phone provider, and it provides information such as date, time, the number that the phone is communicating with, the duration, the direction, things of that nature. A Google return contains search history, YouTube history, location data, email content, messages, photos, everything for that account, she said. From January 1 to August 23, 2022, here's the breakdown of Butler's findings for phone contacts, whether by call or text. In January, Fernandez Saldana and Tenen had 23 communications, 37 in February, 32 in March, 21 in April, 9 in May, 5 in June, 2 in July, and 0 in August. For the same time frame, Fernandez Saldana and Biggerstaff were in contact 27 times in January, 70 in February, 0 in March, 42 in April, 55 in May, 84 in June, 91 in July, and 45 in August. Fernandez Saldana had multiple contacts with both Tenen and Biggerstaff on February 15, 2022, the day before the murder. He had additional contacts with Biggerstaff the day of the murder, both before and after. For March 10, 2022, the day after investigators released images of the blue Ford F-150 pickup truck suspected in the shooting, here's a breakdown of Fernandez Saldana's communications. Text message at 3:16 p.m. from Tenen. Text message at 3:17 from Tenen. Text message at 3:28 from Fernandez Saldana. Call at 3:36 from Fernandez Saldana. Call at 3:48 from Fernandez Saldana. Text at 4:12 p.m. from Fernandez Saldana. Call at 4:36 p.m. from Tenen. Assistant State Attorney Christina Stifler next asked Butler about Google deletion data that breaks down the number of processed deletions by date and time. Butler said March 1, 2022 stood out because there were over 5,000 deletions on that date. They started early at about 6 a.m. A photo within the article is that of a woman in a leather chair with a microphone. The cut line reads, Lindsay Butler, an ATF intelligence research specialist in the Jared Bridgen murder case, testifies in Mario Fernandez Saldana's trial. Photos provided by First Coast News. That was the date that Mr. Fernandez and Ms. Gardner were interviewed by Jacksonville Beach Police for the first time, Butler said. For a Google return on Biggerstaff for January 25, 2022, when cellular data showed Fernandez Saldana's device was also present, his search history included 10mm Glock pistol, which is the same model determined to have killed Bridgen. He also searched for other guns. Another date of note was August 18, 2022, when Tenen was taken in for unrelated firearm and suspended license charges that resulted in him being interrogated in the Bridgen case. On this date, while Tenen was in custody, Fernandez Saldana contacted his girlfriend, Janai Deal. On cross-examination, defense attorney James Hill said Tenen did a lot of handiwork for Fernandez, so that amount of contact wouldn't necessarily be unusual. The same could be said for with Biggerstaff, who has been a longtime close friend of Fernandez Saldana. For the deletions, he stated they could be for anything, and you can't offer any testimony this afternoon or ever that any of the deletions relate at all to the homicide of Jared Bradgen. Similarly, for the searches, he said people search for all kinds of things all the time, and that it could just be that Biggerstaff is a gun aficionado. The trial will continue August 24th. The next article from the front page of today's Florida Times Union is entitled GOP Tops Dems in Primary Turnout. Florida Republicans had more competitive races. Article by John Pacenti. Florida Democrats saw a favorable political landscape heading into the 2026 primary. President Donald Trump is at a record low approval number, and special elections wins this year indicated a throw-the-bums-out disposition among the electorate. And yet, based on the primary turnout numbers, the state party came up short. Republicans ended up with 437,723 vote advantage when the dust settled. Overall turnout was actually down 0.8% from the 2022 midterm. Republicans outperformed Democrats in 58 of 67 counties. But one analyst said the numbers can be deceiving and that Democrats held their ground against the GOP. One reason for a possible lack of enthusiasm for Dems is that the party didn't really have competitive high-profile races. On the other side, even though the GOP Republican gubernatorial race was well in hand by U.S. Representative Byron Daniels, it also fielded well-known politicians, Lieutenant Governor Jay Collins, House Speaker Paul Renner, and conservative firebrand James Fishback, who attracted loads of young voters. I think the Republicans tend to outsmart the Democrats a lot of the time, Miami political and data analyst Vanessa Brito said. They were really strategic about who they put on the ticket. They pushed out different pockets of their electorate. Democrat David Jolly was as much of a sure bet as Donald in the gubernatorial contest, but his challengers hardly made any noise. Fishback used a bullhorn to shout nativist and racist slogans at Donald at one campaign spot, generating national headlines. Will Democrats turn out in November general election? All of this can translate into votes come the November general election, Brito said. That's how you prime your base for the general, Brito said, because you always know the people who come out for the primary will almost always come out in the general, and that's the big mistake Democrats make. They want to have their candidates kind of chosen ahead of time, but don't do the work to prime their electorate. It wasn't all bad news for Dems, Brito added. They did overperform by nearly 6.5% in vote-by-mail ballots above their registration share. If they can increase that efficiency for November, they may be able to win some races, she said. Democrats also voted in greater numbers, 22,000, than Republicans in Miami-Dade County, a key battleground. Neither GOP Chair Evan Power nor Democrat State Chair Nikki Fried returned phone calls for comment. The State Democratic Party's phone even went on unanswered the day after the primary. State Republicans were crowing about the turnout on social media, though, posting the numbers. The Florida political landscape for the general election is an analyst's dream, as race and ideology appears to be on a collision course with culture, such as in Cuban-rich Miami-Dade County, as well as the lily-white panhandle. Or, as Jolly has said, this is a cycle where the world's upside down. Democratic activist Fergie Reed Jr. isn't buying into the narrative that Florida Dems underperformed. He said the party turned out their faithful as expected and points to a progressive state representative Angie Nixon's upset of moderate Alex Vindman in the U.S. Senate race as an example. It's a very good indicator for Democrats that there's a base Democratic vote in Florida nobody's really paying attention to, said Reid, whose Virginia-based group 90 for 90, along with Margie Stein's Naples-based BlueFlorida.com's Project 140, sought to field as many Democrats in state races as possible. Furthermore, Reid added, there is no way of telling where independents or NPAs will fall in the general election because Florida doesn't allow any cross-party voting in the primary. Should we read much into Florida's primary voter turnout numbers? Political analyst Susan McManus said the Democrats suffered from fragmented outreach, a lack of debates in key races, and widening voter registration deficit, which now stands at 1.5 million. She said Democrats failed to segment messages. You can't use the same messages and the same messengers and means of communication to reach somebody under 30 as you can somebody a lot older, she said. But, and this is a big but, McManus said comparing turnout by political party was akin to comparing apples to oranges because of the voter registration gap. When seen through that lens, Republicans and Democrats turned out about 30% of their faithful equally. She also cautioned against extrapolating primary turnout to predict what will happen in the general election, where the number of Floridians voting will double. People who vote in the primary are interested in politics, tend to be stronger partisans, tend to be older, and you can't say that about the turnout in the general election, McManus said. Today is the Monday, August 24, 2026 edition of the Florida Times Union, read for WJCT and the Radio Reading Service. Reviewing today in history, with today being August 24th, on this date in 79, Mount Vesuvius erupted, destroying Pompeii and Herculaneum, killing what is believed to be thousands. The August 24 date comes from a medieval copy of a letter by Pliny the Younger, but some copies of the letter have other dates, and botanical graffiti and other evidence point to a possible fall date for the disaster. In year 410, an army of Visigoths led by Alaric sacked Rome. It was the first time in 800 years that Rome had been invaded, and it came to symbolize the fall of the Western Roman Empire. In 1814, British troops captured Washington, D.C., and set fire to several government buildings. Most notable were the Capitol and the Executive Mansion, now called the White House. What they didn't confiscate, however, was a portrait of George Washington painted by Gilbert Stuart. First Lady Dolly Madison instructed 15-year-old Paul Jennings to save that picture if possible, allegedly refusing to flee until the 8-foot portrait was unscrewed from the wall. In 1821, Spanish Viceroy Juan de Danjou signed the Treaty of Cordoba, granting Mexico independence from Spain. The Mexican War of Independence had started 11 years earlier. 1949. NATO entered into force following the signing of its treaty 4 months earlier. The founding treaty pledged that the members would promote stability and well-being in the North Atlantic area and unite their efforts for collective defense and for the preservation of peace and security. In 1950, Judge Edith Sampson became the United States' first Black representative to the United Nations. She was named as an alternate delegate. Sampson was a woman of many firsts, including being the first Black woman to be elected to the judiciary. 1968, France became the world's fifth thermonuclear power, exploding a hydrogen bomb in a test on French Polynesia. the 2.6 megaton explosion contaminated the uninhabited atoll to such an extent that people could not set foot on the island for 6 years. Turning to the front page of the Metro section for today's Florida Times Union on Monday, August 24th, is an article entitled "Florida Home Market Continues Hot Streak" by Clayton Park. There's encouraging news for those looking to sell homes in Florida, provided they keep things in perspective. For the 11th month in a row, Florida realtors in July sold more homes than they did a year ago. On the whole, those homes also sold for more money. But realtor Jennifer Waldo notes that the improving home sales as of late do not signal a return of the red-hot real estate market conditions Florida saw in 2021 and 2022. The listings where sellers are listening to the comps, what similar properties in the same area are selling for, and are pricing their homes accordingly, are selling, said Waldo, an agent with eXp Realty, who currently has two listings under contract to be sold in Port Orange's Water's Edge community. Unfortunately, the ones who think we're still in COVID times and insist on overinflated asking prices are seeing their homes sit on the market for longer than they need to be. What do Florida's latest home sales numbers mean? A photo within the article shows a woman holding a sale sign, with a home behind her. The cut line reads, Realtor Jennifer Waldo of eXp Realty stands in front of a listing she has pending to be sold in Port Orange on August 19. The four-bedroom, 3.5-bath house at 6934 Vintage Lane was put under contract after just 1 week on the market, with a $645,000 asking price. Photo by Clayton Park, USA Today Network, Florida. Across the state, realtors in July closed 23,870 sales of single-family homes, up 5.1% from 22,707 sales the same month last year, according to data compiled by the statewide Florida Realtors Association. The median sale price of those homes, meaning half sold for more and half for less, rose 3.7% to $425,000, up from $410,000 a year ago. They also closed 8,194 sales of condos and townhouses, up 11%, from 7,381 in July 2025, with the median sale price holding steady year over year at $295,000. Florida's housing market showed some positive momentum in July, said Florida Realtors President Chuck Bonfiglio, the broker owner of AAA Realty Group in Broward County. Buyers are still engaged, and that's encouraging as we move through the second half of the year. The statewide median sale price for single-family homes that changed hands in July was down slightly from the record high $432,000 set in June, but tied with May for the fifth highest ever, according to historical data. How does Florida's real estate market compare to national numbers? The quiet rebound of Florida's housing market comes amid a continued onslaught of national reports characterizing the Sunshine State as on the verge of total collapse. One of those negative reports was a video posted on August 18 by Nick Gurley, the founder and CEO of ReVenture Consulting. America's worst housing market is entering a new phase of its downturn, declared Gurley in the video, referring to Florida. The Austin, Texas-based firm describes itself as a data-driven real estate platform focused on analyzing where the U.S. housing market is actually heading. Starting 2 years ago, home prices started crashing in this city, and they're already down by over 15%, said Gurley in the video, referring specifically to Cape Coral in southwest Florida. Sales are down, inventory is through the roof, and locals are now going into foreclosure. Gurley's dire description of the Cape Coral-Fort Myers housing market contradicts the actual home sales numbers in July for that area. According to Florida Realtors, member agents in that area closed 1,331 sales of single-family homes during the month, up 13% from the number sold in July of last year. The median sale price of those homes rose to $385,000, up 2.7% year over year. And July does not appear to be a fluke. For the first 7 months of 2026, realtors in the Cape Coral, Fort Myers area sold 9,414 single-family homes, up 10.6% compared to the numbers sold during the same period last year. The median sale price of those homes was $389,200, up 0.1% year over year. Foreclosures are up in Florida, but they are not widespread. Florida Realtors data shows foreclosures accounted for sales of 230 single-family homes and 42 condos and townhouses statewide in Florida, up 51.3% and 10.5% respectively, compared to a year ago. The California-based real estate data firm Atom, A-T-T-O-M, in a report issued in June, ranked Florida number 35 on its list of states with the most seriously underwater mortgage loans. The Sunshine State's 2.4% rate in the first quarter of 2026 was up from 1.6% the same quarter last year. While foreclosures in homes that are financially underwater, where the amount owed is greater than the property's actual value, are both up, they remain a tiny fraction of the 10.8 million total number of housing units in Florida. That's a far cry from the housing crash that Florida experienced during the Great Recession in the early 2000s. Properties in financial distress during that period accounted for as much as 20% of all homes in the Sunshine State, according to a Duke University study. What is the average rate for a new 30-year fixed-rate mortgage? National reports of Florida's housing market being in a tailspin are largely based on the comparison of homes today compared to the COVID-19 pandemic years when the Sunshine State experienced an unusual spike in newcomers to the Sunshine State. That spike, which saw Florida's population growth swell to an average of over 1,500 net new residents a day in 2021, coincided with a record low mortgage rates, when the national average rate for a new 30-year fixed-rate mortgage loans plunged to an all-time low of 2.65% in January of that year. When the COVID housing boom ended in late 2022, home sales in Florida began to languish as the stream of newcomers returned to pre-pandemic levels. Last year saw the Sunshine State's population growth slowed to an average of just under 539 net new residents a day. Despite the decline in newcomers, Florida still ranked second highest in the nation for population growth, trailing only Texas, according to Census Bureau estimates. Mortgage rates, in the meantime, have also returned to more historically normal levels. The average rate for a new 30-year fixed mortgage for the week that ended August 13 was 6.67, more than double what it was in 2021, but well below the all-time high, 18.63%, set in 1981. Some home prices falling because sellers asking too high on prices. Sellers insistent on setting unrealistically high asking prices for homes almost invariably wind up having to reduce their list price, in some cases multiple times, which are then seized upon in some national reports. MarketWatch.com in April published a report ranking Florida number 3 in its list of 13 states where home prices are falling, with a 2.3% year-over-year decline in February. In Port Orange's Water's Edge community, where Waldo has two listings under contract to be sold, the one at 6934 Vintage Lane is on the same street, just a few doors over from three other homes for sale. Multiple real estate websites, including Zillow and Redfin, show all three as having had price reductions. The one at 6948 Vintage Lane has had 4 so far this year. But even with those multiple reductions, which lowered the asking price from $674,900 to $629,999, if the house winds up selling for anywhere close to that amount, its sellers would still reap a huge profit. Property records show current owners paid $364,600 for the 4-bedroom, 4-bath house in 2013. What's the Florida real estate outlook for the rest of 2026? In Apopka, Brendan Rendo, an Orlando area realtor with Next Home Neighborhood Realty, closed his sale of a 4-bedroom, 3-bath house at 756 Rock Creek Street for $537,000 on July 8. The property was originally listed in March with an asking price of $539,000. The sellers agreed to a slight price reduction in May, which resulted in having the home put under contract for that amended asking price less than 2 weeks later. Property records show the sellers paid $410,000 for the house in 2021. They did very well, said Rendo of his clients. They were very happy. It shows if you price it right, you don't have to give up that much, he said. Rendo co-hosts a weekly podcast on the Central Florida housing market called Orlando Real Estate Buzz. I think it's going to be consistent, he said when asked for his outlook for the Florida real estate market between now and the end of the year. Speaking for himself as a realtor, Rendo said he is focused on getting more new listings again. I've closed 5 transactions in the past couple of weeks. Now I've got to fill the pipeline again. Pent-up demand may be helping to drive home sales. Brad O'Connor, chief economist for Florida Realtors, in the news release on July home sales, said, "The last couple of months of data seem to signal that it's not just mortgage rates that have been driving demand in Florida, but also pent-up demand from buyers who no longer wish to sit out waiting for affordability in the Sunshine State to return to 2019 levels." The writing has been on the wall for a few years now that that's not going to happen anytime soon. And every day more and more potential buyers have been coming to terms with this and getting back into the market. O'Connor noted that new pending sales of single-family homes, meaning homes put under contract but whose sales have not yet closed, rose to 23,642 in July, up 2.4% from 23,098 a year ago. It was the 12th consecutive month that more homes were put under contract compared to the number the same month the previous year. Overall, the July numbers give us plenty of reasons to remain cautiously optimistic about where Florida's housing market is headed, said O'Connor. We're increasingly seeing evidence that buyers are returning to the market even without a major improvement on mortgage rates, which would certainly be a positive sign for the sustainability of this recovering going forward. What metro areas saw a decline in single-family home sales? While home sales were up in Florida overall in July, that wasn't the case in every market, according to statewide data. Sales of single-family homes were down in 5 of the state's 22 biggest metro areas, with Tallahassee seeing the biggest decline, with its 298 closed sales down 24.6% compared with the number sold in July 2025. Thank you for listening to today's read of the Florida Times Union on Monday, August 24, 2026.
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The search is tougher for candidates like Hendricks, who is looking for a job in technology, an industry that accounts for 31% of all job cuts announced this year, according to a Challenger, Gray, and Christmas report. The nation's unemployment rate was relatively low at 4.1% in July, though economists say it fell this year largely because workers dropped out of the labor force, not because a massive number of candidates were hired. Some analysts believe one reason behind the departures is burnout from the job search. Volume has replaced intention. After being laid off in May 2023, Candy Peterson said she secured a new job 3 months later in August, only to be laid off again in September. Though she has landed some contract work since, Peterson, 54, said that about 5,000 applications later, she's still without a full-time job. A former executive administrative business partner, she first applied to similar roles. As time dragged on, she applied to everything that aligned with her skill set. Amanda Dobson, founder of Clear Pathways, an HR leadership advisory firm, said one of the problems with hiring today may be that volume has replaced intention for job seekers and recruiters alike. The explosion of remote work amid the COVID-19 pandemic led to more applicants vying for the same jobs around the country rather than competing with just those in their area or those willing to relocate for a position, Dobson said. U.S. applicants per open role have doubled since spring 2022, according to LinkedIn research released at the start of this year. It found that 65% of people said finding a job had become more challenging, citing competition as the main obstacle. Recruiters used to review about 100 applications per role in early 2021. They are now processing 291 per hire, according to a 2026 Talent Trends report by Ashby, a recruiting platform. Employers received hundreds of applications and cannot respond to each. Applicants don't hear back, so they apply for more jobs, and the cycle continues, Dobson said. Vicky Salami, a career expert at job listing site Monster, said she has seen lifeguards apply to certified public accountant roles and a candidate apply to 10 positions at the same company at one time, a red flag to the employer. She and Dobson advise job seekers to narrow their search. If you're sending out 500 applications as a candidate, there's no way you're actually going to work for those 500 jobs, Dobson said. Instead of spending the energy, the 5 to 10 minutes per application that you're sending out, and sending it out 500 times, take 20 minutes on your resume and take 20 minutes on your application to thoughtfully answer the application questions. Where's the humanity in the AI age? A problem with that approach may be that only 10% of job seekers feel most of their applications are reviewed by a human, according to Live Careers 2025 Job Search Frustration Survey, though 64% believe their resumes were optimized for applicant tracking systems. Dobson said they're right to be skeptical. I talk with a lot of HR professionals, and in the recruitment process, they're not looking at every single resume, she said. They're letting the systems do that. At 93%, most researchers surveyed by LinkedIn late last year said they plan to increase their AI use in 2026, and 59% said the technology was already helping them discover new candidates. Some have gone so far as to introduce AI interviewers. Nobody talks to you anymore. You get invitations. Oh, we have an AI interview. I'm not talking to AI. I'm not sending a Loom video just so you can see me sitting there talking to myself, Peterson said. Where's the humanity in this? But applicants are using AI too. The LinkedIn survey found 81% of people had used AI to assist their job search or said they planned to. Hendricks described it as an automation arms race. Applicants are increasingly using AI to tailor their resumes and cover letters on their applications, and employees increasingly will use AI or other automated systems to filter and rank those applications, he said. Hendricks is not relying on AI to rewrite his applications, however. Even before AI, there was this concept that you should have a unique resume for every job application, he said. Now AI has made that easier, whereas people used to do it by hand. But I mean, my experience is my experience. I'm not going to augment it in ways that aren't true. Even if an applicant uses AI to help optimize their application, if a tracking system is flagging resumes for specific keywords or phrases, a misplaced comma may be the reason an applicant is never seriously considered, Dobson said. Because of where a comma was placed in their criteria, they were auto-rejecting a lot of candidates they should have been reviewing, she said of one company. We're relying too heavily on these systems and not using a human to review candidates. Ghost jobs and a lack of trust. The usual way people measure job market tightness is by comparing the number of open jobs with the number of unemployed.

0: people. However, a large and rising share of job postings target already employed workers or represent inactive listings, a Federal Reserve Bank of St. Louis analysis said last November. As a result, the vacancy to unemployment ratio now overstates how tight the job labor market truly is for unemployed workers. Even if a job listing is not a scam, a company may post a role while planning to hire internally or recruiting someone already employed elsewhere. A budget change could mean a role that was once real is now cut. In those cases, a company may advertise an opening that job seekers never had a realistic chance of getting. Candidates call these listings ghost jobs. Another Ashby report released last year analyzing data from its customer base found that 82% of open jobs in 2024 led to a real hire, but that 5.5% were paused, 1% led to an offer but no hire, and 3.5% were pulled without a reason given. Applicants have no way to know whether another candidate was selected, or the hiring plan changed, or the position was never actively being filled, and it was just a listing to increase the appearance of success on the part of the company, Hendricks said. If I apply to 10 positions and receive no interviews, I need to know whether that means I'm targeting the wrong roles, or I'm presenting my experience poorly, or I'm applying to positions that weren't realistic opportunities in the first place. Salimi said that while it's true there are job postings unemployed candidates never had a realistic chance of getting, companies don't just post them for fun, but rather to build a talent pipeline or stack of resumes to reference for the next time they have an opening. Talent pipelines haven't worked out for Peterson. Nobody ever has called me back because they built a pipeline from a job that I applied to 3 years ago, Peterson said. Doubting job descriptions and scanning for scams. Candidates have more trust in job postings when companies share clear salary ranges as well as transparent expectations around workload and hours, a new Monster report found, but they don't always get them. After reviewing enough job posts that listed the position as remote only to find out the company requires employees to work in office, Peterson doesn't trust job descriptions anymore. She's not alone. Only 10% of workers say job descriptions always reflect the reality of the role, according to the Monster report. It found that 81% of workers surveyed say they at least sometimes encounter job descriptions that feel vague or overly polished. Beyond determining whether a company means what it says in a job posting, candidates are also navigating scam offers. Peterson said she receives suspicious texts and emails promising to help her land a job every day. You get, of course, yeah, we have a job for you, but you need to pay this person to rewrite your resume, she said. It's scary to see how many people will try to take advantage of someone who's already down. And 95%, most job seekers have encountered a suspicious job offer, and 98% said today's job market increases vulnerability to scams, a separate Monster report found. To verify whether an opening is real, Salimi said, job seekers should ask themselves a few questions. Is it realistic? Does it highlight specific responsibilities? Is it listed on the company website? Does the company have a mailing address? Does the recruiter have a professional email address? She reminds job seekers that most companies won't need their social security number or address until after they're onboarded. Legitimate employers will not just immediately hire you without having screened you, Salimi said. Your gut was likely going to be right anyway, so trust. Zohran Mamdani is suing New York City Council. Here's why. Amethyst Martinez, USA Today Network. Mayor Zohran Mamdani filed suit against New York City Council on Wednesday over a recent bill to give bonuses to teachers' aides, claiming that it went against the collective bargaining process within their union. The legislation, supported by Speaker Julie Menon, aims to give $10,000 bonuses to school paraprofessionals. But Mamdani's administration said that it was legal overreach to a union bargaining table issue. Here's what to know and how the suit may affect those working in NYC schools. Why is Mamdani against the bill? While running for mayor, Mamdani said he did support the bonuses. When the bill made its way to his desk, he also did not veto it. But on August 19th, the same day the legislation was passed, his administration filed a suit attempting to block the bill. Mamdani's administration argues that it goes against the power of collective bargaining and that a one-time payment would not fully address the pay inequity teachers' aides currently face. Collective bargaining is how working people make their voices heard and win the wages, benefits, and protections they deserve. It's a fundamental pillar of a fair economy, Mamdani's spokesperson Matt Rauschenbach told USA Today in a statement. Instead of protecting that process, the city council has passed legislation that undermines collective bargaining and sets a dangerous precedent, allowing politicians to bypass workers and their unions and dictate the terms of employment themselves. The legislation is backed by the United Federation of Teachers, a union representing 200,000 workers. We knew this was a possibility and we were prepared. The Respect Check Law, which was unanimously passed by City Council on July 16th, was carefully drafted to make sure it did not violate the state's Taylor Law, which governs collective bargaining. The union's president, Michael Mulgrew, said in a statement to USA Today, the city council would not have introduced, let alone passed, this bill if it were illegal, and we would have not supported a bill that threatened our collective bargaining rights. Menin and council member Carmen De La Rosa also issued a joint statement against the move. Every member of the council, in a unanimous and bipartisan vote, supported the Respect Check Act because it is unacceptable that paraprofessionals who support some of our highest need students are earning as little as $32,000 a year, the statement read. This law is not only the right thing to do, it is also the fiscally responsible thing to do, helping address the staffing shortages that contribute to the city's $1.5 billion in Carter case costs. How many teachers' aides fall under the bonus? The UFT estimated that an estimated 26,000 full-time paraprofessionals and over 14,000 part-time workers would be eligible for payment. Part-time workers would receive prorated checks. The starting salary is just over $32,000, according to the union. How much would it cost the city? According to a fiscal impact statement from City Council, the estimated cost of the bill would be almost $325 million. What happens next? The council said it would vigorously defend the law, while the UFT also said they were prepared to continue fighting for the Respect Check and the paraprofessionals who keep our schools running. The city is fighting a lawsuit to protect the right of every union to negotiate on behalf of its members, to fight for the workplace they deserve, and ensure that workers, not politicians, determine their own futures. Mondani spokesperson said, we will work toward a quick resolution that respects workers, protects the city's finances, and ensures that the council does not interfere with collective bargaining in the future. Thousands in Indiana remain in the dark after storms. Julia Gomez, USA Today. Thousands of people are still without power in Indiana, and some may not see their power restored for several more days, according to officials. In Indiana, around 66,909 customers are without power, according to USA Today's power outage tracker. The power outages come after severe storms, which began on August 11th and caused deadly floods in the state that have killed at least seven people. While it's been over a week since the storms began, and some areas like Gary, Indiana, which is around 30 miles southeast of Chicago, are expected to have their power restored by August 25th, the Northern Indiana Public Service Company, NIPSCO, said in a Facebook post, some may not see their power restored until later. We want to assure you that every customer and outage is important to us and remains a priority, NIPSCO said. According to NIPSCO, around 370,000 customers have been without power since August 11th. Gary, Indiana is severely impacted by power outages. As communities wait for their power to be restored, Gary has been one of the Indiana cities hardest hit by the outages. The city says it will provide residents with three hot meals a day, tarps, and charging stations, according to a Facebook post on the City of Gary government page. The storm may have passed, the city said. The work continues, and Gary is not standing alone. But the damage from the storms has taken a toll on the city's power system, leaving thousands without electricity or air conditioning, including children, senior citizens, and those with disabilities or illnesses. And according to Melody Birmingham, the executive vice president of NiSource, NIPSCO's parent company, the damage done is among the most extensive and complex systems our crews have encountered. These are systems that are being rebuilt, Birmingham said at an August 19th news conference. Most residents are expected to have their power restored on Tuesday, August 25th at the earliest. Some Indiana students' first day of school postponed. It isn't only homes that are still without power days after the storms. Schools in some Indiana districts had to postpone the first day of school, Jenna Parker, an Indiana school teacher who lives in Munster, told USA Today. Parker also has three children, two of whom are in elementary school. Parker and her family were without power for nearly a week after the storms hit the state, but her children were able to attend school on Monday, August 17th. They went back to school before the power at their home was restored at about 5 p.m. local time that same day. My kids' school was lucky enough that they got power over that weekend, so they were able to successfully start school Monday the 17th, Parker said. And I believe they had generators for their food, so the kids were able to come back and be in the AC and see all their friends. Parker teaches at a school in the Griffith Public Schools District, located two towns over, which wasn't as lucky and had to postpone the first day of school. The new year was supposed to begin on Wednesday, August 12th, but that is now set for Monday, August 24th. Most of the schools here were without power and did not have classes for several days, Parker said. The first day of school was postponed just because the buildings haven't had internet. Some of them lost power. They lost AC, according to Parker. Getting equipment to the school to repair damage from the storm has also been difficult. Until school is back in session, students have received home learning assignments on acts of service and acts of kindness, Parker said. As this natural disaster has unfolded around them, students in the school district are learning how natural disasters affect communities, how communities come together to help each other, and age-appropriate ways they can help. It's a great idea, Parker said. Yes, students are learning a little bit about how town government works and how weather affects us, but you're also just like, how are we teaching them how to be good people and humans? A new role for Megan? Acting could be one reason for her UK return. Jennifer Hassan, USA Today. London. Does Duchess Meghan have a new job? Acting could be one reason for the Sussex's imminent return to Britain, USA Today understands. According to AustralianNews.com.au, Meghan has been offered a role in an upcoming project based in Britain, though no further details were shared. The outlet cited entertainment sources. Meghan became well known for playing Rachel Zane in legal dramas Suits. The 45-year-old held the role for seven seasons before her final episodes aired in April 2018, just weeks before she married Prince Harry, who is fifth in line to the British throne. In a 2017 interview after their engagement, Meghan spoke of her decision to step away from her career. I don't see it as giving anything up. I see it as a change. It's a new chapter, the Duchess told the BBC. Bronte Coy, the entertainment reporter who broke the news.com.au story, said Meghan's alleged role was for a top-secret British production. She noted that the job offer had played a significant role in the family's decision to leave their life in Meghan's home state of California. I'm told it's significant, and she's very excited about it, Coy said about Meghan's reported new job offer. When will Meghan and Harry return to the UK? Earlier this week, The Telegraph reported that Harry and wife Meghan would be moving back to the United Kingdom after spending 6 years in the United States. In 2020, the pair stepped back from their roles in the royal family and boarded a plane out of London. The Duke and Duchess will return to Harry's home country with their children, Archie 7 and Lilibet 5, who are expected to start at a new school in September, meaning the family of four could be on British soil in a matter of days, but certainly in the next few weeks. The couple's decision sent shockwaves around the world, sparking a range of reactions and emotions on both sides of the Atlantic. The move also raised questions regarding their security and living arrangements, along with intrigue over a key question among royal watchers. Will estranged brothers Prince William and Harry finally make up? Dems lead overall in Michigan, but GOP winning 50-plus voters, new poll. Emily R. Condon, USA Today. Republican nominee Mike Rogers and Democratic nominee Abdul El Sayed are nearly tied in the Michigan Senate race, according to an August 20th poll by AARP. El Sayed, a progressive public health official, led President Donald Trump back former U.S. Representative Rogers by 1 point in the polling, which also showed that voters age 50-plus preferred Rogers. AARP polled over 850 likely Michigan voters between August 9th and August 11th with a bipartisan polling team. When drilling down into older swing voters specifically, the segment of the Michigan electorate who are not straight-ticket Republican or Democratic voters, Rogers enjoys an even wider advantage, leading El Sayed by 33 points, explained AARP's Miriam Cross in a release about the poll. A separate AARP article about the poll pointed to older voters being more likely to actually cast vote. 86% of voters age 50-plus say they are extremely motivated to vote, compared with 71% of voters under age 50, wrote AARP's Kate Bridges. Of all likely voters, El Sayed led Rogers 48 percentage points to 47 percentage points. With voters age 50-plus, Rogers took a 9 percentage point lead over El Sayed at 52% to 43%. That all suggests that older voters, specifically the 14% who are not straight ticket voters, could decide the outcome for candidates in the November midterms, Cross said. This bloc is more likely to vote and in larger numbers than other generations. The gubernatorial race in the state told a similar story with an overall Democrat lead, but a Republican lead amongst the 50-plus population. Democratic nominee Michigan Secretary of State Jocelyn Benson edged Republican nominee U.S. Representative John James by 5 percentage points, with 49% of polled voters preferring Benson and 44% preferring James. When it came to older voters, James had a 1 percentage point lead with 48%, compared with Benson's 47%. Michigan voters in the poll largely disapproved of Trump, who sat with a 41% approval versus 56% disapproval. Among the older 50-plus group, that negative rating stood at slimmer margins, with a 47% approval rating compared to 51% disapproval. Fernando Mendoza throws preseason interception, chases opponent 50 yards. Michael Middlehurst Schwartz, USA Today. Fernando Mendoza's second preseason game turned quickly on the number one overall pick. With Kirk Cousins granted the night off on Thursday, August 20th, Mendoza got the start for the Las Vegas Raiders against the Houston Texans. After a few initial hiccups, the silver and black offense seemed off to a promising start. Mendoza ripped a 22-yard dart to wide receiver Jalen Naylor, the unit's first stringer taking part in the evening, and rookie running back Mike Washington Jr. scampered for 33 yards to put the ball at Houston's 24-yard line. Then things unraveled for Mendoza in Las Vegas. On a play-action pass on first and 10, Mendoza drifted to his left and attempted to throw over the middle on a check down to Washington. But Texans rookie linebacker Wade Woodez stepped in front to snag the interception. Mendoza gave chase to attempt to stop the score, but Woodez ran 80 yards for the pick six to put Houston up 14-0. Raiders star edge rusher Max Crosby comforted Mendoza on the sidelines after the play, patting the quarterback on the helmet. "It's football. It's not going to be perfect," Crosby said in an interview during the ESPN broadcast. "He's a rookie. You got to go through some ups and downs. That's a part of the game. It's how you respond. Just keep being yourself. Keep playing." Mendoza's difficult night didn't end there, as the offense went three and out on the subsequent drive. Though he helped position Las Vegas for a 52-yard field goal, that would be the offense's lone score of the first half before Mendoza exited. He finished with 86 yards on 8 of 15 passing. The offense did some good things after the turnover, but that can happen, Raiders coach Clint Kubiak said in a halftime interview. "And I got to help Mendoza a lot more than I am." After his mixed review of a preseason debut the previous week, Mendoza said he let my teammates down. "It seems likely that the Heisman Trophy winning signal caller will have another harsh self-review after his throw Thursday." Raiders defensive back surrounded by kneeling teammates carted off with leg injury. Nick Brinkerhoff, USA Today. The NFL preseason has claimed another. In what has been a particularly brutal year for injuries during training camp, Thursday night's game between the Las Vegas Raiders and Houston Texans saw yet another. Chigozie Anunoby, A-N-U-S-I-E-M, a second-year cornerback out of Colorado State, was down on the field after a play in the third quarter. It was an injury that brought both teams out onto the field as a cart rolled out. Anunoby just finished playing his second snap of the game. Reports from the game indicate that Anunoby had his leg placed in an air cast. The ESPN broadcast did not show the nature of the injury. Play-by-play announcer Joe Buck revealed that it was a lower body issue for Anunoby, who was dragged down from behind. Trump heads to South Carolina to boost Darlene Graham before runoff. Joey Garrison, USA Today. Washington. President Donald Trump is visiting South Carolina on Friday to give a final boost to Senator Darlene Graham, the sister of the late Senator Lindsey Graham, before the state's U.S. Senate Republican primary runoff election. Trump is set to speak at an evening rally for Graham in Myrtle Beach, South Carolina, days before the August 25th runoff between Graham, whom Trump has endorsed, and Representative Ralph Norman, a hard-line conservative and member of the House Freedom Caucus who backs Trump. The election will test the power of Trump's endorsement among Republican voters after several Trump-backed candidates have lost in recent Republican primaries for Congress. Graham finished first in the August 11th special Republican primary with 33% of the vote, topping Norman, who finished with 25%, and U.S. Representative Russell Fry, who got 20% of the vote. But a runoff was triggered because Graham did not secure a majority of the vote. Graham, 62, is a longtime state bureaucrat in South Carolina government who has since 2019 has worked as a commissioner of the South Carolina Commission for the Blind. She's a political novice who has never before ran for elected office, and it has at times showed on the short campaign trail. I'm just going to be honest here, Graham said during an August 18th candidates debate when asked about Taiwan and the South China Sea. I'm not that informed on national security, but I do support the military. She reiterated, I'm not a polished politician up here. National security is not my thing, not my area of expertise, but I do support the military. Republican South Carolina Governor Henry McMaster appointed Darlene Graham to fill the remainder of her brother's term just days after Senator Lindsey Graham died on July 11th of arteriosclerotic cardiovascular disease. Prior to his death, Graham had already won the Republican nomination in a June primary. The winner of the special election will replace Lindsey Graham on the November ballot to take on Democratic nominee Annie Andrews, a physician. Marshall Manning, son of Peyton Manning, makes Baylor school debut on ESPN2. Joseph Spears, USA Today. Chattanooga, Tennessee. It didn't take long for Marshall Manning to earn some playing time early in his high school football career. Midway through the second quarter of Baylor's season opener on ESPN2 against Nashville-based Brentwood Academy, the son of Hall of Fame quarterback Peyton Manning entered the game for Ole Miss quarterback commit Keegan Croucher. Instead of running it on back-to-back plays, Baylor let the younger Manning sling it. On his first varsity snap, Marshall rolled to his right, got the pass just over a Brentwood Academy linebacker's outstretched arms, and connected with junior receiver Antoine Adams for a first down. Baylor would run the ball on the next play, and Croucher returned to complete the drive. Manning transferred to Baylor ahead of his eighth grade year from Denver and is serving as Baylor's backup quarterback this season. Earth, Wind, and Fire drummer John Parris wakes up from coma in health update. Taiwan Moorman, USA Today. Earth, Wind, and Fire drummer John Parris is on the slow road to recovery. Parris, 58, has woken up from a second induced coma nearly a week after the musician was first put under sedation following a medical emergency that abruptly canceled the legendary band's performance on tour with Lionel Richie. Parris briefly awakened before needing to be sedated again, but has since woken up again, according to an August 20th post on the Facebook page Standing for John Parris, which has been providing regular updates from band member Verdeen White and his wife Shelley Clark White and longtime friend Taz Cole. They said Parris has been making encouraging progress. There have been both encouraging moments and new challenges. As we've said from the beginning, recovery isn't a straight line, and John's journey continues to remind us of that every day, the post read. John's blood pressure remains stable, and his breathing stayed strong, allowing doctors to continue evaluating his condition. However, Parris will need two major surgeries and remains in intensive care, making his hospitalization longer than everyone had hoped. The update also included a statement from Parris's wife, Kathy Merrick. This journey is definitely a marathon, but JP is fighting every single day and our hope is strong, she said. Please keep the prayers, love, and light coming for John, Kathy, Kyla, and the entire family. Clark White launched a GoFundMe page for Parris and his wife days after his hospitalization in early August, given the growing burden of travel, lodging, meals, countless unexpected expenses, and the unforeseen challenges that lie ahead. The fundraiser has received over $82,000 of its $90,000 goal. Per the August 20th update, loved ones are optimistic about his lengthy recovery. The post added, John has already overcome obstacles that once seemed impossible, and while there is still a long road ahead, each step forward gives everyone around him renewed hope. Navy may name new aircraft carrier after Trump and not World War II hero. Michael Loria, USA Today. U.S. Navy officials may name a new aircraft carrier after President Donald Trump instead of a World War II sailor who heroically saved lives when Pearl Harbor was bombed, CNN and NBC News reported Thursday, August 20th. The reported move by the Navy to name the character, now called CVN-81, comes amid a decades-long push to recognize Doris Dory Miller, an enlisted black sailor who was a mess attendant second class aboard the battleship USS West Virginia when bombs began falling on December 7, 1941. Miller, who had been gathering laundry that morning, rushed to the smoking deck and took control of an anti-aircraft gun he had no training on and opened fire on Japanese planes, downing at least one of them. He also helped carry wounded sailors to safety. Miller was famously portrayed by Cuba Gooding Jr. in the 2001 film Pearl Harbor. During Trump's first term, the Navy announced that the Ford-class carrier would be called the USS Doris Miller. CNN, citing three sources familiar with internal discussions, said it's unclear what the carrier will be named. But two of the sources told CNN there have been internal conversations about renaming it to honor Trump. It would be an unprecedented move to name an aircraft carrier after a sitting president. NBC, citing two U.S. officials, also reported that Navy leaders are considering naming the carrier after Trump and have been discussing the issue for months. The carrier is still under construction until 2034, but the Navy is under a time crunch to finalize the name as the ship's keel-laying ceremony is expected at the end of this year, according to CNN. Amid conversations over the ship's name, the Navy has effectively stopped referring to the ship as the USS Doris Miller internally and is only calling it by its hull number, CVN-81, one of the sources said. A recent White House executive order on shipbuilding also referred to the ship only as CVN-81, tasking the Secretary of Defense and Secretary of the Navy to report back with a plan to replace the ship's electromagnetic aircraft launch system with steam and hydraulic systems. USA Today has reached out to the White House and Navy for comment. A Pentagon spokesperson declined to comment. According to CNN, the Navy plans to name another warship after Miller and is recommending him for the Medal of Honor, the highest decoration for military valor. NBC reported that the White House has not approved the commendation for Miller. Miller's family could not be immediately reached for comment. The Waco, Texas native died in 1943 during a Japanese torpedo attack in the Pacific. His family and members of Congress have long pushed for him to be awarded the Medal of Honor. After the Japanese surprise attack in Hawaii in 1941, Dory, as he was known, received the Navy Cross for his action in 1942. Possible first aircraft carrier to be named after an African American. The U.S. Navy said on Martin Luther King Jr. Day in 2020 that the carrier would be the first to be named after an African American. Navy Acting Secretary Thomas B. Modley said at the time the USS Doris Miller would serve as a name, as a reminder of the nation's pursuit for justice and as a tribute to its namesake. Doris Miller was the son of a sharecropper and a descendant of slaves, Modley said at the ceremony in Pearl Harbor. He was not given the same opportunities that men of a different color were given to serve this country. But on December 7, 1941, he would not be defined by the prejudice of other people. Miller was a ship's cook at the time, Modley said, and showed initiative, professionalism, and commitment during the attack. In selecting this name, we honor the contributions of all of our enlisted ranks, past and present, men and women of every race, religion, and background, Modley said in a statement announcing the ship's name in 2020. Dr. Martin Luther King Jr. observed, "Everybody can be great because anybody can serve. No one understands the importance and true meaning of service than those who have volunteered to put the needs of others above themselves." The Gerald R. Ford class carrier, named after Miller, will be deployed in major combat operations, crisis response, and humanitarian relief, the Navy said in a statement. One other ship bears Miller's name, the USS Miller FF-1091, a Knox-class frigate. Along with the Navy Cross, Miller was awarded the Purple Heart, the American Defense Service Medal, Fleet Clasp, the Asiatic Pacific Campaign Medal, and the World War II Victory Medal. Workers drain reflecting pool for critical liner repairs in D.C. 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What draws us in? The creative toppings at Bobby Joe's in Clintonville, Ohio, fresh sliced peaches, candied beef bacon, the fermented sourdough crust at Bucky's in Chatham, New Jersey, the thin cracker crust that shatters to the bite at the Carradaro Club in Milwaukee, Wisconsin. 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Giuseppe's has set us straight. The Windy City is a source of several pizza varieties, two excellent examples of which are served at these spiffy restaurants. We usually opt for the Chicago pan pizza, which is similar to deep dish, but with a somewhat lighter and more doughy crust. Giuseppe's also serves up a more standard hand-tossed crust, which is thinner and cut into squares. Postcard Pizza, Fort Collins, Colorado. 133 Remington Street, Fort Collins, Colorado. 205-920-2988. 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Named one of USA Today's best restaurants in 2026, Postcard Pizza has become a go-to for its take on Detroit-style pizza. Operating out of Equinox Brewing, the pizzeria pairs the style's signature crispy edges and airy dough with globally inspired toppings. The Nashville Hot, which draws on the flavors of spicy fried chicken, and the Pineapple Bacon Jalapeno, a sweet and spicy combination finished with hot honey. 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Grotto, adored for its signature swirl of red sauce on its plain cheese pies, is so popular that it has attracted business from former President Joe Biden, who just stopped in by in Wilmington in June. And Wilmington native Aubrey Plaza, who munched on Grotto Pizza in an October 2025 episode of The Drew Barrymore Show, along with the show host and Delaware actor Valerie Bertinelli. Founded in 1960 in Rehoboth Beach, Grotto Pizza has since grown into an empire with 16 locations around the state. V Pizza, Jacksonville, Florida. 7510 Gate Parkway, Jacksonville, Florida. 904-431-0833. 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If your home oven could reach temperatures of 900 degrees, maybe you could make great pizzas too. That's how they do it at V Pizza, which grew from its original San Marco location to 13 restaurants. They have 17 specialty pies, all cooked in less than 2 minutes in that scorching hot brick-lined oven. 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Ronnie and Tony Coletti, readers who recommend O Monticello, said it was worth anyone's hard-earned pizza dollars. By the end of our meal, that didn't feel like a sales pitch. It felt like good advice. The restaurant traces its decades-old roots to Florence, Italy. 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There's so much good stuff going on in the pizzas at King Dough. The relatively steep prices are supported by tangy, fundamentally sound Neapolitan-style dough stretched to an ambitious 18-inch diameter to accommodate all manner of colorful, locally sourced ingredients. 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Wayfarer Tavern, which opened in 2025, has already achieved legendary status among greater Cincinnati pizza lovers. Owner Mike Dew has created a pizza all his own, a hybrid of Midwest tavern-style pizza with a bit of South Shore bar pizza, popular between Boston and Cape Cod, and Detroit-style pizza in its DNA. Dew cooks his pies in a 1.5-inch deep brown lip pan so the cheese caramelizes along the edges, similar to a Detroit pizza. Similar to South Shore Midwest tavern pizzas, its crust is thin with just the right amount of chew. While the Korean corn cheese pizza and pickle power pizzas are customer favorites, the meat wad, with meatballs, pepperdew peppers, whipped ricotta, basil, red sauce, and cheese, is not to be missed. The Post, Louisville, Kentucky. 1045 Goss Avenue and 1759 Bardstown Road, Louisville, Kentucky, thepostlouisville.com. A 2025 Food Network Roundup proclaimed that the Post serves the best slice of pizza in Kentucky. It opened in 2015 in a former VFW Post building and serves 12 varieties of New York-style pizzas in three sizes. Popular choices include the Lone Wolf, topped with pepperoni, sausage, ham, bacon, green pepper, red onion, mushroom, and Kalamata olives. 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There's just one restaurant in Metro Detroit that's VPN certified, a technical certification that qualifies a pizza as authentically Neapolitan style, and that is Pizza Evino in Plymouth. Try pizzas with minimal toppings such as soppressata and Kalamata olives, pepperoni, or the simplest of all, fiore di latte and basil for a classic margarita DOP. Bucky's Pizza, Chatham, New Jersey. The great college football debate isn't about the CFP. It's about fall weddings. Blake Topmeyer, USA Today. I tensed up when a good friend, my former college roommate, first mentioned the possibility of having a fall wedding last year. Sports writers who cover college football do not do well with fall weddings. It's like asking a chef to duck out on Valentine's Day or asking a teacher to miss the first day of school. I last attended a fall wedding in 2015. I was the best man and I had a blast, but I'm comfortable with that being an irregular occurrence. I exhaled last year when I learned my friend and his bride would tie the knot on a Thursday evening last September. Why a Thursday? Well, the reasoning had nothing to do with college football, but who cares? Because better a Thursday in September than a Saturday in September, eh? I attended the wedding, raised a glass several times in celebration of the happy couple, and was back on the job performing the all-important art, I'm kidding, of opining on college football by Saturday. I no longer have any bachelor friends. My crew of pals is all wedded, so my fall Saturdays are safe. Not everyone can consider themselves so fortunate, and that's reinvigorating one of the great debates of the dog days of August, when the college football ecosystem suffers a last gasp of boredom before the games begin, and an age-old question resurfaces. Is it okay to schedule a fall wedding and ask your friends to miss a Saturday of college football? Is it okay to decline an invitation to a fall wedding? Answers, yes and yes. If you want to get married in the fall, you absolutely should do it. It's your big day, and only an idiot lets a sports writer or a superfan tell them when they can and can't get married. Never mind what your pigskin brain buddy says, and take the fall plunge. Better yet, see if October 3rd is available. The best games that day are Washington Southern Cal and Ohio State Iowa. In other words, bring on the open bar and wobble. Back when outdoor weddings reached peak popularity, it seemed like everybody said, I do in October, when weather is optimal for open-air nuptials. Hey, I get it. Fall foliage isn't just perfect for football. It's ideal for wedding photos hung over the mantle, too. So yes, if you're considering a fall wedding, I say go for it. On the other hand, if you're too much of a CFB diehard to skip a day of games to attend your friend's wedding, I say that's acceptable, too. Better to skip a wedding, set up 4 TVs in your living room, and report back later to the bride and groom on what they missed than to attend and disrupt the reception by carrying a 75-inch flat screen and turning up the volume on Gus Johnson while the wedding party dances the Cupid Shuffle. Just send a nice gift if you're choosing a Halloween weekend lineup of Notre Dame, Navy, Florida, Georgia, and Ohio State, USC, instead of watching two friends enter a lifetime of happiness amid jack-o'-lanterns and skeletons. Of course, there's a perfect compromise. Book your wedding for Friday, October 30th, serve pumpkin cupcakes and spiced apple cider at the reception, and party with your friends deep into the night before everyone shakes off the cobwebs with college game day on Saturday morning. Are Amazon tiny homes legit? Yes, and this portable cabin is under $10,000. Kylie Warren, USA Today. A new build in this economy? While home ownership has long been a personal dream of mine, and surely many Americans, the high upfront costs, interest rates, and tedious upkeep have deterred many from making the big investment. Instead, they're turning to tiny homes as a means to expand on square footage without the hefty cost or commitment of buying a new house. Perhaps most shocking of all, many people are actually buying tiny homes on Amazon, which begs the question, is there anything the global e-retailer doesn't sell? Apparently not. And while I've long rolled my eyes at the prospect of an Amazon tiny home, assuming they had to be a scam in some capacity, the latest crop of tiny houses for sale on Amazon has made me into a believer and had me scurrying around looking for an extra $10,000 to spend on one. The best model prefab tiny home on Amazon, a portable luxury cabin for under $10,000. 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It's easy to assemble. A typical 19-foot build can be assembled in as little as 8 hours with just basic household tools and a focused direction. It's weather-resistant. Reinforced interlocking joints offer total durability and protection in even the harshest weather environments. The aerodynamic design reduces the risk of storm damage, while its sloped roof mitigates heavy snow buildup. It's luxurious. The interior space is equipped with state-of-the-art design flourishes and inclusions, which make the model feel high-end despite costing less than $10,000. Its design is flexible. Believe it or not, you can adjust the sleeping and showering areas for a more detailed personal space. How do Amazon tiny homes work? Amazon tiny homes are essentially oversized modular kits. You purchase the prefabricated structure online via Amazon's website. It'll then ship to your home and you can assemble it yourself, typically in a matter of hours, or hire a contractor. Generally, the initial price you pay only covers the pod or home shell and doesn't include additional costs like permits, utility hookups, or even land. They are legit alternatives to full-blown home ownership, though. Do Amazon tiny homes come assembled? It depends. Some are delivered fully assembled, while others are shipped out as flat-pack DIY kits. The flat-pack DIY kits do require some basic assembly, but previous tiny home buyers have noted that the assembly time is minimal and doable, even without any extensive home building experience. Do Amazon tiny homes have plumbing? Again, it also depends. you can definitely find some tiny homes with plumbing pre-installed on Amazon, specifically the prefabricated models which come equipped with fully plumbed bathrooms and kitchens. The betting favorite for next White House press secretary says, "Not me." Saman Shafiq, USA Today. One of the leading contenders to replace departing White House press secretary Carolyn Leavitt says she doesn't want the job. Alina Haba, President Donald Trump's former personal attorney and a recent favorite on prediction markets tracking the race to succeed Leavitt, publicly dismissed the speculation. "Flattered by the Kalshi odds, but I'm not running for any job," Haba said in an August 19th post on X. "However, if I'm getting a new one, I'd love for one of these anonymous sources to let me know first." Her comments come after days of speculation over who Trump will tap to fill one of the administration's most visible roles once Leavitt departs at the end of the month. Haba exits the conversation, reshuffling the race. Haba's statement quickly altered the picture surrounding the White House vacancy. With one of the most talked about candidates taking herself out of contention, attention has shifted to a new group of possible successors. CNN political commentator Scott Jennings now sits atop prediction market odds, followed by Deputy Press Secretary Anna Kelly and longtime Trump aide Natalie Harp. Haba's name has frequently surfaced in discussions about the role because of her high-profile defense of Trump during his legal battles and her later service to the administration. Following Trump's 2024 election victory, he named Haba counselor to the president before later nominating her to serve as U.S. Attorney for New Jersey. Haba resigned from that position in December 2025 after a federal appeals court ruled she was serving unlawfully because she had not been confirmed by Congress. Earlier this month, Haba appeared to acknowledge the growing speculation while praising Leavitt on social media. "Whoever gets that podium next better become ready for a fight," Haba wrote, adding that Leavitt had big shoes to fill. Scott Jennings emerges as betting favorite. With Haba out, Jennings has become the leading name on prediction markets. The CNN commentator recently declined to say whether he was being considered for the role during a live Q&A with Abby Phillip. "Well, I don't have any comment about that, but it is an important job," Jennings said. When pressed on whether he would accept the position if it were offered, Jennings declined to answer directly. Jennings, a former aide to President George W. Bush, was reportedly considered for the press secretary job after Trump's 2024 election victory, but was not selected, according to Fox News. Why is Carolyn Leavitt leaving? Leavitt announced in a surprise move that she is stepping down as White House press secretary to spend more time with her family. Trump praised Leavitt in an August Truth Social post, calling her one of his most trusted aides and one of the best press secretaries in the history of the office. Leavitt became the youngest White House press secretary in U.S. history when she assumed the role at age 27. Her combative and energetic style made her one of the administration's most recognizable public faces. Trump said Leavitt will remain a close advisor and influential voice within the Republican Party after her departure. What does the White House press secretary do? The White House press secretary serves as the administration's chief spokesperson and public liaison to the press corps. The role includes conducting press briefings, communicating administration policies, responding to media inquiries, and helping shape public messaging on major issues facing the White House. During Trump's first administration, the position was held by Sean Spicer, Sarah Huckabee Sanders, Stephanie Grisham, and Kayleigh McEnany. I'm Mickey VanVleuten, and this has been USA Today. I'll see you next week.
1: 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For more information or if you have comments, questions, suggestions, or concerns, please call the Radio Reading Service at 904-358-6308.
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4: This is Sound School. I'm Rob. It's illegal to be queer in Uganda. Same-sex relationships have been outlawed in the country since the late 1800s, when Uganda was a British protectorate. From time to time, over the last 125 years or so, laws criminalizing LGBTQ relationships were toughened and expanded, like in 1950, when the country's penal code further criminalized same-sex relationships, using language like gross indecency and carnal knowledge against the order of nature. A decade ago, Uganda signed into law the Anti-Homosexuality Act of 2014. It was a law dubbed by activists as the Kill the Gays Bill because it initially contained a provision for the death penalty in some cases, a punishment that was later amended to a life sentence. Under the act, for first-time offenses, an individual could be imprisoned for 7 years. People who, quote, aid, abet, and counsel LGBTQ people could also be sentenced to 7 years. Even someone who marries an LGBTQ couple risked arrest and imprisonment under that law. A little later in 2014, the act was declared unconstitutional on procedural grounds. But in that legal climate, there was also increased social risk for queer people in Uganda. They faced evictions, discrimination, acts of violence, and public outings.
5: Now let's talk about sexuality. It seems the backlash has begun in Uganda, and we're talking of reports of a witch hunt against gay people.
6: Well, this is Uganda's leading tabloid newspaper. What they published today, they say in celebration of the new act, is that what they say is the top 200 homosexuals in Uganda.
7: I'm very scared, actually. I didn't even go to work today. I'm locked up in the house, and I don't know what's going to happen now. I'm talking to all my activists on phone, and it's the same. They're all locked up in their houses. They can't move out. They're watching their back to see what's happening.
8: They tend to take the law into their hands. And when they learn that so-and-so is actually homosexual, they may go to the extent of lynching such persons. But
6: a lot of anti-homosexuality, there could be repercussions in terms of violent acts towards individuals. So that's the fear.
9: For the last few years in Uganda, it's been a tense atmosphere.
4: Mary Goodhart is a freelance radio and podcast reporter based in England.
9: As a gay person in Uganda, most people will make a choice, which will be either you stay in the closet, you be very secretive about your life, or you basically try and get out where you can be free, but then you're sacrificing your home.
4: Mary was a producer for a BBC World Service podcast reporting stories from Africa called The Comb. That's where the montage of news clips came from, detailing the dangerous situation in the country.
9: And even if you're not suffering that kind of actual physical violence, it's just absolute enormous ostracization from your community. You know, reputation is really important, and the kind of social implications of being labeled as gay in a lot of communities is just so severe, and not just for yourself, but also for your family then. It's not an environment where people are generally going to come and talk to a journalist.
4: But it's in that environment Mary came across a story she was eager to produce for The Comb. In the late 20-teens, an organization called PFLAG formed in Uganda. PFLAG initially started in the U.S. just over 50 years ago. At the time, the acronym stood for Parents and Friends of Lesbian and Gays. Now it just goes by PFLAG, and they support and advocate for LGBTQ people and people who love them, as their website says. When Mary heard about PFLAG Uganda, she thought, oh, we should feature an interview with a parent and their children on The Comb. She reached out to the founder of the
10: This program is intended for a print-impaired audience and is brought to you by Mind's Eye.
11: Hello, this is Janet Leffler, and we're going to read the Wall Street Journal for Friday, August 21st, 2026. Our first article on the front page of the Wall Street Journal, Markets Brush Off Treasury Buyback Plans. The stock market shuddered after investors resumed a weeks-long bond sell-off that has defied the Treasury Department's attempts to curb borrowing costs. Secretary Scott Bessent moved this week to ratchet up bond repurchases, temporarily cooled yields on the government debt. But yields rebounded Thursday near some of their highest levels in years. That pressured sales in NVIDIA, SpaceX, and other data center hyperscalers that increasingly rely on debt to finance a globe-spanning AI build-out. This is a band-aid, said Lawrence Gillum, chief fixed income strategist for LPL Financial, referencing Treasury's expanded buyback program. This doesn't really fix the problem. On Friday morning, bond yields were little changed while U.S. stock futures inched higher. Disappointed earnings by America's largest retailer Thursday exacerbated the pressure on the market. Walmart reported its weak

CNBC Thursday that coming buybacks could be more than $4 billion per operation, double or more their current levels, the yield on a 10-year Treasury jumped Thursday to 4.697%. Describing the Treasury's action as short-term response to spiraling U.S. debt, Mike Sanders, head of the fixed income at the Madison Investment, said, "My fear is that the market is going to try to fight them on it at a certain point." Thursday's actions marked the latest subplot in an unusually dramatic mid-August week for Wall Street. The market quants are process-driven traders and funds guided by algos endured one of their worst days in recent memory on Wednesday when bets against certain stocks backfired. That included biotech Moderna, whose BOFO cancer theory results launched its stock up 177% on Wednesday and scorched short sellers betting on its decline. To a report to clients, Morgan Stanley called it a Myrna squeeze, M-R-N-A squeeze, referring to the Moderna stock symbol. By 1 p.m. on Wednesday, Goldman Sachs said it was the worst day in more than 2 years for systematic long-short managers, a category of quant funds. These funds lost 1.4% on the day at that point, though they remained up 1.7% for the month. The losses were spread across all regions, the bank said. Market moves in biotech stocks were 9/10 pain day for investors, Morgan Stanley's trading desk wrote to clients on Thursday. The bank said it was a record for short covering or closing out short positions across biotech and a genuine tail event in positioning. Thursday also brought new signs of economic pressure. Walmart boosted estimates for net sales and operating income this year thanks in part to gain led by upper-income households. But some customers spent more cautiously, particularly at the company physical stores. It sort of states the obvious of seeing some incremental pressure on the consumer relative to the beginning of the year with higher fuel prices, Walmart finance chief John David Rainey said on an earnings call, pointing to how Walmart has leaned in to lowering its own prices in response. "We're really proud of that and how we're trying to be there for our customers and members during this period of time." Walmart's report followed a series of mixed results from major retailers this week, including Target and TJX. Home Depot reported higher quarterly sales despite a frozen housing market, citing homeowners who took on smaller maintenance project. For Lowe's, which reported sluggish growth, the middle-income homeowners to which the company caters have a strong personal balance sheet. "They got real disposable income growth," Chief Executive Marvin Ellison said on an earnings call. "Their house is getting older, and they have increased equity. But the caveat to all of that is that this consumer is cautious, and it's not just about fuel prices." Americans have spent an estimated $88 billion more on gasoline and diesel in 2026 than they would have without the energy shock linked to the Iran war, according to Brown University's Climate Solutions Lab. While fuel prices typically dip as summer winds down, AAA records stretching back to 2000 show nominal gas prices have never been so high this late in the year. Crude prices that help dictate these fuel costs are climbing again. Brent futures, the international benchmark, rose 2.4% Thursday to $93.78 a barrel. For now, many economists believe prices at the pumps haven't veered high enough to force a sharp consumer pullback from other items that the Federal Reserve watches more closely as it sets policy. There are also

0: some signs that spending among middle and lower income Americans isn't only stable but accelerating. Discretionary spending growth by those groups jumped in July, according to a Bank of America Institute analysis of customer card data. At the same time, growth by the top 5% of earners slipped slightly after a long run-up, narrowing the gap between income cohorts. Consumer spending that is not too hot and not too cold is keeping a lid on inflation, and that has been the key to the stock market's resilience this year. Investors pared back bets in recent weeks that the Fed will hike interest rates in 2026, helping the stock market stay near records and propelling semiconductor and memory storage makers to soar. The economy is strong enough to avoid recession, but not strong enough to drive inflation higher, said Luke Tilley, chief economist at Wilmington Trust. It's a really good market for equity markets because it keeps the Fed on hold. Another article on the front page of the Wall Street Journal: politicians who once championed data centers are now bashing them. In November, Texas Governor Greg Abbott declared his state the epicenter of AI development while announcing a $40 billion investment by Google. Less than a year later, the Republican said he halted approval of some 1,800 new data centers worth billions of dollars on concerns that they use too much power and water. The move earlier this month drew the ire of President Trump, who this week staunchly defended the centers as an economic engine. A growing voter outcry over the data centers that strain resources and fuel a technology capable of putting Americans out of work is becoming a mounting liability for Republicans and some Democrats in this fall's election. Abbott's opponent in his bid for a fourth term, Democrat Gina Hirayoza, has hammered him on the issue while climbing within a few percentage points in recent polls. The data center issue is the latest example of a governor who has been doing the bidding of moneyed interests instead of the people of Texas, Hirayoza said in an interview. Abbott has said companies have agreed to guardrails that minimize disruptions to local water and power markets, showing that his plan is working and protecting Texas communities. Hinojosa, a state representative, said protections should be enshrined in law. She released an ad Tuesday featuring a person asking a chatbot why their electric bill is going up. The bot responds it is because the data centers approved by Abbott, who has received millions in campaign donations from executives and companies tied to artificial intelligence, including Elon Musk. Democrats around the country are deploying the same playbook. Abdullah Siyad, a progressive running for the Senate in Michigan, has claimed his opponent, former GOP Representative Mike Rogers, wants to put the centers in the backyards of voters in the state. "People really effing hate data centers," he said in his July campaign event. Rogers said at a Thursday event that there should be a pause in the sector. He previously said communities should be able to decide if they want the facilities and should be protected against rising power bills. In Ohio, Sherrod Brown, the former Democratic senator and his party's nominee in this year's Senate contest, is targeting Republican Senator John Husted for campaigning AI, calling him the face of data centers and accusing him of backpedaling on his prior support for them. Husted has said that his stance hasn't changed and that he always pushed for companies to pay more power and pay lower taxes. He introduced legislation in Congress last month codifying stricter standards for the facilities. The committee that works to elect Senate Republicans warned in a Tuesday memo that data centers are the anchor hanging around Husted's neck and that the industry will be blamed if Husted loses because of this issue. The committee said candidates can't fix the toxic brand of an entire segment of the economy. The warning has put the party at odds with its own president. Trump on Wednesday said he would welcome the centers in his state if he were the mayor or governor because of the economic benefit they present. If you don't take it, you're going to be left behind, he said. Ohio Republican gubernatorial candidate Viva Ramaswamy, a critic of government regulation, pledged earlier this month to pause data center approvals in Ohio until lawmakers pass a bill requiring companies meet environmental standards, ensure locals receive free electricity, and pay their full property tax bills. On Wednesday, Nevada's Democratic candidate for governor, Aaron Ford, pledged to end tax abatements for new data centers. More than 60% of Americans now oppose new data centers in their area, up from 49% in March, a University of Pennsylvania poll found. If you're a Democrat, we haven't had a wedge issue like this in decades, said Brad Carson, a former Democratic congressman representing Oklahoma, who is now president of a think tank advocating for stronger AI regulation. Even Democrats like Pennsylvania Governor Josh Shapiro, who previously embraced AI, are feeling the pressure. A potential presidential candidate in 2028, Shapiro signed an executive order Tuesday, essentially giving the state the power to block the centers. Last summer, Shapiro praised companies like Amazon.com for building such facilities in the state at a summit attended by Trump and other Republican leaders. Like Abbott, Shapiro is being attacked for his previous stance on AI by his opponent in the re-election campaign. Other Republicans wielding data centers to attack opponents include Representative Tom Tiffany, who is running to become governor of Wisconsin, and labeled the Milwaukee County executive Dave Crowley as Data Center David in a recent ad, after Crowley said last year that the state would become the AI hub. Neither candidate has backed a moratorium like progressive Francisco Hong, who lost to Crowley in the primary last week, and both have supported some restrictions. The backlash is a crisis for AI companies, which are facing bans or pauses on new projects in dozens of states and localities. They pose a risk to investors heading into the 2028 presidential election due to the volume of such proposals, analyst at investment bank Evancore ISI said in a note to clients. The opposition has the potential to slash 2 to 3% off annual economic growth if it metastasizes, venture capitalist Chamath Palihapitiya said on X Thursday. This is a powder keg, he wrote. Industry executives say they will make good on promises to pay more for power and minimize water consumption, but many locals don't trust the sector. We are trying to catch up to this narrative, and it continues to grow by leaps and bounds, said Dan Dioria, Executive Vice President of State Policy and Government Affairs for the Data Center Coalition, an industry group. States like Texas had previously welcomed the facility, which store many types of online data and generate steady streams of tax revenue. Abbott signed legislation more than a decade ago, giving data center tax breaks to attract more technology investment. ChatGPT's 2022 launch was the subsequent AI explosion caught states off guard, turbocharging energy and water consumption at facilities that support it. Thanks to its abundant land and energy, as well as friendly permitting, Texas has more than 500 data centers, second only to Virginia, according to industry tracking platform Data Center Map. Late last year, Hiroyoza saw rural Texas organizing against data centers and began talking about it on the campaign trail. She recently traveled to the Texas Panhandle, a rural part of the state, and heard from frustrated locals. Abbott's pause is designed to give regulators time to study the impact of the centers and minimize community disruptions. You see the issue about data centers cropping up all over the state, and they were doing so without any sense of regulation, he told a ballroom of group of 100 guests at an annual Hidalgo County GOP dinner earlier this month. And another article on the front page of the Wall Street Journal, SpaceX is wrapping up wins in Washington. SpaceX has had a bumpy ride on Wall Street, but in Washington, Elon Musk's Space, an artificial intelligence company, has been racking up big wins. This year, SpaceX has secured billions of dollars worth of government businesses to build and launch military satellites, even after lawmakers made an extra push to give other contractors a shot. The Trump administration is allowing SpaceX to sidestep some wireless network requirements while pushing to cut environmental reviews related to rocket launches. There's been a lot of focus on their contract wins, said Todd Harrison, a defense analyst at the American Enterprise Institute, a conservative-leaning think tank. In the bigger scheme, the regulatory wins have been more systemic, long-term implications for their business model. SpaceX's mastery of building and launching payloads to space has made it the go-to partner for the U.S. military and intelligence offices. SpaceX President Gwynne Shotwell referenced the company's national security satellite wins during the company's August investor call, saying she was very bullish on government deals. A little more than a year ago, according to people close to the discussions, Pentagon leaders plan to hire Elon Musk's rocket company to back a major part of President Trump's planned Golden Dome project. The program, designed to use satellites to track enemy missiles and aircraft, would be worth billions of dollars. Some lawmakers in Congress were alarmed by the prospect of a single company looking up a major national security program for years to come, the people said, and they pushed for other suppliers' involvement. The U.S. Space Force opened a window for proposals from other companies, but the extremely specific criteria and a challenging timeline kept other potential bidders out of the mix. Some companies ultimately avoided bidding at all. Earlier this year, SpaceX was awarded the contract to develop hundreds of tracking satellites worth roughly $4.2 billion. The Space Force later hired three other companies to serve the program, offering up to $615 million worth of contracts. A Space Force spokeswoman said program requirements are contractor agnostic and that its acquisition strategy was designed to foster open competition and meet military needs. As with any contract awarded to industry, no funding was allocated for any company until after the full and open competitions concluded, said Space Force. SpaceX did not respond for comments. In addition to the missile tracking contract, SpaceX was also chosen to provide military data satellites and rocket launchers for the Golden Dome project. So far, SpaceX is in line for more than $8 billion in Golden Dome-related contracts, at least a third of the total budget for the project so far. SpaceX is the world's busiest rocket launcher, regularly deploying satellites and other payloads to orbit from multiple launch sites, with an established record of high-profile government projects. Musk has close ties with Trump. He campaigned with Trump in the last election, had an advisory role in the White House, and plans to spend at least $100 million to boost Republican candidates during the oncoming midterm elections. SpaceX also maintains connections with lawmakers of both parties, contributing to campaigns and creating thousands of jobs around the country. In a filing ahead of its IPO, the company said its business could be damaged by changes in Congress or the presidency. SpaceX's long-running push for lighter-touch regulations has aligned with Trump's administration deregulatory efforts. Musk has previously chafed at federally mandated environmental reviews related to the company's Starship rockets. Federal transportation officials in July proposed rolling back environmental oversight covering space-related activities, exempting launches and spaceport development from laws that require federal agencies to assess impacts and alternatives. A Transportation Department spokesman said the effort would help all innovators in the U.S. space sector in the country's race against China in orbit. SpaceX has also scored wins at the Federal Communication Commission, which in May approved the company's plan to purchase spectrum rights to connect mobile phones with satellites. In greenlighting that deal, the FCC waived a requirement that the owner of the wireless resources maintain ground infrastructure to ensure certain cellular service levels around the country. The FCC said in an order that keeping the rule would burden SpaceX and that the company's network would promote United States leadership in connectivity. SpaceX in January secured a separate FCC waiver aimed at ensuring satellites stationed closer to the Earth wouldn't interfere with those operating much further away. The FCC granted it as the agency worked on a broader review of related rules. The FCC is also considering a SpaceX plan to deploy up to 1 million artificial intelligence satellites, core to the company's ambition to build out its AI operations. The FCC hasn't weighed in yet on SpaceX's proposed AI satellite fleet, but its chairman, Brendan Carr, rebuked one of the company's rivals for seeking its dismissal. Amazon.com, which is developing its own satellite network, called on the FCC to reject SpaceX's proposal, describing it as vague and speculative. Carr said that on X, that Amazon should focus on its own FCC-established satellite milestones rather than spending their time and resources filing petitions against companies that are putting thousands of satellites in orbit. An Amazon spokesman declined to comment. An FCC spokesman said the space industry is now booming in ways that benefit consumers. SpaceX's winning in Washington has some lawmakers worried about growing reliance on a single company for sensitive projects. Senator Jack Reed, a Democrat from Rhode Island, ranking member of the Senate Armed Service Committee, referenced its long-standing concerns about SpaceX's near-monopoly position in launch and proliferated satellite constellations at a recent hearing. In August, Space Force announced it would bring five more companies into the satellite program designed to transmit military data. Those firms would split $60 million among them to demonstrate their technology. Months before SpaceX had won a contract to deliver what officials called the backbone of the network, that deal was worth $2.3 billion. We'll turn to the world news in the Wall Street Journal and the first article, Dwindling Patriot Supplies Leave Kyiv in the Line of Fire. And this is out of Ukraine. Russia launched a massive missile and drone attack on Kyiv, the latest in a string of assaults on the Ukraine's capital, which has been left exposed this summer by a global shortage of Patriot air defense missiles. The attack killed at least 15 people in and around Kyiv on Wednesday night, according to Ukrainian officials, while around 40 others were injured. A children's hospital and a school were among the locations that were hit. For much of the war, Ukraine has been able to intercept even Russia's most advanced long-range missiles using U.S.-designed Patriot air defense systems. But the wars in the Middle East have stretched the West's supply of the Patriot interceptor missiles extremely thin. Ukraine now has few left, and as a result, a growing proportion of Russia's missiles are reaching their targets. Ukrainians fear that this would be the first in a wave of brutal assaults leading up to the Ukrainian Independence Day on Monday, a date on which Moscow has often launched huge missile barrages. And many residents are already wondering how they can last through a winter without sufficient missile defenses. Last winter, Russia attacks knocked out much of Ukraine's power supply, leaving many homes without heat during the coldest months of the year. Ukraine's Air Force said it shot down 39 of the 44 missiles on Wednesday night, as well as 145 out of the 168 long-range Shahed-type drones. As long as Ukraine does not have enough anti-ballistic defense, Russia will not consider peace seriously, Ukrainian President Volodymyr Zelensky said Thursday morning on social media. While Ukraine was working to build its own missile defense system, he said Patriot interceptors cannot yet be replaced. Every additional missile saves the lives of our people. Russia targeted sites around the country, Zelensky said, including a border crossing between Ukraine and Moldova and gas infrastructure in northern Chernihiv region. But most of the damage was in Kyiv. Outside a 9-story apartment building that was struck, residents lined up at a tent outside on Thursday morning, applying for compensation. As they stood, pieces of the building continued to shear off and crash to the ground. Pavlo Petro, a spokesman for the state emergency services, said the strike started a fire on the top 3 floors with people trapped inside. 2 bodies had been recovered from under the rubble, he said. The search was ongoing. There was very little time between the air raid alert and the explosions, Petrov said. People simply didn't have enough time to get downstairs or reach a shelter. Alexandra Astrodovich, 65 years old, was in his 5th floor apartment around midnight when the air raid siren went off. He was preparing to go to the shelter when a huge explosion knocked him to the floor. I realized that if the attack had already started, I needed to move. I quickly grabbed my documents and the money I had. Then there was a second explosion. I tried to open the door, but it was blocked. I started shouting from the window for help. Firefighters helped free him about 40 minutes later. A block away, Elena Yavorskaya was washing dishes in the kitchen of her home, where she's lived since 1974 when the missile struck. The house exploded around her. Miraculously, although the house was covered with grass and debris, the part of the kitchen around the sink was intact. Even the glass on the cabinets hadn't broken. The roof of her next-door neighbor's house was on fire, and the neighbors were trapped inside. Yavorskaya's son and grandson, who lived down the street, soon arrived and helped the neighbors escape through the window. Then they turned a garden hose on the roof. Firefighters then arrived and put out the fire. The missiles might never have reached us in the first place if we had had the air defense missiles, Yarvisky, her 20-year-old grandson, said. His car, which was parked outside his grandmother's house, was partially crushed during the attack. Like so many Ukrainians, the family is wondering how they will make it through the winter. Last year, during the worst of the power outages, family members and neighbors gathered at Yarvorskaya's house, which had a gas heating system and a generator. From the damage, a gaping hole in one wall and concrete falling from the ceiling, that home will not be an option this year. Yarisky said he would try to repair his own apartment, and the entire family would stay there even though the apartment has electric heating and the temperature inside often dropped below freezing last winter. We have nowhere to go, Yavorskaya said. This house was built in 1905. It has survived all the wars until now. Another World News article from the Wall Street Journal. Jet fighter destroys naval drone near the Black Sea gas platform to protect lives. Romania said it deployed two F-16 jet fighters to destroy a Russian-launched explosive marine drone that threatened hundreds of lives near one of its gas platforms. Romanian Defense Minister Radu Maruda said the naval drone was spotted a few hundred meters away from the Neptune Deep platform, which sits 80 miles east of the Romanian Black Sea city of Constanta. The decision was taken in consultation with NATO to destroy the drone in order to protect the lives of several hundred people who were working on the platform and to secure the infrastructure, Maruda said in a Facebook post. He added that the Ukrainians had informed Romania that the drone wasn't theirs. Romanian President Tucurso Dan pointed his finger at Moscow. I strongly condemn the intensification of these types of irresponsible incidents on the part of the Russian Federation. We remain vigilant alongside NATO allies to defend ourselves and repel such challenges, he wrote in a post on X. The Kremlin didn't immediately respond to a request for comment. In June, a Ukrainian naval drone exploded at the Romanian port of Constanta after drifting to Romania's coast. After that incident, Romania's government requested Ukraine ensure its drones are programmed to self-destruct if they come near Romanian waters. The eastern frontier of the North Atlantic Treaty Organization, of which Romania is a member, has been plagued by near-daily drone incursions this summer, raising fears that the war between Ukraine and Russia is increasingly bleeding into their alliance's territory. NATO jets have scrambled to shoot down aerial drones, including those that have breached its airspace as a result of Russia's electromagnetic warfare. Russia has deployed spoofing and jamming networks across its western military district to disrupt Ukrainian long-range strike drones, leading to numerous incidents in recent months of Ukrainian drones inadvertently crossing into the airspace of neighboring NATO states. NATO member engagement with a sea drone is a rare event, however, and prompted European Commission President Ursula von der Leyen on Thursday to say that Europe was facing an escalating campaign of threats. This is a hybrid warfare, she wrote in a post on X. Russia has been systematically using drones to probe air defenses in Europe, looking for weaknesses to exploit. Germany's top military officer expressed this to the Wall Street Journal recently amid what he called an intensifying gray zone campaign aimed at destabilizing the continent's governments and institutions. Neptune Deep is set to become the largest gas producer in Romania, entrenching the company's place as the European Union's leading producer of the fuel and crucial to the continent's energy security. The incident close by on Thursday underscores the security threat to the Black Sea, a hub for global grain trade, and Ukraine's lifeline to the world economy. Attacks by Russia and more recently Ukraine have set ships and port infrastructure ablaze at both ends of the sea, an ominous sign for the rest of the world's food supplies. Last week, NATO scrambled four jet fighters to shoot down a foreign drone that entered Latvia's airspace early Friday in what that company's Ministry of Defense said was the result of Russian electromagnetic warfare. NATO jets earlier this month also pursued drones that had entered Romanian airspace near the Ukrainian border, the alliance said, without specifying the origin of the unmanned vehicles. Such incursions add to the anxiety among NATO members about the potential for Russia to test the alliance resolve with direct or indirect aerial intrusions. A NATO official said that it was aware of the incident Thursday and added that the fact the maritime drone was destroyed by an F-16 demonstrates continued readiness to response to any potential threat. Neptune Deep is Russia's first deep offshore project with recoverable volumes of approximately 100 billion cubic meters of natural gas, equivalent to 30 times the current annual domestic demand, according to OMV Petrom, one of the co-owners of the project. Located in shallow waters, the site is slated to start producing gas from next year. European energy prices have shot higher because of the Iran war. The gas project would strengthen Europe's energy supplies, which would have been strained under Russia's full invasion of the Ukraine in 2022. We'll turn to some of the U.S. news articles in the Wall Street Journal. Philadelphia area manufacturing activity continued to expand in August. Manufacturing activity in the Philadelphia area continued to expand past expectations this month, according to a survey from Philly Fed. In the Reserve Bank's Manufacturing Business District survey, the current activity index rose 47.4 in August from 41.4 in July. A reading above zero indicates an increase in business activity. Economists polled by the Wall Street Journal were expecting a reading of 25. The current new orders and shipment indexes both declined but remained above their long-run non-recession averages, the report said. Price increases were less widespread this month, but both price indexes remained elevated, the survey said. The prices paid index fell 13 points to 40.9 in August. The current prices received index also declined. The employment index rose 18 points to 27.9, the highest reading since April. Another Wall Street Journal article, Americans' colleges are hurtling towards an enrollment cliff. Higher education is hitting a demographic cliff. After years of growth, the pipeline of 18-year-olds is dwindling, a result of lower birth weights. The largest number of Americans born in a single year arrived on campus in the autumn of 2025, and now a fall-off is looming. College enrollments are forecast to drop 13% by 2041, according to the Western Interstate Commission for Higher Education. In some parts of the country, especially the Midwest and Northeast, the declines have already begun. You would think a shrinking pool of students would automatically make it easier to get into college, but that won't necessarily be true everywhere, especially at the most competitive schools, higher education analysts say. It is impossible to precisely predict college admission rates in the future, as those numbers depend on a lot of things, including the reputation of the campus culture, sports team wins, and even the weather. But the demographic cliff is hitting just as another phenomenon is coming into play. A flight to quality, where the most sought-after schools are attracting an ever-growing number of applicants, while less attractive schools draw fewer. Part of the reason is rising skepticism about the value of a college degree. More families reason that if they are going to spend tens of thousands of dollars, the diploma better pay off with a good job. Otherwise, why bother? This dynamic has been playing out in the Ivy League, for instance, where admission rates have fallen over the past decade plus. Many big public flagships are also getting more competitive. Some, such as the University of Michigan, have long held prestige. other state schools have surged in status and drawing students who want a classic campus experience, but at a lower cost than many private schools. On the other hand, many regional or less selective schools have become even more accessible. Teens are hedging their bets by applying to more schools. On average, students now submit nearly 7 applications each on the Common App, a rise of 46% since 2015-16, according to a 2024-25 report from the provider. Another U.S. article, Build First, Ask Questions Later. Trump's ballroom puts Supreme Court in a bind. President Trump's half-built White House ballroom is 90,000 square foot embodiment of a recurring legal conundrum. What happens when a boundary-pushing president moves faster than the courts can keep up? The Supreme Court will soon decide whether to allow Trump to continue building the $400 million project, but he and his administration lawyers have told the justices that they really have no choice at all. Construction of the concrete and steel superstructure, they say, has already advanced so far that it would be practically impossible to stop now, let alone tear down what has already been built. Two lower courts have ruled that the ballroom project is probably illegal because Congress never approved it. But Trump has been allowed to build while the litigation proceeded. He has taken full advantage of that dispensation, leaving the Supreme Court in a pickle as the grace period is set to expire this week. It is a sequence that has defined many of the legal battles of Trump's second term. First, the administration barrels forward with some action that raises legal concerns. Lawsuits follow. Skeptical judges try to intervene. The administration then argues that it's too late for the courts, either as a practical matter or as a matter of legal jurisdiction, to unwind what has already been done. Janice Flander, a law professor at Northwestern University, called it first-mover advantage. That puts the court on their heels. It can sometimes be difficult to repair or restore the situation once the first move has been taken. At this point, the Supreme Court isn't being asked to issue a final ruling on the ballroom's legality. But if it allows the administration to continue building in the interim, the project could all be but done before the court case reaches its conclusion. If, on the other hand, the High Court allows a lower court injunction against construction to take effect while the case continues, one of the most hallowed sites in the nation would be struck in extended purgatory. The unfinished construction zone would sit idle indefinitely, able to be finished only in the unlikely event that a gridlocked Congress approves it. Trump's move first, move fast strategy has unfolded most forcefully in his mass deportation agenda. When judges have questioned the legality of lightning fast deportation, the administrators claimed with mixed success that people cannot be brought back once they have left the U.S. jurisdiction. And the administration advanced similar arguments last year as it dismantled federal agencies that and withheld foreign aid. Courts were limited in what remedies they could afford once those cuts were effectively final. Now the argument has reached its most tangible form that hardened concrete, missile-resistant columns, and blast-proof glass that, according to Solicitor General John Sauer in a brief to the Supreme Court, have already been erected as construction crews scramble to complete Trump's ballroom. The project, which the president and his lawyers now describe as a military complex that comprises both a ballroom and urgently needed security facilities, sits on the former site of the White House East Wing, which was hastily demolished under Trump's orders in October. The administration argues that it has legal basis for the project under a statute that authorizes the president to manage the improvement or alteration of the White House Executive Mansion. U.S. District Judge Richard Leon found that the project violates a different federal law that requires express approval by Congress for the construction of any building or structure on federal grounds in the District of Columbia. Leon, a George W. Bush appointee, issued an injunction commanding the administration to halt above-ground construction at the site, and a federal appeals panel affirmed him in a 2-1 vote. But the injunction has been paused for months while the administration has pursued appeals. The pause will expire on Friday unless the Supreme Court intervenes. The construction site itself has become a kind of aspirational tourist attraction in downtown D.C., a spot observers would love to see if they can figure out how to get to it. The site is nestled between the White House and the Treasury Building, an area that normally can be publicly viewed by visitors to Lafayette Park, just to the north. But the administration has hidden the park and the rest of the White House grounds behind a tall chain-link fence for most of the summer. The result is the entire property is obscured from public view to a degree without precedent in recent history, according to Charles Birnbaum, a former National Park Service official. "It's become a symbol of everything the administration is doing," said Birnbaum, who is now chief executive of the Cultural Landscape Foundation, a D.C.-based nonprofit that opposes the administration's plan to install permanent fences around Lafayette Park. The National Trust for Historic Preservation, a congressionally chartered nonprofit corporation that is challenging the ballroom project, told the Supreme Court that the administration's petition amounts to an attempt to outrun judicial review. The justices could try to sidestep the issue entirely by finding that the trust doesn't have legal standing to sue. When the case was at the appeals court, the dissenting judge, influential conservative Judge Naomi Rao, a Trump appointee, argued that the case should be dismissed for that reason. If the Supreme Court takes that off-ramp, it would still effectively be a green light for the president. With every additional day that the courts deliberate, more cement is poured. Sauer told the court that construction crews are working 20 hours a day, 7 days a week, and the project is two-thirds done, even as the administration has said its expected completion date isn't until September 2028. Another article about the United States. United States begins deporting immigrants to Liberia. The U.S. has begun deporting immigrants to Liberia, officials in the West African country said, part of President Trump's wider plan to send migrants to third-party countries. A plane carrying an initial group of deportees landed Thursday at Roberts International Airport, about 40 miles east of the capital in Monrovia, according to a spokesman for the Liberian government. The flight is part of a broader plan announced by Liberian officials on Tuesday for the country to take up to 1,200 deportees in the next year. Trump has aggressively pursued arrangements that would allow the United States to deport immigrants to third-party countries, usually in the case of people whose home nations are either slow to take them back or refuse to. Several attempts to remove deportees in this way have faced legal challenges. A Homeland Security spokesperson said the department wouldn't confirm removal operations, citing operational security. The State Department said it doesn't comment on the details of the private diplomatic communities with the other governments. The Trump administration has entered into third-party agreements with more than 35 nations, including South Sudan, Mexico, Uganda, a pair of human rights groups tracking the transfers, said Tuesday. More than 23,000 people have been transferred to third-party countries, many of whom have no legal or personal ties to their own country, the group says. Humanitarian groups have harshly criticized the transfers, saying they put migrants at risk of incarceration or inhuman treatment. They also cite the potential for what is known as chain refoulement, when asylum seekers and refugees are sent by third countries back to the home from which they originally fled. Liberian officials said migrants sent to the company will be free to leave or apply for asylum. The country's Ministry of Information said it has not asked for or received any compensation, instead viewing the agreement as a humanitarian gesture. Those being brought to Liberia are received as guests of the Republic, in keeping with Liberia's long-standing tradition of being a country that has provided shelter to all those seeking refuge and protection from persecution, wars, and other forms of conflict. Liberia is a small country tucked between Sierra Leone and the Ivory Coast on Africa's western edge. The English-speaking nation now has about 5.7 million residents, according to the United Nations. Another article from the Wall Street Journal. U.S. workers are paying more for health care, and next year will be worse. Surging health care costs are walloping U.S. workers, and they will only worsen next year. For 2027, employers will be facing the biggest health insurance increase in at least two decades. Americans with workplace coverage are expected to spend an average $5,297 this year on health care, $388 more than 2025, according to a new estimate from the benefits consulting firm Aon. The spending represents a combination of payroll deductions for premiums and out-of-pocket charges like deductibles and copays. The burden is likely to grow significantly next year, when U.S. employers expect their health care costs to go up by 11.1%, according to the new survey from WTW, another big benefits consultant, the steepest rise in more than 20 years. That would represent the fifth year of escalating increases, according to WTW. Employers are telling us that this is utterly unsustainable, said Jeff Levin-Schertz, population health leaders at WTW. Expensive cancer treatments and wide adoption of weight loss drugs are among the factors pushing up spending. At larger companies, the rapid rise has moved decisions around health benefits from the domain of human resource executives into the C-suite, said Mike Pasterick, North America's health solution leader at Aon. We're seeing a lot of interest now from the finance organizations and even the CEO and the board. As companies are forced to pay more insurance, their workers, who typically pay a share of the premium, are seeing their own costs rise roughly in tandem. That means more dollars are held out of their paycheck each month. At Paul Wismock Glass Company, which employs 35 people in Payden City, West Virginia, co-owner Jason Wilburn said he has been hit by double-digit premium increases each year since his family bought the company in 2021. Health insurance expenses now consume about 5% of the company's revenue, more than its profit margin. This year, the company raised the biweekly payroll deduction for a single worker to $50 from $40, though the employer is still paying 90% of the total premium. A few workers decided to drop their coverage when the costs went up. It's frustrating and sad, Wilburn said. Something's got to change. Americans are paying more out of the pocket for health care in the form of deductibles, copayments, coinsurance, as well as expenses not covered by their insurance, according to the federal data. Healthcare spending recently has risen more quickly than income, said Michael Chernew, a healthcare policy professor at Harvard Medical School. The accelerating increases in health insurance cost is fueled by a lot of factors. Well, that concludes the reading of the Wall Street Journal for Friday, August 21st. And this is Janet Leffler wishing you a great day. Thank you for listening.
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First up, an article entitled, "Will I Be Able to Watch August Lunar Eclipse in Jacksonville, Florida?" by Cheryl McLeod. You won't need special glasses to see the lunar eclipse coming to Jacksonville this week. While Florida residents won't see a total lunar eclipse, the Earth's shadow, known as the umbra, will cover almost 94% of the moon. You'll have to stay up late if you want to see the peak of the eclipse, which will happen shortly after midnight, but most people should be able to see the start of the eclipse earlier in the evening. Of course, the best viewing will be away from lights and with no clouds. The view should be spectacular. The lunar eclipse coincides with the next full moon, known as the Sturgeon Moon, on August 28. Here's what you should know to watch it in Jacksonville. Partial lunar eclipse coming August 27 through 28, 2026. A partial lunar eclipse will occur and will be visible from Florida. Lunar eclipse 2026 viewing times in Jacksonville, when you should head outside. Here is what to expect in Jacksonville according to timeanddate.com. Prenumbral eclipse begins 9:23 p.m. on August 27. Partial eclipse begins 10:33 p.m. August 27. Maximum eclipse 12:12 a.m. August 28.

shadow, according to timeanddate.com. What is a lunar eclipse? A lunar eclipse happens when the Earth passes between the Sun and the Moon, creating a shadow across the lunar surface. During a partial lunar eclipse, the Sun, Earth, and Moon aren't lined up exactly, so the Moon passes through only part of Earth's umbra. The shadow grows and then recedes without ever entirely covering the Moon, according to NASA. How much of the Moon will be covered during the August eclipse? At maximum eclipse, about 93% of the Moon's diameter will be inside Earth's dark central shadow, called the umbra, according to NASA. The Moon will not be completely covered, but it can look dramatically darkened, with a rusty, coppery tint along the covered edge. At maximum eclipse, only a thin sliver of the Moon will remain outside Earth's darkest shadow, creating an almost blood moon with nearly the entire lunar surface glowing a deep reddish orange, according to space.com. Because 96% of the Moon, for some viewers, will pass through the Earth's central dark shadow known as the umbra, this eclipse is expected to look remarkably similar to a total lunar eclipse or a blood moon lunar eclipse. Will we see a blood moon? Why does the Moon appear red? In a photograph within the article, there is a picture of the Moon in an orange-red color. The cutline reads, "The full moon, also known as the blood moon, is seen in Mexico City on March 14, 2025, during a lunar eclipse. Stargazers across the swath of the world marveled at the dramatic red blood moon during a rare total lunar eclipse in the early hours of March 14. Photo by Yuri Cortez, AFP, via Getty Images. When the Earth is positioned precisely between the Moon and Sun, the Earth's shadow falls upon the surface of the Moon, dimming it and sometimes turning the lunar surface a striking red over the course of a few hours. During a lunar eclipse, the Moon appears red or orange because any sunlight that's not blocked by our planet is filtered through a thick slice of Earth's atmosphere on its way to the lunar surface. It's as if all the world's sunrises and sunsets are projected onto the Moon, NASA said. The August partial lunar eclipse won't be a true blood moon because at no point will there be lunar totality when the entire lunar surface falls under the Earth's shadow, according to space.com. So, solar lunar eclipses come in pairs. Solar and lunar eclipses come in pairs, and there are typically two eclipse seasons each calendar year, according to space.com. A total solar eclipse took place August 12th, with the path of totality over Greenland, Iceland, and northern Russia. What is an eclipse season? It only happens during Zizgai. An eclipse season is a period of 31 to 37 days during which eclipses become possible, said space.com. These seasons occur about every 173 days, or roughly twice per year, and every solar eclipse and every lunar eclipse you've ever heard about has taken place within one. Outside these windows, eclipses cannot occur. Eclipses can only happen at new moon, solar eclipse, and full moon, lunar eclipse, when the Earth and Moon and Sun line up in space, an alignment astronomers called Syzygy. When are 2026 eclipse seasons? February 17th, Ring of Fire annular solar eclipse. March 3rd, total lunar eclipse. That was the first eclipse season in early 2026. The second eclipse season is taking place now.

0: August 12, total solar eclipse. August 27 and 28, partial lunar eclipse. August lunar eclipse will be the best one on Earth until New Year's Eve, 2028. The partial lunar eclipse happening August 27 through 28, 2026, will be the best lunar eclipse anywhere on Earth until New Year's Eve, 2028, according to space.com. A total lunar eclipse will occur on December 31, 2028, rolling over into January 1, 2029. Unfortunately for Florida residents, it won't be visible here. But if you want to ring in the new year in Hawaii, at least part of the total eclipse will be visible in Honolulu. And to clarify how the pronunciation, syzygy is a straight line or nearly straight line alignment of three or more celestial bodies in a gravitational system. Syzygy, spelled S-Y-Z-Y-G-Y. The next article from today's digital version of the Florida Times Union on Jacksonville.com is a state rundown from Florida Today. Florida water shortage, ChatGPT FBI case, COVID surge, by Randy Atwood. These are summaries of big stories from the prior week. It begins, "We're running short on water, Florida." It sounds impossible in a state surrounded by this stuff, but the real challenge is whether Florida can hold on to enough clean, fresh water as growth accelerates and weather patterns shift. Southwest Florida environmental reporter Chad Gillis takes a closer look at the state's growing water paradox. Here's a quick glimpse of Florida Today, our statewide newsletter. Red flag. A South Florida man told ChatGPT he planned to murder his ex. OpenAI alerted the FBI. The resulting case raises questions that stretch well beyond Florida. Seasonal guest. Florida's annual summer COVID bump is back. Cases remain comparatively low, but experts remind us to pay attention to vaccine recommendations. Honor roll. U.S. News' latest high school rankings are out. See which Florida schools made the list and how the state stacked up nationally. That's not all. Want the full statewide newsletter every weekday? Subscribe to Florida Today. From the news section of the digital version of the Florida Times Union, an article entitled, "New 92-Unit Affordable Apartment Community Opens in St. Augustine." Article by Alexandria Mansfield for Jacksonville, Florida Times Union. A new affordable housing community, nearly 10 years in the making, officially opened its doors August 18 in St. Johns County, one of Florida's fastest-growing regions. Village of New Augustine, a $26.5 million project years in the making, celebrated its ribbon cutting this week as leasing continues for units serving households earning up to 60% of area median income. Representatives from Jacksonville-based nonprofit Ability Housing joined leaders from St. Johns County, the City of St. Augustine, the West Augustine Community Development Corporation, Bank of America, and the National Equity Fund to celebrate the new apartment community at 280 North Volusia Street. What is the Village of New Augustine? The Village of New Augustine is a newly completed affordable rental housing development built specifically for working families who can't afford market rate rent in St. Johns County. It's the first St. Augustine project for Ability Housing, a nonprofit multifamily developer with properties across Florida. The community includes four three-story residential buildings with a mix of unit sizes, 20 one-bedroom apartments, 36 two-bedroom apartments, and 36 three-bedroom apartments. 7 units include design features that meet ADA accessibility standards. Beyond housing, the property offers a gym, a community center with on-site leasing offices, a computer lab, a library, flexible event and workshop space, a pavilion, a walking trail, and surface parking. Who qualifies for the affordable apartments and how much does rent cost? All 92 units are reserved for households earning up to 60% of the area median income, a threshold calculated annually by the U.S. Department of Housing and Urban Development. Actual eligibility and rent amounts depend on household size and income. Rent currently ranges from about $634 a month for a one-bedroom apartment up to $1,599 a month for a three-bedroom apartment, though exact pricing varies by unit and household. Village of New Augustine is actively leasing. How long has Village of New Augustine been in development? The West Augustine Historical Community Development Corporation first approached Ability Housing about partnering on an apartment community to address a shortage of housing options for working families in the neighborhood in 2018. That partnership took nearly 8 years to move from concept to completed leased apartments. This development is the product of a vision for a better West St. Augustine, a community where people have quality, affordable housing options that lead to long-term stability and a place to call home, said Reggie Fullwood, CEO of Ability Housing, in a news release. How was Village of New Augustine funded? The development drew on a mix of state, local, and private financing sources, including $4,265,345 in affordable housing loan financing from the Florida Housing Finance Corporation. The project also had funding in the form of $1.625 million in low-income housing tax credits, a $14,227,317 construction loan from Bank of America, $5.37 million in permanent mortgage provided by Churchill Stateside Group after construction, and $460,000 affordable housing grant from St. John's County Board of County Commissioners, among other sources. A photograph within the article shows a group of individuals touring the kitchen of one of the new apartments. The cut line reads, Anthony Bryson left, a neighbor of the Village of New Augustine, checks out one of the apartments along with Debbie Redding of the Homeless Coalition, Wright, on August 18 in St. Augustine. Photo by Doug Engel, Florida Times Union. County police also played a role, County policy also played a role when the St. John's County Board of County Commissioners passed an ordinance in 2022 that allowed developers to defer impact fees, which lowered upfront costs for the project during a period of rising material, labor, and capital costs. What services are available to residents at Village of New Augustine? Ability Housing pairs its development with voluntary programs meant to help residents build long-term stability. At the Village of New Augustine, the organization plans to work with community partners to offer free programs in adult literacy, employment assistance, and personal finance. Another photograph within the article shows a mother holding a baby in the bathroom of one of the new apartments. The cut line reads, new resident Jasmine Jenkins checks out one of the bathrooms with her three-week-old baby, Amiri Jenkins, while touring one of the apartments at the new Villages of New Augustine. Tuesday, August 18, 2026, in St. Augustine, Florida. Photographed by Doug Engel, Florida Times Union. As the county's population continues to grow, the Village of New Augustine serves as an exemplary model for development that balances immediate individual needs with sustainable support, said Joe Cohn, Assistant Director for Health and Human Services of St. John's County, in a news release. Families moving into this community are surrounded by people and organizations ready to help connect them with tools, programs, and resources, an approach that maximizes the positive impact of public investment. How do I apply for housing at Village of New Augustine? For leasing details and eligibility information, visit villagesnewaugustine.org. 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For more on Ability Housing's broader work developing affordable housing across Florida, visit abilityhousing.org. The next article is from a section in the digital edition of the Florida Times Union called Environment. The article title is Unstoppable Asian Swamp Eel Expanding Territory in Everglades, exclusive. There are few defenses against the Asian swamp eel, which is rapidly expanding and could be more harmful than Burmese pythons. Article by Kimberly Miller. An enduring, intact remnant of the northern Everglades, a vast emerald teardrop of 145,200 protected acres that has so far rebuffed a total Burmese python invasion, faces another assailant, possibly even more loathsome. Asian swamp eels, mucus-covered, air-breathing fish that implode marshland food chains from the bottom up, were discovered in 2025 in the treasured Arthur R. Marshall Loxahatchee National Wildlife Refuge in West Palm Beach County. Florida International University Associate Professor and Aquatic Ecologist Nathan Dorn confirmed the find by his laboratory, which studies the restoration of the Everglades with a focus on Asian swamp eels. He believes the voracious invasive eels could have reached the refuge in 2024, dining on the crayfish, frogs, and small fish that are also menu mainstays of Florida's heralded long-legged wading birds. Dorn said during a March presentation about the invasive eel and its spread into Tampa and even Orlando that he doesn't like doom and gloom scenarios. But the Asian swamp eel is a multifaceted menace, unregulated, not easily trapped, cold tolerant, and it has evolutionary advantages over native species, including the ability to withstand long dry periods. I want to point out that this animal may be coming to your water body soon, and in terms of the threat to the Everglades, this is a big threat, Dorn said. In some ways, this is a more dangerous and devastating predator than even the pythons. The snake-leg fish, which is popular in Asian cuisine, has already gorged its way through parts of the Everglades National Park, annihilating crayfish, Florida flagfish, and marsh killifish populations. It was also recently linked to the devastation of amphibian populations across the southern reaches of the state. In some spots, only tree frogs were found living on shrubby islands out of reach of swamp eels. According to a 2026 report, Evidence for Asian Swamp Eels as an Emerging Threat to Everglade Amphibians, there were no southern leopard frogs as previously abundant long-lived species found south of I-75. I thought our best shot was preventing the eels from spreading, said Chris Searcy, an associate professor of biology at the University of Miami, who was co-author of the 2026 report. I was already worried, based on what they were doing in the southern Everglades, that they would eventually get to Loxahatchee, but I was not expecting it to be nearly this fast. Loxahatchee Refuge has defenses against pythons, but not Asian swamp eels. The refuge is a model of the ancient Everglades, where 47,000 tree islands and a 400-acre cypress swamp provide habitat for hundreds of species of birds, reptiles, amphibians, butterflies, and mammals. To protect the land from the invasive Burmese python, the South Florida Water Management District offers its contracts extra pay to patrol the refuge. In the past 10 years, 7 pythons have been found on perimeter levees around the refuge, and one nest with 31 hatched eggs was found on the edge of an interior marsh. Python hunters also work heavily in the Francis S. Taylor Wildlife Management Area south of the refuge to increase defenses in a region most ripe for an assault. There are no such safeguards for the Asian swamp eel, which may be more difficult to detect than pythons and harder to catch. They are nearly impossible to see in water, and they hibernate in mud when it's dry. Because the refuge is covered by more peat soil than parts of the southern Everglades, Circe believes the eels will find better burrowing there. I'm struggling with the fish question in general, as far as how do you get rid of an established aquatic organism, said University of Florida Wildlife Ecology Professor Frank Mazzotti. We can see the iguanas and tegus. When you look at the water, all you see is water. There's a whole other layer of sampling and detection that really complicates it. UF created an environmental DNA detection tool to sniff out Asian swamp eels. Mazzotti got results back this month and said there were lots of hints in the refuge. Are Asian swamp eels harmless? Asian swamp eels seemed innocuous when first reported in Florida in 1997. Originally confined to urban freshwater canals in Tampa and southeast Florida, it's thought they were introduced as a food source or when someone released them from a fish tank. But 2 years after the first report, another population was found in Homestead, and a decade after that, they had infiltrated the Everglades. And where they've been the longest has a dearth of aquatic amphibians. We heard a few tree frogs calling, but those were the only species in any abundance, Circe said about the 2026 study. Typically, when larger predatory fish move to deeper ponds during regular Everglades dry periods, small prey are left alone to spawn and grow. When the rains swell the landscape again, the small prey are big enough to survive a return of the larger fish. Because the Asian swamp eel can hibernate during the dry periods alongside the small prey, they are there to eat them without any relief period for the prey to repopulate. In some locations, we've had documented impacts. In other locations, it looks like they are the likely suspects, Mazzotti said about the eel. Asian swamp eels have spread to Palm Beach County, the Hillsborough and Peace Rivers, Lake Wales, and Orlando. Researchers found there was a rapid expansion in swamp eel territory beginning in 2015, either through migration because of man-made hydraulic changes or new introductions. A Tampa population has since spread through the region, bounded by the Lake Wales Ridge to the east and the Caloosahatchee River to the south. In 2021, they were found in the Macaya River State Park. By 2022, the swamp eels had spread to the Hillsborough River. That same year, they showed up in the Meade Botanical Garden in Winter Park. In May, an eel was found at Manatee Park in Fort Myers. Circe believes the eels found in the refuge are part of a new introduction that someone released. In 2016, they were found in a man-made wetland attached to the refuge, but at the time, the closest population was nearly 40 miles south. They have also been found as far north as Georgia, so they are clearly cold-tolerant, Dorn said. Dorn said the eel should be considered for regulation, possibly as an injurious species that restricts bringing them into the country or possessing them without a permit. Until then, he said, send him trap ideas. We have no way to remove this animal from the wetlands, Dorn said in his March presentation. If someone wants to come up with a great trap, I'll try it. Today is the Monday, August 24, 2026 of the Florida Times Union. Turning to the print newspaper for today, on the front page of the Florida Times Union, the top article is entitled, Murder Trial Focuses on Call Logs, Contact Among Three Key Players in Bradgin Case Examined. Article by Scott Butler. A week's worth of testimony concluded for day five of Mario Fernandez Saldana's trial, with more from the many law enforcement specialists utilized in the Jared Bradgin murder trial. As has been the case, much focused on the amount of contact Fernandez Saldana had with Henry Tenen, the defendant believed to be the shooter hired by Fernandez Saldana, and John Biggerstaff, a longtime friend, suspected of being involved but never charged. Lindsay Butler, a Bureau of Alcohol, Tobacco, Firearms, and Explosives intelligence research specialist who worked on the investigation, was among those who testified August 21st. Her testimony focused on the toll records and Google returns she obtained on those three key players, among others. Toll records, commonly referred to as call detail records or CDRs, are essentially kind of like the call log that you all have on your phones, Butler said. It's records that we receive directly from the cell phone provider, and it provides information such as date, time, the number that the phone is communicating with, the duration, the direction, things of that nature. A Google return contains search history, YouTube history, location data, email content, messages, photos, everything for that account, she said. From January 1 to August 23, 2022, here's the breakdown of Butler's findings for phone contacts, whether by call or text. In January, Fernandez, Saldana, and Tenen had 23 communications, 37 in February, 32 in March, 21 in April, 9 in May, 5 in June, 2 in July, and 0 in August. For the same time frame, Fernandez, Saldana, and Biggerstaff were in contact 27 times in January, 70 in February, 0 in March, 42 in April, 55 in May, 84 in June, 91 in July, and 45 in August. Fernandez Saldana had multiple contacts with both Tenen and Biggerstaff on February 15, 2022, the day before the murder. He had additional contacts with Biggerstaff the day of the murder, both before and after. For March 10, 2022, the day after investigators released images of the blue Ford F-150 pickup truck suspected in the shooting, here's a breakdown of Fernandez Saldana's communications. Text message at 3:16 p.m. from Tenen. Text message at 3:17 from Tenen. Text message at 3:28 from Fernandez Saldana. Call at 3:36 from Fernandez Saldana. Call at 3:48 from Fernandez Saldana. Text at 4:12 p.m. from Fernandez Saldana. Call at 4:36 p.m. from Tenen. Assistant State Attorney Christina Stifler next asked Butler about Google deletion data that breaks down the number of processed deletions by date and time. Butler said March 1, 2022 stood out because there were over 5,000 deletions on that date. They started early at about 6 a.m. A photo within the article is that of a woman in a leather chair with a microphone. The cut line reads, Lindsay Butler, an ATF intelligence research specialist in the Jared Bridgen murder case, testifies in Mario Fernandez Saldana's trial. Excuse me. Photos provided by First Coast News. That was the date that Mr. Fernandez and Ms. Gardner were interviewed by Jacksonville Beach police for the first time, Butler said. For a Google return on bigger staff for January 25th, 2022, when cellular data showed Fernandez Saldana's device was also present, his search history included 10mm Glock pistol, which is the same model determined to have killed Bridgen. He also searched for other guns. Another date of note was August 18, 2022, when Tenen was taken in for unrelated firearm and suspended license charges that resulted in him being interrogated in the Bridgen case. On this date, while Tenen was in custody, Fernandez Saldana contacted his girlfriend, Janai Deal. On cross-examination, defense attorney James Hill said Tenen did a lot of handiwork for Fernandez, so that amount of contact wouldn't necessarily be unusual. The same could be said for with bigger staff, who has been a longtime close friend of Fernandez Saldana. For the deletions, he stated they could be for anything, and you can't offer any testimony this afternoon or ever that any of the deletions relate at all to the homicide of Jared Bridgen. Similarly, for the searches, he said people search for all kinds of things all the time, and that it could just be that Biggerstaff is a gun aficionado. The trial will continue August 24th. The next article from the front page of today's Florida Times Union is entitled GOP Tops Dems in Primary Turnout. Florida Republicans had more competitive races. Article by John Pacenti. Florida Democrats saw a favorable political landscape heading into the 2026 primary. President Donald Trump is at a record low approval number, and special elections wins this year indicated a throw-the-bums-out disposition among the electorate. And yet, based on the primary turnout numbers, the state party came up short. Republicans ended up with 437,723 vote advantage when the dust settled. Overall turnout was actually down 0.8% from the 2022 midterm. Republicans outperformed Democrats in 58 of 67 counties. But one analyst said the numbers can be deceiving and that Democrats held their ground against the GOP. One reason for a possible lack of enthusiasm for Dems is that the party didn't really have competitive high-profile races. On the other side, even though the GOP Republican gubernatorial race was well in hand by U.S. Representative Byron Daniels, it also fielded well-known politicians, Lieutenant Governor Jay Collins, House Speaker Paul Renner, and conservative firebrand James Fishback, who attracted loads of young voters. I think the Republicans tend to outsmart the Democrats a lot of the time, Miami political and data analyst Vanessa Brito said. They were really strategic about who they put on the ticket. They pushed out different pockets of their electorate. Democrat David Jolly was as much of a sure bet as Donald in the gubernatorial contest, but his challengers hardly made any noise. Fishback used a bullhorn to shout nativist and racist slogans at Donald at one campaign spot, generating national headlines. Will Democrats turn out in November general election? All of this can translate into votes come the November general election, Brito said. That's how you prime your base for the general, Brito said, because you always know the people who come out for the primary will almost Democrats make. They want to have their candidates kind of chosen ahead of time, but don't do the work to prime their electorate. It wasn't all bad news for Dems, Brito added. They did overperform by nearly 6.5% in vote-by-mail ballots above their registration share. If they can increase that efficiency for November, they may be able to win some races, she said. Democrats also voted in greater numbers, 22,000, than Republicans in Miami-Dade County, a key battleground. Neither GOP Chair Evan Power nor Democrat State Chair Nikki Fried returned phone calls for comment. The State Democratic Party's phone even went on unanswered the day after the primary. State Republicans were crowing about the turnout on social media, though, posting the numbers. The Florida political landscape for the general election is an analyst's dream, as race and ideology appears to be on a collision course with culture, such as in Cuban-rich Miami-Dade County, as well as the lily-white panhandle. Or, as Jolly has said, this is a cycle where the world's upside down. Democratic activist Fergie Reed Jr. isn't buying into the narrative that Florida Dems underperformed. He said the party turned out their faithful as expected and points to a progressive state Representative Angie Nixon's upset of moderate Alex Vindman in the U.S. Senate race as an example. It's a very good indicator for Democrats that there's a base Democratic vote in Florida nobody's really paying attention to, said Reed, whose Virginia-based group 90 for 90, along with Margie Stein's Naples-based BlueFlorida.com's Project 140, sought to field as many Democrats in state races as possible. Furthermore, Reed added, there is no way of telling where independents or NPAs will fall in the general election because Florida doesn't allow any cross-party voting in the primary. Should we read much into Florida's primary voter turnout numbers? Political analyst Susan McManus said the Democrats suffered from fragmented outreach, a lack of debates in key races, and widening voter registration deficit, which now stands at 1.5 million. She said Democrats failed to segment messages. You can't use the same messages and the same messengers and means of communication to reach somebody under 30 as you can somebody a lot older, she said. But, and this is a big but, McManus said comparing turnout by political party was akin to comparing apples to oranges because of the voter registration gap. When seen through that lens, Republicans and Democrats turned out about 30% of their faithful equally. She also cautioned against extrapolating primary turnout to predict what will happen in the general election, where the number of Floridians voting will double. People who vote in the primary are interested in politics, tend to be stronger partisans, tend to be older, and you can't say that about the turnout in the general election, McManus said. Today is the Monday, August 24, 2026 edition of the Florida Times Union, read for WJCT and the Radio Reading Service. Reviewing Today in History. With today being August 24th, on this date, in 79, Mount Vesuvius erupted, destroying Pompeii and Herculaneum, killing what is believed to be thousands. The August 24 date comes from a medieval copy of a letter by Pliny the Younger, but some copies of the letter have other dates, and botanical graffiti and other evidence point to a possible fall date for the disaster. In year 410, an army of Visigoths led by Alaric sacked Rome. It was the first time in 800 years that Rome had been invaded, and it came to symbolize the fall of the Western Roman Empire. In 1814, British troops captured Washington, D.C., and set fire to several government buildings. Most notable were the Capitol and the Executive Mansion, now called the White House. What they didn't confiscate, however, was a portrait of George Washington painted by Gilbert Stuart. First Lady Dolly Madison instructed 15-year-old Paul Jennings to save that picture if possible, allegedly refusing to flee until the 8-foot portrait was unscrewed from the wall. In 1821, Spanish Viceroy Juan de Danjou signed the Treaty of Cordoba, granting Mexico independence from Spain. The Mexican War of Independence had started 11 years earlier. 1949. NATO entered into force following the signing of its treaty 4 months earlier. The founding treaty pledged that the members would promote stability and well-being in the North Atlantic area and unite their efforts for collective defense and for the preservation of peace and security. In 1950, Judge Edith Sampson became the United States' first Black representative to the United Nations. She was named as an alternate delegate. Sampson was a woman of many firsts, including being the first Black woman to be elected to the judiciary. 1968, France became the world's fifth thermonuclear power, exploding a hydrogen bomb in a test on French Polynesia. The 2.6 megaton explosion contaminated the uninhabited atoll to such an extent that people could not set foot on the island for 6 years. Turning to the front page of the Metro section for today's Florida Times Union on Monday, August 24th, is an article entitled "Florida Home Market Continues Hot Streak" by Clayton Park. There's encouraging news for those looking to sell homes in Florida, provided they keep things in perspective. For the 11th month in a row, Florida realtors in July sold more homes than they did a year ago. On the whole, those homes also sold for more money. But realtor Jennifer Waldo notes that the improving home sales as of late do not signal a return of the red-hot real estate market conditions Florida saw in 2021 and 2022. The listings where sellers are listening to the comps, what similar properties in the same area are selling for, and are pricing their homes accordingly, are selling, said Waldo, an agent with eXp Realty, who currently has two listings under contract to be sold in Port Orange's Water's Edge community. Unfortunately, the ones who think we're still in COVID times and insist on overinflated asking prices are seeing their homes sit on the market for longer than they need to be. What do Florida's latest home sales numbers mean? A photo within the article shows a woman holding a sign, a sale sign, with a home behind her. The cut line reads, Realtor Jennifer Waldo of eXp Realty stands in front of a listing she has pending to be sold in Port Orange on August 19. The four-bedroom, 3.5-bath house at 6934 Vintage Lane was put under contract after just 1 week on the market with a $645,000 asking price. Photo by Clayton Park, USA Today Network, Florida. Across the state, realtors in July closed 23,870 sales of single-family homes, up 5.1% from 22,707 sales the same month last year, according to data compiled by the statewide Florida Realtors Association. The median sale price of those homes, meaning half sold for more and half for less, rose 3.7% to $425,000, up from $410,000 a year ago. They also closed 8,194 sales of condos and townhouses, up 11% from 7,381 in July 2025, with the median sale price holding steady year over year at $295,000. Florida's housing market showed some positive momentum in July, said Florida Realtors President Chuck Bonfiglio, the broker owner of AAA Realty Group in Broward County. Buyers are still engaged, and that's encouraging as we move through the second half of the year. The statewide median sale price for single-family homes that changed hands in July was down slightly from the record high $432,000 set in June, but tied with May for the fifth highest ever, according to historical data. How does Florida's real estate market compare to national numbers? The quiet rebound of Florida's housing market comes amid a continued onslaught of national reports characterizing the Sunshine State as on the verge of total collapse. One of those negative reports was a video posted on August 18 by Nick Gurley, the founder and CEO of ReVenture Consulting. "America's worst housing market is entering a new phase of its downturn," declared Gurley in the video, referring to Florida. The Austin, Texas-based firm describes itself as a data-driven real estate platform focused on analyzing where the U.S. housing market is actually heading. Starting 2 years ago, home prices started crashing in this city, and they're already down by over 15%, said Gurley in the video, referring specifically to Cape Coral in southwest Florida. "Sales are down, inventory is through the roof, and locals are now going into foreclosure." Gurley's dire description of the Cape Coral-Fort Myers housing market contradicts the actual home sales numbers in July for that area. According to Florida Realtors, member agents in that area closed 1,331 sales of single-family homes during the month, up 13% from the number sold in July of last year. The median sale price of those homes rose to $385,000, up 2.7% year-over-year. And July does not appear to be a fluke. For the first 7 months of 2026, realtors in the Cape Coral-Fort Myers area sold 9,414 single-family homes, up 10.6% compared to the numbers sold during the same period last year. The median sale price of those homes was $389,000, $389,200, up 0.1% year over year. Foreclosures are up in Florida, but they are not widespread. Florida Realtors data shows foreclosures accounted for sales of 230 single-family homes and 42 condos and townhouses statewide in Florida, up 51.3% and 10.5% respectively, compared to a year ago. The California-based real estate data firm Atom, A-T-T-O-M, in a report issued in June, ranked Florida number 35 on its list of states with the most seriously underwater mortgage loans. The Sunshine State's 2.4% rate in the first quarter of 2026 was up from 1.6% the same quarter last year. While foreclosures in homes that are financially underwater, where the amount owed is greater than the property's actual value, are both up, they remain a tiny fraction of the 10.8 million total number of housing units in Florida. That's a far cry from the housing crash that Florida experienced during the Great Recession in the early 2000s. Properties in financial distress during that period accounted for as much as 20% of all homes in the Sunshine State, according to a Duke University study. What is the average rate for a new 30-year fixed-rate mortgage? National reports of Florida's housing market being in a tailspin are largely based on the comparison of homes today compared to the COVID-19 pandemic years when the Sunshine State experienced an unusual spike in newcomers to the Sunshine State. That spike, which saw Florida's population growth swell to an average of over 1,500 net new residents a day in 2021, coincided with a record low mortgage rates, when the national average rate for a new 30-year fixed-rate mortgage loans plunged to an all-time low of 2.65% in January of that year. When the COVID housing boom ended in late 2022, home sales in Florida began to languish as the stream of newcomers returned to pre-pandemic levels. Last year saw the Sunshine State's population growth slow to an average of just under 539 net new residents a day. Despite the decline in newcomers, Florida still ranked second highest in the nation for population growth, trailing only Texas, according to Census Bureau estimates. Mortgage rates, in the meantime, have also returned to more historically normal levels. The average rate for a new 30-year fixed mortgage for the week that ended August 13 was 6.67, more than double what it was in 2021, but well below the all-time high, 18.63%, set in 1981. Some home prices falling because sellers asking too high on prices. Sellers insistent on setting unrealistically high asking prices for homes almost invariably wind up having to reduce their list price, in some cases multiple times, which are then seized upon in some national reports. MarketWatch.com in April published a report ranking Florida number 3 in its list of 13 states where home prices are falling, with a 2.3% year-over-year decline in February. In Port Orange's Water's Edge community, where Waldo has two listings under contract to be sold, the one at 6934 Vintage Lane is on the same street, just a few doors over from three other homes for sale. Multiple real estate websites, including Zillow and Redfin, show all three as having had price reductions. The one at 6948 Vintage Lane has had four so far this year. But even with those multiple reductions, which lowered the asking price from $674,900 to $629,999, if the house winds up selling for anywhere close to that amount, its sellers would still reap a huge profit. Property records show current owners paid $364,600 for the four-bedroom, four-bath house in 2013. What's the Florida real estate outlook for the rest of 2026? In Apopka, Brendan Rendo, an Orlando area realtor with Next Home Neighborhood Realty, closed his sale of a four-bedroom, three-bath house at 756 Rock Creek Street for $537,000 on July 8. The property was originally listed in March with an asking price of $539,000. The sellers agreed to a slight price reduction in May, which resulted in having the home put under contract for that amended asking price less than 2 weeks later. Property records show the sellers paid $410,000 for the house in 2021. "They did very well," said Rendo of his clients. "They were very happy. It shows if you price it right, you don't have to give up that much," he said. Rendo co-hosts a weekly podcast on the Central Florida housing market called Orlando Real Estate Buzz. "I think it's going to be consistent," he said when asked for his outlook for the Florida real estate market between now and the end of the year. Speaking for himself as a realtor, Rendo said he is focused on getting more new listings again. "I've closed 5 transactions in the past couple of weeks. Now I've got to fill the pipeline again." Pent-up demand may be helping to drive home sales. Brad O'Connor, chief economist for Florida Realtors, in the news release on July home sales, said, "The last couple of months of data seem to signal that it's not just mortgage rates that have been driving demand in Florida, but also pent-up demand from buyers who no longer wish to sit out waiting for affordability in the Sunshine State to return to 2019 levels." The writing has been on the wall for a few years now that that's not going to happen anytime soon, and every day more and more potential buyers have been coming to terms with this and getting back into the market. O'Connor noted that new pending sales of single-family homes, meaning homes put under contract but whose sales have not yet closed, rose to 23,642 in July, up 2.4% from 23,098 a year ago. It was the 12th consecutive month that more homes were put under contract compared to the number the same month the previous year. Overall, the July numbers give us plenty of reasons to remain cautiously optimistic about where Florida's housing market is headed, said O'Connor. We're increasingly seeing evidence that buyers are returning to the market even without a major improvement on mortgage rates, which would certainly be a positive sign for the sustainability of this recovering going forward. What metro areas saw a decline in single-family home sales? While home sales were up in Florida overall in July, that wasn't the case in every market, according to statewide data. Sales of single-family homes were down in five of the state's 22 biggest metro areas, with Tallahassee seeing the biggest decline, with its 298 closed sales down 24.6% compared with the number sold in July 2025. Thank you for listening to today's read of the Florida Times Union on Monday, August 24, 2026.
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8: This is forcing us to confront an issue that's always been somewhere in Canadian psyche, is how much exposure to the United States is too much.
9: Trade negotiations between the U.S. and Canada have fallen apart. Tariffs are flying. It's a trade war.
10: For Monday, August 24th, this is All Things Considered from NPR News.
9: Adrian Florida.
10: And I'm Elsa Chang. This hour, a top artificial intelligence company is slowing down the development of one of its models amid concern that AI models could go rogue.
11: And what people need to understand is they need to be treated like a hazardous substance. You need to deal with it in a laboratory in that way.
9: Also ahead, the proposed merger between Hollywood heavyweights Paramount and Warner Brothers is under heavy scrutiny, including from California's Attorney General.
12: I can imagine them in some war room being like, guys, we're getting our butts kicked. What can we do? How can we impose some pressure?
10: Those stories after this news.
13: Live from NPR News, I'm Lakshmi Singh. The Trump administration is calling this D-Day for the Iranian economy and warning countries they could face U.S. sanctions if they continue to do business with Iran. But as NPR's Michelle Kellerman reports, the U.S. is giving Iran's trading partners some time.
14: Unlike the D-Day landing in France during World War II, the U.S. is giving countries some time to choose between doing business with Iran or with the U.S. Treasury Secretary Scott Bessent put it this way after laying out the financial sanctions that could come.
15: We are giving everyone the opportunity to remedy bad behavior. Why would I want to blow up the global financial system?
14: Besant would not spell out the timeline of when Iran's biggest traders, including China, could face secondary sanctions. The Treasury Secretary says countries know the consequences of continuing to do business with Iran. Michelle Kellerman, NPR News, Washington.
13: The Department of Homeland Security conducted wide-reaching surveillance on Minnesotans during the ICE surge earlier this year. That is according to government documents recently made public. NPR's Meg Anderson spoke with some of the people surveilled to see how they're feeling.
16: For months around the Twin Cities, undercover agents attended meetings at churches, libraries, and schools and gathered information on people.

materials paid off. The president lowered his triple-digit tax on imports from China and reached a trade truce in an October meeting with Chinese leader Xi Jinping, who's due in Washington September 24th for more talks. The Canada negotiations were aimed at averting the new 50% tariffs, which Trump had threatened in July unless Carney dropped retaliatory measures imposed in response to earlier U.S. tariffs. On Tuesday, Trump delayed his initial deadline, posting on Truth Social that the two sides had reached a deal and needed 3 days to finalize the documents. The subsequent breakdown spotlighted tensions in the president's strategy, including questions over the durability of any deal reached with the U.S. administration. After all, the U.S. and Canada, along with Mexico, already have a trade deal, the United States-Mexico-Canada Agreement of 2020, which Trump hailed at the time as, quote, the largest, fairest, most balanced, and modern trade agreement ever achieved. But this year, the president threatened to quit the deal and demanded sweeping changes to it, aimed at promoting more U.S. manufacturing. He also imposed tariffs on Canadian goods starting last year, a breach of the accord. On Saturday, speaking in Ottawa, Carney alluded to the difficulty of negotiating with a mercurial president. "We've recognized from the start that America has changed," Carney said. "We recognize that sometimes its signature is written in pencil." Negotiating with the U.S. is also complicated by divisions within the administration. All top officials share Trump's goal of spurring domestic manufacturing. But as Greer haggled with the Canadians this past week, a split emerged over the U.S. Trade Representative's willingness to reduce an existing 50% tariff on aluminum derivatives to 25% in return for Canadian concessions. At a White House meeting, White House Trade Advisor Peter Navarro and Commerce Secretary Howard Lutnick, whose department administers the national security tariffs, clashed with Greer, representing industry views that the higher aluminum tariffs were needed to encourage domestic manufacturing. Navarro and Lutnick were both yelling at Greer, saying, "What are you doing? This is stupid. You know, we're not giving these things away," said one industry representative who spoke on the condition of anonymity to describe the confidential talks. Late in the talks, the U.S. sought to exclude from tariff reductions heavy trucks produced in Ontario, such as the Ford 350 and F-450 and the GM Silverado. Over time, that would have made it, quote, more economic for the automakers to keep making the vehicles in Canada, Carney said. The administration also sought to restrict Canada's right to sign trade deals with other countries, a key part of Carney's strategy to reduce dependence on its increasingly unreliable southern neighbor. The White House did not respond Saturday to a request for comment. On Sunday, after this story was published, the administration disputed portions of Carney's account. There was no language that would prevent Canada from making trade agreements with other countries, a USTR official said, speaking on the condition of anonymity, per department policy to discuss negotiations. "We did express concerns verbally regarding trade agreements that would allow a flood of subsidized or dumped steel or aluminum from other countries and flagged this as an area for continued dialogue," the official said. Trump's undiplomatic style, including saying that Canada should surrender its sovereignty to become the 51st U.S. state, made it harder politically for the Canadian leader to accept the deal. Public opinion in Canada has turned fiercely anti-American. "A 160-year trading relationship has found its red line," said Flavio Volpe, president of the Automotive Parts Manufacturers Association in Toronto. "Demanding that your closest trading partner mirror your trade policy with third countries is akin to asking them to surrender agency over foreign policy. This episode shows that doesn't work, no matter the disproportionate market leverage of the USA," Volpe said. Trump also has a general disregard for the 3.4

0: $4 trillion worth of merchandise that the U.S. imports annually. Speaking in June about his North American neighbors, the president told reporters in the Oval Office, "We don't need anything that Canada has. We don't need anything that Mexico has. But they need everything that we have. We don't need their cars. We don't need their lumber. We don't need their energy. We don't need anything that they have," he said. In fact, U.S. farmers rely on Canadian sources for nearly 80% of the potash fertilizer they use each year, according to the U.S. Geological Survey. Northern border states, including New York, Michigan, Vermont, Minnesota, and Maine, run on electricity produced by Canadian hydropower. And Midwestern refineries are optimized to process heavy sour crude oil from Canada, helping keep gas prices lower than they otherwise would be. That's according to the Federal Reserve Bank of Kansas City. Total U.S.-Canada trade each year exceeds $700 billion. The talks' failure leaves businesses on both sides of the border burdened by a sudden jump in costs. Small businesses in the U.S. will face an especially sharp cash crunch, as they must pay tariffs before their customers pay them 30 or 60 days later, said Jason Miller, a professor of supply chain management at Michigan State University. "I expect a significant drop in a lot of these different import categories because importers simply can't afford to bring them in. That may mean certain products not on the store shelves," said Miller. In other cases, companies will struggle to find a domestic alternative to Canadian goods, especially for intermediate products such as packaging materials. So they'll continue importing and pass along some of the 50% cost shock to their customers. On Saturday, Carney said Canada will retaliate on September 8th for the new tariffs with its own trade measures. By delaying his response, he's leaving time for cooler heads to prevail, analysts said. Then the parties come back to the table. North America is too integrated for it to unravel on the basis of a deal that was put together over 14 days, said Dan Ushko, a trade lawyer in Columbus, Ohio. If a deal had been reached this weekend, it would have paved the way for the official start of negotiations between the two nations over the proposed USMCA changes. And turning to another story involving business and politics, Senator John Husted once promoted data centers as all upside for his state of Ohio. "Data centers are essential to our digital lives," the Republican said in 2024, praising a planned Google project that he claimed would establish Central Ohio as an important tech hub in America. This spring, as he drew nearer to what is expected to be a tight November reelection race, Husted's view of data centers appeared to change. He introduced a Senate bill that his website promises will, quote, "protect Americans from footing the bill for new data centers." Husted is far from the only Republican to shift from all-out data center booster to publicly speaking critically about the facilities in recent months, following growing signs that many voters are unhappy about the rapid spread of the computer-stuffed and power-guzzling facilities. In the past 6 months, Republicans' public comments about data centers have turned sharply negative, according to a Washington Post analysis of thousands of social media posts and newsletters from hundreds of politicians from both major parties since April 2024. That shift followed a similar one made by Democrats, who have mostly focused on the negative effects of data centers since early last year, the Post analysis found. Some Republican candidates are now trying to take the issue for themselves ahead of the midterm elections by attacking Democratic opponents with accusations that they are too soft on data centers. Last week, Wisconsin Representative Tom Tiffany, the GOP candidate for Wisconsin governor, made more than a dozen online posts that claimed his opponent, Democrat David Crowley, was too soft on data centers. Tiffany has promised to end tax breaks for the facilities. Crowley wants more regulation and for communities to get to choose whether to accept new data centers. Stacey Garrity, the Republican nominee for Pennsylvania governor, has called Governor Josh Shapiro, who's seeking re-election, quote, the biggest data center cheerleader in the nation. On Tuesday, Shapiro announced new data center restrictions. Shapiro's spokesperson said Garrity had, quote, a long record of supporting completely unregulated data center development. A spokesperson for Garrity said she had believed Shapiro's prior statements on data centers, but later discovered he hid their impact on local communities. A spokesperson for Husted said in a statement that the senator's position had not changed. He's always believed that it should be up to the local communities whether or not they want new data centers, the statement said. The National Republican Senatorial Committee warned Tuesday in a memo obtained by the Post that, quote, data centers are the anchor hanging around Husted's neck and could cause him to lose. A poll conducted in June and July by the Annenberg Public Policy Center found that nearly half of Americans strongly opposed any construction of them in their area. 2 years ago, when only a third of Americans had used an AI chatbot, lawmakers rarely mentioned data centers online. When they did, it was generally to celebrate the arrival of one of the facilities in their district, talking of jobs, investment, and the future. I was excited to celebrate the opening of the Meta data center in Cheyenne that will help Wyoming be on the ground floor of cutting-edge technology and boost our economy, Senator Cynthia Loomis posted in July 2024. Illinois is fast retaking its place as the home of high-tech, high-growth industries of the future, Democrat Governor J.B. Pritzker wrote of the groundbreaking of a new data center in October that year. That means good-paying jobs and economic opportunity, he wrote. After President Donald Trump returned to office with support from major AI investors last year and declared that he had, quote, inaugurated a golden age for American manufacturing and technical dominance, the number of Republican politicians posting about data centers more than doubled in the first half of the year. In that period, more than 90% of their posts and newsletter mentions were positive. It's a relatively new issue for most politicians, said David Carroll, a political scientist at the University of Maryland, who wrote a book about how parties shift their positions. So the politicians are figuring it out along with everyone else, Carroll said. At the same time Republicans were embracing data centers, protest movements were already underway across the country as residents objected to their environmental impact and power usage, and Trump embraced them as symbols of a resurgent United States. Democratic politicians flipped to being mostly negative about the facilities in June 2025. 5 days after Trump's executive order, Democratic Senator Ed Markey wrote, data centers are eating up our electricity, and unless we do something about it, we're going to keep paying the bill for their meal. By January 2026, more than 80 Democratic politicians had already spoken up online about data centers, and the vast majority of their 400 posts were negative. The most common criticism was their alleged role in hiking electric rates. As pushback against data centers grew louder, they became a boogeyman for Republicans, too. In February this year, twice as many comments were about data centers' costs than their benefits. More than half of Republicans' posts that month cited rising power bills. Others focused on subsidies and tax breaks for data centers or painting them as a threat to agriculture and the rural way of life. Tiffany did both in March, writing, "No subsidizing data centers on Wisconsin farmland," in a post that listed them as threats alongside green energy and communist China. Many Republicans have also cited cases where data centers or electrical infrastructure meant to serve them led to people having homes or farmland taken via eminent domain. Eminent domain is government theft, I am not letting big tech steal our homes for their ugly data centers, wrote Representative Nancy Mace in June. I warned about these costs long before the media turned them into this national conversation, she said in a statement to the Post. Longtime supporters of data centers in both major parties are still updating their stances. Texas Governor Greg Abbott recently began calling for restrictions on data centers after years of promoting them. Illinois' Democratic Governor Pritzker did too. A spokesman for Pritzker said in a statement that, quote, responsible governance means reassessing incentives when circumstances change. Turning to more national news about wildfires in Nevada. A fast-growing wildfire destroying homes in northwest Reno, Nevada, on Sunday was human-caused and uncontained, authorities said, as they encouraged some 90,000 people to evacuate. At least six people were injured. The Hawk Fire began Saturday and quickly grew to 20 square miles as it spread across the Peavine Peak area of the Humboldt-Toyabe National Forest, where rugged foothills are ringed by homes and businesses near the California state line. The fire moved rapidly Saturday night, jumping over fire trucks and making it difficult for responders to get to hot spots while residents were trying to get out, Washoe County Sheriff Darren Balam said. It was extremely confusing, the sheriff said, describing how changing winds sent the flames in different directions. Several structures were destroyed, and the injured included three civilians and three first responders, officials said. They did not provide additional details on how the fire was started, saying it was under investigation. Some 42,000 residents have been ordered evacuated as the Go Now zone expanded, approaching the University of Nevada at Reno campus. An additional 45,000 people were in the adjacent evacuation warning zone. Authorities implored all of them to leave and be prepared to stay away for several days because shifting and strengthening winds were expected to make the fire even more unpredictable. Please get out if you can right now, the sheriff said. Nevada Governor Joe Lombardo declared a state of emergency in Washoe County and mobilized the Nevada National Guard to support aerial firefighting with two helicopter crews, as well as 60 troops to help police safeguard evacuated neighborhoods. Also responding were 800 fire personnel. Nearly 10,000 customers were without power in Washoe County on Sunday. That's down from 60,000 on Saturday. Portions of U.S. Route 395, a major north-south highway, were closed because of the fire. Reno, with more than 280,000 residents, is the largest city in Nevada outside of Metro Las Vegas. Washoe County emergency officials opened the Reno Sparks Convention Center to evacuees, but said they could not bring their pets. Small animals and large animals were to be left at two other locations. Casinos in Reno offered discounted hotel rooms to evacuees. Carrie Schaefer said a video posted on social media showed her house destroyed by fire, with only a scorched basketball hoop still standing. I woke up this morning and just started crying. All my kids, they lost everything, Kiefer said Sunday. We lost all our stuff. Everything we own is gone. Kiefer had been watching her son's football game Saturday when she learned that their home on the outskirts of Reno was in the evacuation zone. An application the family used to track the fire's progress had been lagging significantly behind its actual location, she said, so they thought firefighters had kept the blaze from their neighborhood. Instead, Kiefer, her husband, and their four children, ages 3 to 16, raced to save their dogs and whatever possessions they could retrieve. Ash rained down, and the wind blew like an oven blast from a wall of flames advancing down the hillside towards their neighborhood, she said. I kept looking outside, and the flames just kept getting closer and closer every time I looked, Kiefer said. I was like, we got to go right now, she said. Eyes watering and throat burning, Kiefer grabbed a handful of clothes, a Bible, her wedding photos, and her mother's ashes. In the frenzy, as firefighters yelled at her family to leave immediately, she said, she forgot her family's birth certificates and was unable to salvage her childhood photos. The family drove to a friend's home but had to evacuate again. They learned later Saturday evening that their own home was gone. Jada Hargrove's grandfather, Rick Arati, lived alone on Peavine Mountain, which overlooks Reno and Sparks. Firefighters used a bulldozer, cut down trees, and applied fire retardant in their attempt to contain the flames, Hargrove said. They all thought it would be okay, she said, and then, in about 30 minutes, the winds just changed and it came way too fast, she said. Arati and the firefighters were quickly forced off the mountain. All he was able to take with him was his two golden retrievers, Hargrove said. Arati spent Saturday night with Hargrove's parents, his next steps unknown. The fire was so small Saturday morning that it wasn't even a concern, said Tyler Duvall, who went camping over the weekend. By the next day, his house was in the evacuation zone. The wind really blew it up, Duvall said. On Saturday alone, 15 new fires popped up across Nevada. Months of dry weather and a record lack of snow this past winter across the West have created prime fire conditions. Earlier this month, wildfires in eastern Washington state forced the evacuation of 60,000 people in the Spokane area, while three wildfires north of Reno forced more than 13,000 residents from their homes. Retired fire officer and firefighter Ted Meldon has seen his share of Mother Nature's fury since moving to Reno with his wife this month from Chapin, South Carolina. So far, he's experienced a hailstorm with flash flooding, two different power outages, and now the second wildfire incident in the region in 2 weeks. Just another natural disaster, Meldon said. In the 2 years he lived in South Carolina, Meldon said, Hurricane Helene knocked over trees in his yard, while a tornado did some damage in his neighborhood. For now, Meldon has not been ordered to leave his home, but he has his bags packed. You just have to roll with the flow and be ready, he said. David Barb returned from a weekend hunting trip to find that the fire had leveled his taxidermy shop, but his house nearby appeared to have been spared, thanks to workers with a landscaping company who cut a fire break, he said. His wife was home when the fire started on the other side of the mountain and later evacuated to a friend's house. I'm kind of devastated, but thank God everyone's safe, he said Sunday. The University of Nevada, where many of the 20,000 undergraduates moved into their housing this weekend, was just outside the evacuation zone Sunday. Two hospitals evacuated patients, and the sheriff said his office was keeping a close watch on whether to evacuate the county jail. The Pentagon, on Friday, fired the publisher and the editor-in-chief of Stars and Stripes, the military newspaper funded by the Department of Defense that has long enjoyed editorial independence from the government. That's according to the publication's outgoing editor-in-chief. The Defense Department sent a separation notice to publisher Max Lederer, who announced his retirement this week, telling staff in a parting note he had disagreed with decisions from Pentagon top brass. During the second Trump administration, under Defense Secretary Pete Hegseth, the publication's independence has come under threat, as top Pentagon leaders have derided the newspaper as woke. Eric Slavin, the editor-in-chief, said he and reporter Laura Cordy also received separation notices on Friday. Slavin said he and Court were fired for participating in a CBS News interview, during which he said any hypothetical censorship of the military newspaper would cross a red line. Before Lederer was fired, a Defense Department official, Andrew Bray, emailed the publisher asking that he fire Slavin and Court for participating in the CBS interview, according to two people familiar with the situation, who who spoke on the condition of anonymity for fear of retribution. The Pentagon said that Lederer was fired for cause due to insubordination, but did not comment beyond that. In the interview with CBS Sunday Morning, Court discussed the increasingly tense relationship between the publication and the DOD. "I'm working for Stars and Stripes, not for the Pentagon," she said, "not for any administration, not for any policymaker. I am here to cover the military community," she said. "I stand by the principle that Stars and Stripes should remain independent for service members," Slavin said in a Friday interview with the Washington Post. "I consider it a great privilege to live alongside members of the military and share their stories," Court wrote in a Friday statement. "These firings are a shame for the institution and service members who swore to defend the Constitution and deserve the right to a free and independent press." Lederer did not immediately respond to a request for comment. The Pentagon confirmed the firings and said the three employees have 5 days to appeal. They declined to offer further comment. Stars and Stripes was first published during the Civil War and has continuously reported on and for the U.S. military community since World War II. But it's come under strain since the Pentagon outlined a sweeping modernization effort in a March memo, barring it from using wire services like the Associated Press and mandating that all content be consistent with good order and discipline, a phrase used in military justice. Two advisory board members sued the government over the memo in June, calling it an act of illegal censorship. In April, the Pentagon fired the Stars and Stripes Ombudsman, a role charged by Congress with safeguarding the paper's editorial independence. She sued the government on First Amendment grounds in June. This month, the Pentagon installed an active-duty Navy captain, William Urban, as deputy publisher without consulting Lederer. A group of Senate Democrats on Thursday sent a letter to Hegseth outlining their concerns that the move could indicate further erosion of the paper's independence. Rufus Friday, chair of the Stars and Stripes Publishers Advisory Board, said the board is, quote, deeply concerned that these actions further threaten to interrupt the editorial independence that's essential to Stars and Stripes' credibility and its ability to serve the military community with trusted, independent journalism. William Gallo, the publication's bureau chief for Europe and the Middle East, told staff in an email obtained by the Washington Post that despite the terminations, the mission of Stars and Stripes continues. "I'm still here, and you're still here, and we'll continue to do independent journalism in accordance with our legal mandate," he wrote. "I know more clearly than ever that we all chose to work at Stars and Stripes because we believed in its mission. That mission still exists," he wrote. One Stars and Stripes staffer who spoke on the condition of anonymity for fear of professional retaliation said they were concerned about the newspaper's continued ability to independently cover the military. "I have to assume that anything is fair game at this point," they said. In an open letter published on Friday, Urban did not address the trio of firings, but said he feels confident that the Pentagon will respect the paper's editorial independence. "During my interviews with the Office of the Secretary of War, to be the military deputy to the publisher, I received multiple assurances that OSW was committed to the editorial independence of Stripes," he wrote. Urban mentioned the newspaper's reporting on the poor conditions aboard the USS Abraham Lincoln. "There was plenty of time between the initial report and the subsequent reporting for OSW to shut us down on the subject if they were not committed to our editorial independence," he said. "It's time to take them at their word and get on with the business of reporting," he said. In some presidential news, President Donald Trump has faced scrutiny for bruising on his hands, swelling in his ankles, and apparent drowsiness, among other questions about his health. Some doctors say they're worried about another risk, the 23 pounds that Trump may have gained since his last campaign for president. In August 2023, when he was charged in Georgia in an election interference case, Trump's booking record listed his weight as 215 pounds. He weighed 238 pounds in May of this year, according to a medical report released by the White House that month. That would make him about 1.6 pounds shy of being classified as obese, as he was in 2019 and 2020, given his height of 6'3". Trump's medical measurements have long been dissected, and it's unclear where the 2023 weight figure originated. But the president has appeared heavier in photos than he did during his campaign, and the administration said he gained 14 pounds between his most recent annual medical checkups. White House physicians have said they've advised Trump, who has made little secret of his love for fast food and his distaste for intense exercise, to focus on weight loss, improving his diet, and sustained physical activity. Outside doctors put it more directly. The 80-year-old president would be safer if he reduced his waistline. We know that obesity is a strong risk factor for numerous health issues, as well as premature disability and death, said Scott Cahan, the director of the National Center for Weight and Wellness, and a George Washington University physician. Addressing obesity to protect the president's health should be a priority, similar to ensuring Secret Service protections for his life. The White House did not directly respond to questions about Trump's weight, pointing instead to his energy and stamina. Trump has demonstrated signs of healthy aging. His weekly White House schedule frequently includes intense periods of meetings, press events, and public remarks. He spends many weekends playing golf. His physicians have repeatedly said that they've been impressed by his energy, cognitive fitness, and other positive markers. I told him he could do a better job with his diet, and he would be a little healthier if he exercised and lost some weight. But other than that, he was in outstanding shape for his age, Ronnie Jackson, who served as Trump's physician in his first term, wrote in a 2022 memoir. But Trump's weight is a risk factor, medical experts have said, acknowledging that many Americans struggle with similar challenges. More than 40% of adult Americans are obese, and an additional 30% plus are overweight, according to federal data. Health Secretary Robert Kennedy Jr. and other senior officials have said that helping reduce Americans' weight should be a priority as part of their campaign to, quote, make America healthy again and help people live longer lives. The president has also repeatedly invoked weight, his own and others, in public remarks. It is a favorite taunt he uses against opponents such as Illinois Governor J.B. Pritzker and his former advisor, Chris Christie. I would never call anybody fat, Trump said in a speech at last month's White House Correspondents' Dinner, where he mocked the idea of Christie and Representative Jerry Nadler fighting over a cheesecake. I have my own problems, you know, he said. Trump has sometimes quipped about his own appearance, saying he hasn't wanted to wear bulletproof vests because they would make him look fat. He's also jokingly defended his diet. Maybe junk food is good and the other food is no good, Trump said in the Oval Office in May. I know many, many people that all they do is watch their weight. They're this, they're that, and they kick the bucket. And here we are. I feel great, he said. In a statement, the White House praised Trump's fitness and contrasted him with predecessor Joe Biden. President Trump's sharpness, unmatched energy, relentless work ethic, and historic accessibility stand in stark contrast to what we saw during the last administration, when Democrats and the legacy media intentionally covered up Joe Biden's serious mental and physical decline from the American people, spokesman Davis Ingle said in a statement. President Trump is the sharpest and most accessible president in American history who's working nonstop to solve problems and deliver on his promises, he said. The White House did not respond to other questions about the president's health, including physicians' recommendations this year that Trump address his weight and whether he's ever taken a GLP-1 anti-obesity drug. Trump has said he's never taken a GLP-1 drug. Trump's diet and weight have been scrutinized across his political career, with his love for McDonald's a staple. Pressed by interviewer Barbara Walters in 2015 on whether there was anything they would change about their father, Trump's children eventually conceded that they didn't like his diet. "I want him to eat healthier," Ivanka Trump told Walters. Trump also discussed his weight in a September 2016 appearance on the Dr. Oz show. A letter released by Trump's first personal physician this month, or that month rather, said he weighed 236 pounds. "The one thing I would like to do is to be able to drop 15 or 20 pounds, Trump told Mamet Ez, the show's host, now the Medicare and Medicaid chief in Trump's administration, saying that it was difficult because of his lifestyle. Trump has since joked about the experience. "I went on his show and determined that I should lose weight," the president said earlier this year, reflecting on his conversation with Oz. He said, "I think you should lose weight." I said, "I don't need you saying that in front of millions of people. You don't have to tell me that," he said. Contrary to his goal, Trump grew heavier during his first term as president. Jackson, in January 2018, said that Trump weighed 239 pounds. That's about a pound shy of being classified as obese under body mass index calculations. "I think a reasonable goal over the next year or so is to lose 10 to 15 pounds, Jackson told reporters that month. "We talked about diet and exercise a lot. He's more enthusiastic about the diet part than the exercise part, but we're going to do both," he said. It's unclear whether Trump adopted any changes to his diet or began more exercise during his first term, and spokespeople for the White House in Jackson did not respond to questions about it. Sean Conley, Jackson's successor, said in February 2019 that Trump weighed 243 pounds, making him technically obese. Conley, in June 2020, said Trump weighed 244 pounds. 4 months later, Trump contracted a serious case of COVID-19, the impact of which is linked with obesity, physicians have found. The president received a then-experimental antibody cocktail produced by Regeneron that he credited with helping save his life. He left office in January 2021. Trump was noticeably thinner as he announced another campaign for president in 2023. A doctor's note released by his campaign in November said he had, quote, reduced his weight through an improved diet and continued daily physical activity. Trump has continued to face questions about his weight. Those questions were renewed recently after Stat News reported that the administration had worked with Eli Lilly to expedite access to a new weight loss medication for an unnamed patient who was 79 at the time. The White House has denied that Trump received the drug, retaratide, which is more powerful than traditional GLP-1 medications. In some other political news, the Trump administration must resume processing visas for people from 75 countries that the government deemed likely to become a public charge. A federal judge in New York ruled Friday, curbing one of the latest efforts to restrict legal immigration pathways to the United States. The halt to visa processing began in January, affecting dozens of countries in every corner of the globe. It was meant to limit visas for people the government said would probably rely on public benefits for their basic needs, long a complaint from President Trump. But U.S. District Judge Jeanette Vargas, an appointee of President Joe Biden, ruled that the policy represents, quote, a direct abrogation of consular officers' exclusive congressionally granted authority to determine if someone is eligible for a visa. Vargas also said the nationally based visa ban which applied to all nationals of the 75 countries, no matter their income or economic status, ignores anti-discrimination protections in federal immigration law. Vargas's order came in response to a lawsuit from two nonprofit groups and 11 individuals, six people whose family members' visa applications had been rejected under the freeze, and another five who had filed work-related petitions to come to the United States. Amaha Kasa, executive director of African Communities Together, one of the groups that sued, welcomed the ruling against a policy that he said lacked solid evidence or rationale. The decision on whether someone should receive a visa should be an individual decision, he said. It shouldn't be based on profiling on stereotypes of certain countries, he said. A State Department spokesman declined to comment on ongoing litigation, but said in a statement that the Trump administration is, quote, protecting the American people by upholding the highest standards of screening and vetting of visa applicants. The January policy did not affect visas that had already been issued, nor did it apply to non-immigrant visas, such as those granted to students and tourists, but otherwise prevented consular officers from issuing visas on work or family grounds. Experts said that the indefinite pause would turn away nearly half of all legal immigrants over a one-year period. People from the countries affected, many of them in Africa, the Middle East, and the Caribbean, account for 40 to 45% of all immigrant visas. The visa freeze followed a broader State Department directive in November that tightened rules around potential immigrants who might become so-called public charges. According to the Associated Press, State Department officials cited data from the Council of Economic Advisers, noting that more than 30% of households with immigrants from the targeted countries received some form of public assistance. But CASA, of African Communities Together, said such an approach painted all people from the targeted countries with an overly broad brush. The purpose of these visas, he noted, is often to reunite families. The visa freeze had been one of many ways in which State Department has sought to restrict migration to the U.S. in recent months. Also last year, the Trump administration expanded a travel ban on entry to the United States to the citizens of 39 countries after an Afghan immigrant was charged in the shooting of two National Guard troops. Of those countries, 24 were included in the suspension of visa processing. A federal judge in June ordered the federal government to resume processing citizenship, green card, and work permit applications for people affected by the ban. And turning now to a story from Ohio, from Beaver Creek, Ohio. A lip-licking alligator, a smiling moose, and a hat-wearing bear are among the many cartoon animals to have found themselves in the crosshairs of Buc-ee's, the Texas-based convenience store chain that has a penchant for protecting its buck-toothed beaver mascot. But now Buc-ee's has set off a Buckeye backlash across Ohio and beyond after taking on a beaver in the city of Beaver Creek with a trademark infringement lawsuit. Supporters of Beaver's Mini Mart have attacked Buc-ee's online and boycotted the chain. And the Mini Mart's home city passed a resolution making the beaver an official part of its history. Comedian John Oliver has even weighed in on the issue. On an episode of Last Week Tonight with John Oliver, he detailed Buc-ee's aggressive policy of trademark lawsuits targeting various woodland creatures and launched a website hawking merchandise bearing a knockoff, a Buc-ee's logo, and a squirrel mascot named Mr. Nutterbutter on X / Boycott Buc-ee's trended. Buc-ee's sued Beaver's Mini Mart in late July, 4 months after the chain, known for its extensive food offerings and massive restrooms, opens its first Ohio store less than a half hour's drive away. Buc-ee's argues that the shop's beaver logo too closely resembles the convenience store giant's branded Bucky, or Bucky Beaver. The company asked for a jury trial in a federal court in Ohio. Beaver's Mini Mart occupies a long, low building with a shingle roof at a suburban intersection. In contrast, the new 74,000-square-foot Bucky's off Interstate 70 near Dayton has more than 100 gas pumps, 24 electric vehicle chargers, and 700 parking spaces. A second Ohio store has been approved to open in 2028. While preparing to enter the state in February, Bucky's sued the Northern Ohio Holding Company for Mickey Mart gas stations, arguing that its Mickey the Moose logo could be confused with Bucky. The company's response, a moose is not a beaver. The Bucky's beaver logo features the face of a beaver with prominent buck teeth wearing a red ball cap against a yellow backdrop. The beaver's Mini Mart mascot is a foal beaver, unclothed, waving and smiling against a white background. Customers have been critical of Bucky's decision to target the much smaller store. I love Bucky's, but I don't plan on going back until they start making better business decisions, Austin Collins, a project manager from Fairborn, said outside Beaver's, where he was making his first visit to protest the lawsuit. He called targeting a beaver-named business in Beaver Creek a little spiteful. License plates from three states were visible in the parking lot. Bucky's has defended the lawsuit as protective of its valuable trademark. In a statement on its website, the company said it first learned of Beaver's Mini Mart when its owner, Vic Borpari, filed a trade name registration October 23rd. The small business, incorporated in 2017, changed its name from Haynes Road Carryout to Beaver's Mini Mart in January 2025, according to the paperwork. That was about 4 months after Bucky's broke ground near Dayton. Recognizing a conflict, the company said it repeatedly attempted to reach Beaupari without success, so it was forced to sue. Beaupari has since issued a statement of his own, though without addressing the company's concerns nor the merits of the lawsuit. We want to say thank you to the community and the entire country for supporting us and our business, he said. We're overwhelmed by your support for our business and other small businesses everywhere. The Associated Press has been unable to reach Beaupari at Beaver's Mini Mart or by calling the store. Beaver Creek City Council responded to the dust-up by passing a resolution August 10th, making the beaver a permanent and official part of its 200-plus year history. Bucky the Beaver, mascot of the Beaver Creek local schools, visited the meeting ahead of the unanimous vote. On social media, images lampooning the fight are rampant. One showed the Ohio State University football mascot, Brutus Buckeye, tackling Buckeye the Beaver. Support has taken other forms, too. One was a GoFundMe campaign aimed at assuring that costs associated with the lawsuit don't put Beaver's Mini Mart out of business, as has happened to other establishments Bucky's sued. It had raised at least $69,000. The Mini Mart gave permission to the original Goody Shop bakery in Upper Arlington to use its logo on a signature cookie, with $1 from each one sold going to support Beaver's legal fees. Cake Hope and Love, a Beaver Creek bakery, also is offering cookies adorned with bucktooth beavers that urge shopping local. Other Dayton-area businesses, including a Lego store and a root beer shop, temporarily altered their logos to include beavers in a show of solidarity. Dozens of businesses in Beaver Creek already incorporate the city name or word beaver in their names. Republican Governor, Ohio Governor Mike DeWine, who attended and praised the grand opening of the Dayton area Bucky's store in April, described the lawsuit as absurd. It's Beaver Creek, for heaven's sake, the governor told reporters. In some economic news, it's back-to-school shopping season, which means parents are spending money on new crayons and notebooks. Parents are calculating just how much they can afford to spend on school supplies, what children can reuse from the year before, and what, on teachers' lists, will have to be abandoned. The cost of school supplies has risen nearly 8% since last year. That's according to a report from the left-leaning groups, the Century Foundation and Groundwork Collaborative, which pointed out that the makers of such school staples as Elmer's Glue, Mead, and Five Star Notebooks, and Logitech headphones have all spoken publicly about raising their prices because of the Trump administration's tariffs on imported goods. The days of students making an annual trip to the office supply store with their back-to-school shopping lists in hand have gotten an internet age makeover. Today, more than a million classroom teachers have posted the items they want their students to buy to the website teacherlists.com. The average total spending to buy the whole list, $91.55, for an average of 15 items for those who shop at Target and Walmart, the website's vice president, Elizabeth Lamport, said. With one click, parents can add all the items on the list to their online shopping carts at a store like Amazon, Staples, or Office Depot, and buy the whole kit with another click. Princess Heard, a single mom of two in Roswell, Georgia, started putting away money for fall back-to-school supplies as soon as her kids come home from their last day of school each spring. Heard, who works for a health insurance company, budgeted that she would need $200 this year to outfit her kids with new backpacks and the items from their teachers' lists. She took online surveys for cash to make the money. When she took her kids to Target the day before school started, she kept a calculator open on her phone, tallying as they put what they needed into the cart. She hit her $200 maximum before they finished their lists. The deals weren't as good as they normally were in previous years, she said. We didn't get as many supplies as I normally do. Usually I'm able to get everything, she said. Heard ended up deciding not to buy any of the classroom supplies the teachers requested, like wipes and tissues. She'll bring some in later in the school year, she said. In a Good Morning America Ipsos poll conducted in late July, 2/3 of parents said back-to-school shopping is more expensive this year, and nearly nobody said it's cheaper. They said they'd spend an average of $118 per child on school supplies and a total of more than $800 on sports gear, clothes, books, technology, and other back-to-school shopping. Some of the items most commonly on shoppers' lists are relatively cheap. Target, which said in a news release that 95% of its school supplies are at or below last year's retail prices, is selling 24 packs of Crayola crayons, double packs of Elmer's glue, two big pink erasers or pocket holders with prongs for 50 cents each right now. Anna Redlin, a nurse in Rochester, Minnesota, who shares parenting ideas on her website, asked her three sons to gather up all their leftover supplies and dump them out on the floor ahead of their first day of school next week. She called out each item on their teacher's shopping lists, asking if they already had it in the pile. We do not need all new markers. Some of those notebooks have two pages used. We rip out the pages, Redlin said. 75% of the things I'm sending back to school this year are reused, which is really helpful for the budget. They've never once said, Mom, I don't have new crayons like my friends. Her husband, a physical education teacher at the boys' school, took them shopping for what was left on their list. Crayons for the first grader, new binders and folders, a pencil holder for the sixth grader. He walked out having spent about $35 for the three kids. And that is going to wrap things up for News from the Washington Post for today, Monday, August 24th. I'm Mark Watkins, and thank you for listening.
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Welcome to the reading of the New York Times for Monday, August 24th, 2026. As a reminder, Radio Eye is a reading service intended for people who are blind or have other disabilities that make it difficult to read printed material. Your reader for today is Mary Fullington. We'll start today's reading with the Merriam-Webster word of the day, which is expeditious. Expeditious is an adjective, spelled E-X-P-E-D-I-T-I-O-U-S. Expeditious is a formal word that is used to describe someone acting in a quick and efficient way, or something done in such a manner. Here's an example. Both sides hoped for an expeditious resolution of the dispute. The Merriam-Webster word of the day is expeditious. Now we will read the front page headlines from today's print edition of the New York Times. Iran warns Gulf states against joining Trump's economic war or else. Iran's new hardline national security advisor, Mohsen Rezai, vowed to prevent, quote, a single drop of oil from leaving the region. A city mobilizes against a stubborn health threat, mosquitoes. The city of Belém in northern Brazil was overwhelmed by an outbreak of dengue 2 years ago. An all-out municipal effort has reduced cases and may offer lessons to American cities. The data center backlash bursts into the midterms. With opposition to the center's mounting, many Democrats and a growing number of Republicans are campaigning against them. A county got rich from data centers. Some question, at what cost? Loudoun County, Virginia hosts more than 250 data centers that bring in huge tax revenues. But some officials and residents worry the county has become too dependent on that cash. First article, Iran warns Gulf states against joining Trump's economic war, or else. Iran's new hardline national security advisor, Mohsen Rezai, vowed to prevent, quote, a single drop of oil from leaving the region. By Erica Solomon. President Trump has warned that economic D-Day is coming for Iran. This weekend, Tehran promised to fight back, threatening any nation that helps the United States. Iran's new security chief, Mohsen Rezai, on Saturday vowed to strike the interests of oil-rich neighbors if they joined U.S. efforts to further isolate Iran, whose economy is already in freefall. He warned that Tehran would seek to prevent, quote, even a single drop of oil from leaving the region.

nuclear bomb, which Tehran has previously insisted it has no intention of doing. Iran's new leaders, who replaced comparatively more cautious figures killed by the U.S. and Israeli bombardment this year, are, quote, changing the deterrence equation from purely defensive measures to an offensive approach in all spheres, including the economy, said Mohammad Ghadiri, a Tehran-based foreign affairs expert. Quote, Tehran is seeking to impose greater costs on the United States and its allies, Mr. Ghadiri said. This conveys the message that the cost of continuing hostility toward Iran will have far more extensive consequences for Washington and its allies than in the past. Though active military hostilities have ebbed, Iran and the United States remain locked in an economic standoff. Mr. Trump, who imposed a naval blockade of Iran, has now threatened, quote, tremendous economic consequences on any nation doing business with Tehran. His Treasury Secretary, Scott Bessent, is expected to announce the U.S. economic plan against Iran on Monday. Iran is continuing to disrupt the global economy by blocking traffic through the Strait of Hormuz, a vital waterway for oil and gas exports from the Persian Gulf. It refuses to relent until a deal is reached with Washington that offers it access to frozen assets and relief from the sanctions Mr. Trump now looks set to try to expand. Oil-producing countries seeking to extricate themselves from the regional showdown have spent billions in recent months to expand pipelines and other infrastructure to keep exports flowing. Saudi Arabia, for instance, reduced its reliance on the strait by pumping much of its oil through a pipeline and loading it onto tankers in the Red Sea. While Iraq has been pumping more oil through pipelines to Turkey or trucking it for export from neighboring Syria. Mr. Rezai said Iran would first seek to negotiate with countries perceived to be joining the U.S. pressure campaign. But if that failed, he said, Iran would move to block oil not only through the strait, quote, but from the Persian Gulf at all. Quote, countries cannot join America in imposing an economic blockade and harm our interests while we continue allowing oil to leave the Persian Gulf, he said, noting that Iran was not currently interfering with oil leaving through other routes, quote, but we will target those routes as well. When the war with the United States and Israel began, Iran quickly moved to expand the confrontation to regional countries that host American bases, targeting neighboring Gulf countries with volleys of drones and missiles. More recently, it launched a deadly strike on a U.S. base in Jordan, and groups allied to Iran are thought to be behind recent attacks that hit energy infrastructure in Saudi Arabia and Egypt. Mr. Rezai's comments signaled that Iran may aim to continue this more aggressive approach even as the Trump administration shifts its focus to the economic realm from the military. Quote, Iran's overall economic isolation has made it more dependent on its neighbors, like the UAE and Iraq, than the other way around. But Rezai's comments are meant to indicate that the fates of the regional countries are also bound with Iran, said Esfandyar Batmanjalidi, who heads the Bourse and Bazaar Foundation, a London-based think tank focused on Iran's economy. Last week, Mr. Bessent warned of, quote, never-before-seen U.S. measures, which some analysts suggest may include imposing sanctions on countries buying Iranian oil or imposing more penalties on financial transactions with Iran. Economic warfare is not new to Iran, which already came under, quote, maximum pressure during the previous Trump administration and has faced some form of U.S. sanctions since the Islamic Republic was founded in 1979. But this time, Iran's economy faces one of its most severe crises yet.
Iranian critical infrastructure has been deeply battered by the war.

0: That, in combination with the U.S. blockade, has cut Iran's energy production by 15 to 30%, according to Mahdi Ghadsi, an economist at the Vienna Institute for International Economic Studies. Even before the conflict started, a plunge in the value of the Iranian rial sparked nationwide protests that security forces ultimately quashed by killing thousands of people. The currency's value has been devalued a further 40% since then. Since the war began, the country has been grappling with soaring food prices and skyrocketing unemployment that have put everyday food items increasingly out of reach for more Iranians. Iran's central bank governor, Abdolnasar Hemati, said last week that Iran's oil exports had fallen to, quote, close to zero. In recent weeks, the government has been trying to find a way to respond to a growing fuel crisis, partly caused by damaged infrastructure and slowed imports under the U.S. maritime blockade. The government is struggling to provide the subsidized gasoline prices Iranians rely on, wary of making changes that could spark unrest. Now, Mr. Trump's threats could increase the economic stranglehold Iran faces from neighbors and critical trading partners. Earlier this week, the United Arab Emirates halted all its trade and financial transactions with Iran, a decision that could hurt Iranian importers' ability to pay for goods through financial services provided by the Emirates. If another critical trade partner, like neighboring Turkey, follows suit, the consequences would be dire, Mr. Ghadsi said. He estimated that inflation in Iran is now at 90%, a level he said had no precedent in Iran's modern history. Quote, "This is an extension and expansion of war until Iran reaches an agreement with the U.S., he said. And it's going to be worse for Iran than for the regional or global economy." Iran's moderate president, Masoud Pezeshkian, said Sunday that Iran was in a, quote, full-scale economic, military, and security war, adding that his government was trying to find ways to counter the growing economic pressures. Quote, "We have stood firm and are trying to be servants of the people in the face of this unequal war," Mr. Pezeshkian said in a speech. Unlike Iran's hardliners, Mr. Pezeshkian has called for a return to diplomatic negotiations with Washington, arguing that Iran should act while it has a strong strategic hand. In his television interview, Mr. Rezai urged the public to, quote, "launch an economic jihad." Iranians should reduce their reliance on state subsidies and imports, he argued, and increase self-sufficiency through local production. Quote, "Every home can become a launcher in the economic war," he said. "Every neighborhood can become a missile base in the economic war." Next article. A city mobilizes against a stubborn health threat. Mosquitoes. The city of Belém in northern Brazil was overwhelmed by an outbreak of dengue 2 years ago. An all-out municipal effort has reduced cases and may offer lessons to American cities. By Apurva Mandavia. It's been 10 years, but Paulo Gomes still vividly remembers the terror he felt that his wife, Lucerine, would never return from the hospital, that she would die instead of the dengue she contracted from a mosquito bite, her body racked with fever and excruciating pain. She did come home after 15 days and recovered fully after several more months. But the experience forever changed how Mr. Gomes thought about mosquitoes. Mr. Gomes, now 65, is an eager participant in an aggressive campaign by Belém, the northern Brazilian city where he lives on the edge of a rainforest, to reduce mosquitoes and the health dangers they bring. Municipal workers have counseled him that mosquitoes breed in standing water and thrive in musty, moist places. He fills the swimming pool in the backyard every Friday for his grandchildren who live nearby, but drains it religiously every Sunday after they leave. He and his wife keep their veranda scrupulously clean and uncluttered, just a tricycle in one corner, a hammock in another. And since last summer, a plastic bucket that is a centerpiece in Belém's multi-pronged strategy against mosquitoes. The size of a small trash can, it offers just the sort of dark, watery cavity a female mosquito might seek to lay eggs. But it contains larvicide, a chemical that kills young mosquitoes, and when she lands inside, she becomes coated with it. When she flies away, she will spread it to other breeding sites, typically within a quarter-mile radius. Last year, Belém distributed 5,000 units in the parts of the city hit hardest by dengue. At the moment, mosquitoes are a bigger menace in Belém and the rest of Brazil than in the United States or Europe, but the warming planet is expanding their range. Most cases of dengue, malaria, and chikungunya in those places were contracted during travel abroad, but locally acquired cases are occurring more frequently. In 2024, the United States recorded nearly 3,800 cases of dengue, more than 100 of them locally acquired. About a third of the patients were hospitalized, and 6 died. Quote, "The climate crisis is a public health crisis," Dr. Alexandra Padilla, Brazil's health minister, said in an interview. Quote, "It's not a coincidence that during its Group of 20 presidency, Brazil championed new initiatives to combat climate-driven diseases like dengue," Dr. Padilla said. Quote, "We have a lot to learn and also to teach many regions in the USA about how to face the impact of climate change. Forged by bitter experience, Brazil has embraced new techniques to combat mosquitoes. Most of them are environmentally friendly, including building the world's largest mosquito factory, a facility that produces mosquitoes containing Wolbachia, a bacterium that blocks dengue and other viruses. The Wolbachia-carrying mosquitoes are then released in communities to breed and pass the bacteria to the next generation. Tackling mosquitoes requires more than gee whiz science. Municipal departments will need to beef up their vector control divisions and budgets. Doctors must be trained to recognize and treat the diseases. And the general public will need education on protecting itself." Quote, "It's important for other countries to get ready for the possibility of having more and more cases happening and train all the layers of the society," said Luciano Moriero, the chief executive of Wolbito do Brasil, a joint venture between the nonprofit World Mosquito Program and the Brazilian government. Quote, "It's not just something like the government just goes there and sprays," he said. "It's part of a movement. A city fights back." Locals like to say Belém has only two seasons, one in which it rains every day and one when it rains all day. The city is a gateway to the mighty Amazon, and it is edged by lush, muddy rainforest. Mango trees and their fallen fruit line the streets, luring insects with their sweet, sticky scent. Small puddles of water on the sidewalks, in stacked tires, and in trash cans offer mosquitoes the perfect nurseries to grow millions more of themselves. For decades, Belém residents have been under attack by Aedes aegypti, the type of mosquito that carries dengue, Zika, and chikungunya, so much so that in 2018, a city park installed a large fiberglass statue of the insect. Aedes aegypti is also found in many parts of the United States, including Florida, Texas, and California. Climate change has allowed these mosquitoes to multiply faster, intensifying the threats they carry. In 2024, dengue infected more than 10 million people in Brazil and killed more than 6,000. There might have been even more deaths if doctors in Brazil did not know how to recognize and treat the disease promptly. And Moises Silva, a microbiologist at the Federal University in Pará, in Belém. Brazil's toll that year was about four times the previous number, and in Belém it was about seven times higher, flooding the city's hospitals and forcing a reckoning. City officials adopted myriad methods in response, from increasing common sense solutions like garbage disposal and treatment of sewage, to collaborating with academic scientists like Dr. Silva. It was Dr. Silva who petitioned the health minister to include Belém in the list of 10 cities that would try out the special larvicide dispensing buckets and to fund training and equipment for city workers. Dr. Silva and his colleagues looked at the distribution of dengue cases across the city. They also factored in data from the city's entomology lab on mosquito larvae and egg traps to gauge the size of the population that season. Based on those two streams of information, they identified the most vulnerable areas, down to the street level, many of them low-income neighborhoods and favelas that would benefit from the units. Unlike mosquito traps that kill females, the larvicide units, which cost less than $2 each, use the females to spread the chemical to breeding spots that would be hard for humans to find. Dr. Silva said, quote, "We're using the mosquito against the mosquito," he said. "That's the smart thing about the trap." The city also trained the workers to educate residents in the low-income areas on ways to keep mosquitoes at bay, to recognize dengue symptoms, and to head to the hospital at the signs of severe illness. High fever, headache, and vomiting can be mistaken for signs of many other diseases, but dengue also produces intense muscle and joint pain, which earned the disease the moniker, quote, breakbone fever. And may progress to leaky blood vessels and death if left untreated. Quote, "Back in the day, there was a lot of focus in the wealthier area, so the center of the town, and so we spread that out," Igor Normando, Belém's mayor, said in an interview. Because of these efforts, he said, mosquito-borne illnesses in the city dropped by 70% last season. Quote, "The success of this program was the result of the fact that we didn't just focus on one specific thing," Mr. Normando said. "We didn't only focus on education and only rubbish collection and only this or that." Door-to-door checks. A core part of Belém's strategy is its community outreach. Of the city's more than 1,000 workers in the health department, about a third are focused on limiting mosquito populations. By contrast, Bay County, Florida, a coastal area of comparable size, has 15 full-time employees in its mosquito control division. Many of Belém's so-called vector control agents go door to door, reminding residents about ways to keep their premises insect-free, keeping water containers covered, and mopping up wet spots after the day's inevitable rainfall. The houses that have the larvicide dissemination units get a monthly visit to replenish supplies and to ensure that the containers have not been refashioned to pot plants or to launder clothes. On a sweltering day last month, workers on door-to-door rounds discovered that one homeowner's grandson had thrown the container away when cleaning, not realizing its purpose. Another family hid the container between two bicycles to prevent their dogs from getting to it. As a shirtless Mr. Gomez tried to stay cool in the unrelenting heat, Elizabeth Reese, the city agent, inspected the bucket in his veranda for mosquito larvae. There were none. Then dumped the water and refilled it. She then added a fresh mesh strip coated with the larvicide, which sticks to the female mosquitoes as they land on the strip to lay eggs. Mr. Gomez said he was fascinated to hear that Belém was ahead of many American cities in adopting this approach. Quote, "We imagined that this would be something that you would already have, and we always expect these solutions to be coming from the U.S., not for us to be exporting them," he said. Most cities in the United States still rely on aerial or truck spraying to control mosquitoes, dispatching the trucks after dusk and warning citizens to stay indoors. The pesticides can trigger dizziness, nausea, and skin irritation in some people, trigger seizures in some pets, and wipe out beneficial insects like bees and butterflies. Brazil, too, initially relied heavily on spraying, but by the early 2000s, the mosquitoes had begun to show signs of resistance to the chemicals. Cities like Belém now resort to fogging, which produces a fine mist rather than the big droplets from sprays, only during outbreaks. Quote, "We cannot just ban the use of insecticides, but we need to use them in a more rational way," said Dr. Morieri of Wolbito do Brasil. "Ideally, insecticides would become part of a larger strategy to be used mainly during outbreaks," he said. So that's what Brazil is doing. In 2016, amid widespread insecticide resistance, Brazil's health ministry convened experts to brainstorm new solutions, including breeding mosquitoes containing Wolbachia bacteria. Wolbachia is an environmentally harmless solution, naturally present in about half of all insects. The technological marvel here was in introducing the bacteria into Aedes aegypti. The approach is now part of the country's mosquito control strategy in 16 cities, but the government plans to expand that number to nearly 80 by the end of next year, Dr. Morieri said. Belém is not yet on the list to release Wolbachia mosquitoes. It may do so after reducing the numbers with other methods first. But for some residents, the city's strategy of distributing larvicide units has already brought back unexpected magic. Felipe Borges, 63, recalled that when Belém sent trucks to fumigate his neighborhood decades ago, the electric blue Amazonian butterflies of his childhood disappeared. But now, he said, there are noticeably fewer mosquitoes in his yard, and yet, quote, "the butterflies are back." Next article. The data center backlash bursts into the midterms. With opposition to the centers mounting, many Democrats and a growing number of Republicans are campaigning against them. By Shane Goldmacher. The fight over data centers is suddenly at the epicenter of the midterm elections. One new ad in Texas begins with someone typing into a chatbot, quote, "Why is my electric bill going up?" Another in Ohio blames one of the state's Republican senators for a proliferation of data centers, calling them, quote, "a total scam." And in top House battlegrounds in Michigan, Wisconsin, and Pennsylvania, the Democratic challengers are all running ads against the server warehouses powering the artificial intelligence boom. Data centers have become an unlikely fault line in the broader fight over an AI revolution that is remaking the global economy and threatening to disrupt the job market. Now politicians are racing to tap into the backlash, or inoculate themselves, as political strategists in both parties describe the issue as an unusually fast-moving force that is already shaping races for the House, the Senate, and governor's mansions. Quote, "It's very much a bottom-up organic movement," said Anna Greenberg, a veteran Democratic pollster, who said that while people's views on data centers were largely tied to how close they lived to them, the facilities were also becoming symbols of the excesses of Silicon Valley. Quote, "Data centers are a physical manifestation," she said. "Billionaires are building them, and it feeds into all of the big tech skepticism that is there. It's very symbolic of everybody's issues with AI." There are signs that the emerging data center debate is scrambling the usual partisan divisions. So far, Democrats have chiefly been the ones racing to harness voter anger about data centers over rising electricity prices, water use, and mistrust of the tech sector. They aim to punish Republicans for cozying up to industry by approving many of these projects. But in recent weeks, a growing number of Republican candidates have scrambled to shield themselves from any fallout. They have voiced skepticism about data centers, despite President Trump's full-throated cheerleading for the AI industry and fears among party leaders in Washington that blocking construction of the centers could slow the economy and make the United States less competitive against China. Some Republicans are now using data center as an epithet and casting themselves as the real opponents of corporate tax breaks and unfettered construction. Last week, Mike Rogers, the Republican running for Senate in the key swing state of Michigan, said that he supports a one-year moratorium on data center construction. Polls show a revolt brewing against data centers. A Gallup poll conducted in March showed 71% oppose local construction of the centers. And a summer survey from the Annenberg Public Policy Center of the University of Pennsylvania showed that the number of people opposing new data centers in their areas had risen by 12 percentage points since February and March. The fallout has been so swift that in some races, including the governor's contests in Pennsylvania, Wisconsin, and Florida, both Democrats and Republicans are airing television ads about data centers. On Wednesday, a remarkable memo from the National Republican Senatorial Committee warned that data center politics was endangering Senator John Husted of Ohio, a Republican. His challenger, Sherrod Brown, the state's former Democratic senator, has aired millions of dollars of ads calling Mr. Husted, quote, the face of data centers in Ohio. Quote, more than any other thing in this race, data centers are the anchor hanging around Husted's neck, the memo said. The one-page document, which was earlier reported by Axios, amounted to a desperate plea for the well-heeled industry to finance an advertising campaign, lest a Husted loss serve as, quote, a cautionary lesson for politicians elsewhere. Zach McCrary, a Democratic pollster, said that opposing data centers offered Democrats a rare chance to make inroads in rural areas and small towns that are resisting the developments. It absolutely shakes up the snow globe on the partisan coalitions in a part of the world where Republicans have been dominant, he said. It's one of the few issues today that does not immediately code as red or blue, left or right. In Florida, Representative Byron Donalds, a Republican nominee for governor, spent more than $2 million on one ad in his primary, vowing to, quote, protect the state from data centers that jack up utility rates. In the ad, he tried to cast that position as standing with Mr. Trump, whose administration sought to blunt some of the opposition earlier this year by proposing a, quote, ratepayer production pledge in which data centers promise not to drive up electricity costs. His Democratic opponent in the fall, David Jolly, said that, quote, we don't want crime or data centers in our neighborhoods, in one of his first ads of the general election. In a sign of how top-of-mind data centers have become, Mr. Donalds brought up the topic unprompted at an event last week in Naples, Florida. Quote, listen, I know people have concerns, he said. I've seen the polling, but leadership isn't just looking at polling. He then tried to thread the needle between selling the importance of artificial intelligence for the United States' competitive future and addressing boiling anger at local data centers. Quote, I don't want it near your home, just like I don't want it near my home, Mr. Donald said. Mr. Jolly's position is less complicated. In an interview on Thursday, he said Florida should impose a moratorium on data center construction until the full impacts could be studied. The fierceness of the mounting opposition has startled some in the tech sector. Quote, this is a powder keg, warned Chamath Palihapitiya, a public-facing venture capital investor, in a post on X this week, responding to the dire warning in the NRSC memo. He wrote that the AI industry had, quote, failed miserably in doing the basics of selling itself. Political strategists and pollsters in both parties said that voters have linked the facilities to concerns over higher electricity prices, water use, the fate of farmlands, and general fears about the advent of artificial intelligence and big tech. They didn't do a good enough job explaining anything. Ryan James Gudurski, a Republican political strategist and podcaster, said of the industry. In Texas, the Democratic candidate for Senate, James Tallarico, and for Governor, Gina Hinojosa, have held recent events about data centers, accusing their Republican rivals of pocketing data center donations while backing expansions. Quote, Texans are mad, Ms. Hinojosa said in an interview. It is hard to convey what feels like an invasion by data centers with no rules, no laws to protect Texas. They're popping up everywhere. It was her advertisement that featured a chatbot being asked about the cause of rising electricity prices. The answer it provides? Blaming Governor Greg Abbott and data centers. Even before that ad, Mr. Abbott, a Republican, had been shifting his stance on data centers. Less than a year ago, Mr. Abbott bragged that Google's $40 billion investment made Texas, quote, the epicenter of AI development, bringing both construction jobs and tax revenues. But this summer, he announced new standards for data centers on water use and electricity and called to end some tax incentives. Earlier this month, he directed the state's utility commission to audit all data centers seeking permits before they could move forward. Quote, data center growth cannot come at the expense of Texans' livelihoods, said Catherine Frazier, a spokeswoman for Mr. Abbott. Mr. Abbott is hardly the only politician pivoting. Governor Josh Shapiro in Pennsylvania, a potential Democratic candidate for president in 2028, had been a booster of AI investments. In June 2025, Mr. Shapiro said he was, quote, proud of Amazon's $20 billion data center investment, bragging it would be the largest private sector investment in the state's history. On Tuesday, Mr. Shapiro signed an executive order imposing what he called the, quote, strictest guardrails in the nation to stop predatory developers. Quote, I've heard loud and clear from the people of Pennsylvania, said Mr. Shapiro, who is up for re-election this year. Now, Mr. Shapiro has started airing a television ad attacking his Republican challenger, Stacey Garrity, as the, quote, number one fan of data centers. Ms. Garrity has her own ad hitting Mr. Shapiro for, quote, data centers in our backyards. But her campaign can afford only a small fraction of the airtime. Another Republican candidate for governor running on data center politics is Representative Tom Tiffany of Wisconsin, who has attacked his Democratic rival as, quote, data center David Crowley. Mr. Crowley narrowly won the nomination over a Democratic socialist, Francesca Hong, who had demanded a data center moratorium. Neither Mr. Crowley nor Mr. Tiffany has called for a moratorium. Mr. Crowley has preferred to let local communities decide with a number of guardrails and restrictions. Mr. Tiffany, who called data centers, quote, exciting new technology just a few months ago, is now calling for a repeal of tax incentives. In Michigan, William Lawrence, a progressive activist, wrote an anti-data center message to win the Democratic nomination in a key Michigan House seat this month, and then immediately made a general election ad targeting Representative Tom Barrett, the Republican incumbent, on the issue. Mr. Barrett campaigned on Tuesday with Speaker Mike Johnson in Michigan, who warned that while community concerns needed to be accounted for, a broad moratorium against data centers is kind of a dangerous prospect right now. The next day, Mr. Barrett began adding a new data center ad of his own, in which he claimed that, quote, I stood up to my own party and voted against giving your tax dollars to data centers. In an interview, Mr. Lawrence, who supports a moratorium, called the ad outrageous and said voters would not be satisfied with half measures. Data center opposition, he said, was, quote, number one in terms of intensity in the district. Quote, it's bringing together three-time Trump voters, anti-vaxxers, environmentalists, independents, non-voters, people who are in our cities, people who are in our rural areas, Mr. Lawrence said. And it's bringing together all these people because none of us trust big tech to do right by our communities. Next article. A county got rich from data centers. Some question, at what cost? Loudoun County, Virginia, hosts more than 250 data centers that bring in huge tax revenues. But some officials and residents worry the county has become too dependent on that cash. By Cecilia Kang, reporting from Loudoun, Virginia. Over the past 2 years, Virginia's Loudoun County unveiled a sleek $102 million recreation center with multiple pools and hydro massage chairs. It spent $22 million to convert the estate of former President James Monroe into a park, and it opened two new schools with another under construction. While many communities are in fiscal crisis, Loudoun is flush. The source of its riches? Data centers. A convergence of early fiber internet access and fast-track zoning has made Loudoun the data center hub of the world. Amazon, Microsoft, Google, and others have built or are leasing more than 250 warehouses full of computer servers that are powering artificial intelligence and the internet. At least two dozen more are in the pipeline. 2 decades into its experiment, Loudoun has become a case study for the rest of the nation on how to make data centers pay off. Thanks to the proliferation of the warehouses, the quiet bedroom community 30 minutes outside Washington, D.C., has transformed into a tech destination with trophy schools and libraries and freshly tarred roads. A tax on computer equipment inside the data centers is expected to generate about $1.3 billion in revenue next year, or 40% of the county's total tax revenue. That has allowed the county to cut property taxes for residents who have the highest median income in the country by about 30% over the past decade. Officials across the nation, including in Pennsylvania, West Virginia, and Delaware, have sought the county's economic development staff's guidance and toured its data center alley, seeking to emulate Loudoun's success. Members of the county staff have spoken at conferences and hearings nationwide about its roadmap. But as AI's rise drives the construction of data centers across the country, residents in Loudoun have started pushing back, mirroring a growing national backlash. Officials and residents say the county has become too dependent on the cash inflow. Quote, it's gone way too far, said Julie Briskman, a member of the Board of Supervisors in charge of the county's land, zoning, and economic policies, who proposed a moratorium on data centers in July. Quote, we've become addicted to the data centers for their tax revenues, but at what cost? Other residents and county leaders maintain that data centers have been a gold mine that has made Loudoun one of the best places to live. Quote, I call this the great overreaction, said Buddy Reiser, executive director for economic development in Loudoun, adding that data centers occupied just 3% of the land. Loudoun's success monetizing data centers runs counter to a nationwide trend in which communities court the computing sites with huge tax incentives then experience buyer's remorse as the centers guzzle water and electricity. Data centers typically create few jobs and little revenue for a community. Last month, New York paused data center development for 1 year after an attempt by lawmakers to do so in Maine. In Virginia, state lawmakers recently passed a small tax on data centers based on how much energy they consume. Even before the data center boom, Loudoun was an internet hub. In the early 1990s, the federal government installed fiber internet lines here, making it a magnet for tech companies. AOL made Ashburn in Loudoun its headquarters in 1996. 4 years later, a zoning official made the pivotal decision to categorize data centers as office parks, which require few regulatory approvals for development and construction. That helped fuel a building bonanza. By 2007, the county had 29 data centers. That same year, the county's Board of Supervisors hired Mr. Reiser to market Loudoun to tech companies as part of an economic plan to attract more data centers. At the time, sales tax revenue on computer equipment and data centers, categorized as a business personal property tax, was nominal. Mr. Reiser's successful bid to attract more tech companies fueled a spike in income that reached $1.1 billion last year, up from $150 million a decade earlier. The windfall allowed the Board of Supervisors to reduce residential property taxes every year for the past decade to some of the lowest in the country. The board used the funds to increase budgets for schools, expand fire and emergency services, improve roads and bridges, and reduce tolls. Quote, "People understood that the data centers were the reason we were building schools and keeping taxes low and those kinds of things," Mr. Reiser said, adding that the centers have generated about 15,000 jobs. Quote, "From the day we started with data centers to today, more than half of the people are new, so they don't remember when we were struggling financially." He said he got frequent calls from economic development offices around the nation wanting to replicate Loudoun's success. Quote, "We struck the right balance and we are a model," he said. With a larger budget, $5.4 billion this year, and strong credit that has allowed the county to float big bond projects, Loudoun expanded recreational services. Last year, it opened a 117,000-square-foot exercise and community gathering space. On a recent Monday morning, the Ashburn Recreation and Community Center bustled with older people at one end of the competition-sized pool, waving their arms in a water aerobics class, and children playing in a separate splash pool with slides and sprinklers. Quote, "Loudoun is special," said Sana Akbar, 39, a resident for nearly three decades, and a frequent user of the recreation center. Her son's school recently installed a new playground. Quote, "Yes, there are many data centers, and some people say too many. But they've brought many benefits," she added. "The public projects create jobs," said David Costello, head of Costello Construction in Columbia, Maryland. He said of the 250 employees on the Ashburn Recreation Center project, 40% were Loudoun residents. Quote, "They keep building. It's a perpetual thing," Mr. Costello said. But with 53 million square feet of data centers, the equivalent of 920 football fields of space, land and patience for more of the warehouses are running out. When Greg Perio, 75, bought his home in Sterling in Loudoun County 14 years ago, he said his neighborhood was full of trees and birds. But in 2023, the data center company Vantage began construction nearby, transforming the neighborhood. Now, two gray and blue data centers create noise and pollution about 200 yards from his townhome. He and other neighbors have complained about the diesel generators and gas turbines used to power the facility. Quote, "What is the quality of life for those who don't even want to go outside because of the noise?" he said. A Vantage spokesman said it had built the power plants because the local utility, Dominion Energy, would not give access to the grid, which was promised before construction began. Dominion disputed that claim. Vantage said it had put up more paneling and noise-dampening technology to reduce noise from the turbines. Vicki Hugh, a resident of nearby Ashburn, moved to her spacious home with her mother, husband, and daughter in 2005. A greenbelt area of protected forest behind her home, which leads down to a creek, made it a place to retire. Dominion Energy recently told Ms. Hugh, 59, that it planned to put a 185-foot high-voltage electricity tower in her backyard to power new data centers. Quote, "There are no boundaries," Ms. Hugh, a real estate agent, said. A Dominion Energy spokesperson said it was following orders by the state utilities regulator to serve the rising power needs of residents, public services, and businesses, including data centers. Some residents and environmental groups have demanded policy changes that would make it harder for data centers to open, and the county has made some major changes in response. Last year, the Board of Supervisors voted to drastically slow data center construction by ending the zoning policy that considered them office buildings. The decision will not end development, but it will require data center projects for the first time in decades to seek approvals from the public and the board. Last month, Amazon applied to build 4 data centers, which some board members said they would reject. Hossein Fatih, the founder of CloudHQ, a data center maker and operator that has 15 data centers completed or under construction in Loudoun, is frustrated that the county has been caught in a national political debate. Quote, "If you want to access Netflix, go on Instagram, make sure your email is working, or your Uber Eats or Google Maps operates, you can, because of data centers," he said. In July, about 100 residents, data center employees, and others attended a contentious town hall meeting to discuss data centers. Some wore light blue t-shirts that said, quote, "I support data centers because I like lower taxes, excellent schools, better job opportunities, and more." Bill Hunda said his company, a civil engineering, landscaping, and surveying firm, had grown because of data centers. Even when federal jobs were cut last year, which affected some of his business, the data center business covered any potential shortfalls in revenue, he said. Other residents said tech companies had become so aggressive, they were pushed out. In a luxury residential community called the Regency, a company is trying to buy over 100 homes for more than $4 million each, said Mital Gandhi, 47, a resident and father of 2. That's more than double the value of the houses. Quote, "At the end of the day, the data centers aren't going anywhere, so why not create incentives for residents?" he asked, adding that he is trying to persuade neighbors to sell. Make it a win-win. Next article. Why polling chaos could create big problems for American politics. Bad polls, misleading betting odds, surveys meant to shape narratives. Ahead of the midterms in 2028, there is suddenly serious confusion about candidate strength and voter sentiment. By Reed J. Epstein. When Mandela Barnes dropped out of the Wisconsin's governor's race 2 weeks before the Democratic primary, he declared, quote, "It has become very clear who our nominee is going to be." He meant Francesca Hong, who had a commanding lead in polls, not David Crowley, who ended up narrowly winning the nomination. Politicians like Mr. Barnes have relied on public and private surveys of voters' views to guide their decisions for as long as pollsters have sought to measure public opinion. But in this year's midterm contests, misleading polling has shaped campaign narratives, donor behavior, and news coverage like never before. Polls are traditionally used to measure public opinion, not mold it. But this year, several Democratic campaigns have seized on unreliable polls to push the perception that their candidates are surging to try to solidify support, attract donors, and scare off rivals. The rise of prediction markets has also created financial incentives for untrustworthy or even fake political polls at a moment when it has become even more expensive and difficult to conduct high-quality public opinion surveys. Some Republicans, particularly President Trump, have for years pointed to dubious polling to advance their political goals, but the phenomenon has become far more acute in Democratic primaries this year. In recent weeks, questionable surveys have created confusion and warped perceptions of the results of key primaries for the party. In Michigan's primary for Senate, polls fueled a widespread belief that Representative Haley Stevens, a moderate Democrat, was a major underdog to Dr. Abdul El-Sayed, a progressive. After she voted on primary day, the first question she faced from reporters was about how Dr. El-Sayed built such a large polling lead. She ended up losing by just a percentage point. This concludes the reading of the New York Times for today. Your reader has been Mary Fullington. If you have any questions, comments, or suggestions concerning this program, please feel free to call us at 859-422-6390. Thank you for listening, and now please stay tuned for continued programming on Radio I.
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0: This program is intended for a print-impaired audience and is brought to you by Mind's Eye.
1: Hi, I'm Mickey Vandeloo, and this is USA Today, dated Friday, August 21st. Let's get started. Where's the humanity? Why job seekers say hiring is broken. Rachel Barber, USA Today. After getting a layoff notice in May, engineer Todd Hendricks, 46, started his job search. On Friday, he signed on to Zoom for the coding round of a multi-step interview process and waited for someone to appear. No one did. He reached out to the recruiter and heard nothing back. The next Monday, an email landed in his inbox. The company said it was no longer moving forward with his application based on his performance in the interview he says never happened. Hendricks is one of many American job seekers who believe the hiring process is broken. Finding a job has rarely been easy, but in 2026, fierce competition, the growing use of artificial intelligence, and a lack of trust in employers have further complicated the process. U.S. employers added a historically low number of jobs in 2025. Hiring bounced back in the spring, but has cooled in recent months. Employers shed 23,000 roles in July. People are still getting hired, though much of the recent job growth has been concentrated in a few select sectors like healthcare. The search is tougher for candidates like Hendricks, who is looking for a job in technology, an industry that accounts for 31% of all job cuts announced this year, according to a Challenger, Gray, and Christmas report. The nation's unemployment rate was relatively low at 4.1% in July, though economists say it fell this year largely because workers dropped out of the labor force, not because a massive number of candidates were hired. Some analysts believe one reason behind the departures is burnout from the job search. Volume has replaced intention. After being laid off in May 2023, Candy Peterson said she secured a new job 3 months later in August, only to be laid off again in September. Though she has landed some contract work since, Peterson, 54, said that about 5,000 applications later, she's still without a full-time job. A former executive administrative business partner, she first applied to similar roles. As time dragged on, she applied to everything that aligned with her skill set. Amanda Dobson, founder of Clear Pathways, an HR and leadership advisory firm, said one of the problems with hiring today may be that volume has replaced intention for job seekers and recruiters alike. The explosion of remote work amid the COVID-19 pandemic led to more applicants vying for the same jobs around the country rather than competing with just those in their area or those willing to relocate for a position, Dobson said. U.S. applicants per open role have doubled since spring 2022, according to LinkedIn research released at the start of this year. It found that 65% of people said finding a job had become more challenging, citing competition as the main obstacle. Recruiters used to review about 100 applications per role in early 2021. They are now processing 291 per hirer, according to a 2026 Talent Trends report by Ashby, a recruiting platform. Employers received hundreds of applications and cannot respond to each. Applicants don't hear back, so they apply for more jobs, and the cycle continues, Dobson said. Vicky Salami, a career expert at job listing site Monster, said she has seen lifeguards apply to certified public accountant roles and a candidate apply to 10 positions at the same company at one time, a red flag to the employer. She and Dobson advise job seekers to narrow their search. If you're sending out 500 applications as a candidate, there's no way you're actually going to work for those 500 jobs, Dobson said. Instead of spending the energy, the 5 to 10 minutes per application that you're sending out, and sending it out 500 times, take 20 minutes on your resume and take 20 minutes on your application to thoughtfully answer the application questions. Where's the humanity in the AI age? A problem with that approach may be that only 10% of job seekers feel most of their applications are reviewed by a human. According to Live Careers 2025 Job Search Frustration Survey, though 64% believe their resumes were

I'm not sending a Loom video just so you can see me sitting there talking to myself, Peterson said. Where's the humanity in this? But applicants are using AI too. The LinkedIn survey found 81% of people had used AI to assist their job search or said they planned to. Hendricks described it as an automation arms race. Applicants are increasingly using AI to tailor their resumes and cover letters on their applications, and employees increasingly will use AI or other automated systems to filter and rank those applications, he said. Hendricks is not relying on AI to rewrite his applications, however. Even before AI, there was this concept that you should have a unique resume for every job application, he said. Now AI has made that easier, whereas people used to do it by hand. But I mean, my experience is my experience. I'm not going to augment it in ways that aren't true. Even if an applicant uses AI to help optimize their application, if a tracking system is flagging resumes for specific keywords or phrases, a misplaced comma may be the reason an applicant is never seriously considered, Dobson said. Because of where a comma was placed in their criteria, they were auto-rejecting a lot of candidates they should have been reviewing, she said of one company. We're relying too heavily on these systems and not using a human to review candidates. Ghost jobs and a lack of trust. The usual way people measure job market tightness is by comparing the number of open jobs with the number of unemployed people. However, a large and rising share of job postings target already employed workers or represent inactive listings, a Federal Reserve Bank of St. Louis analysis said last November. As a result, the vacancy to unemployment ratio now overstates how tight the job labor market truly is for unemployed workers. Even if a job listing is not a scam, a company may post a role while planning to hire internally or recruiting someone already employed elsewhere. A budget change could mean a role that was once real is now cut. In those cases, a company may advertise an opening that job seekers never had a realistic chance of getting. Candidates call these listings ghost jobs. Another Ashby report released last year analyzing data from its customer base found that 82% of open jobs in 2024 led to a real hire, but that 5.5% were paused, 1% led to an offer but no hire, and 3.5% were pulled without a reason given. Applicants have no way to know whether another candidate was selected, or the hiring plan changed, or the position was never actively being filled, and it was just a listing to increase the appearance of success on the part of the company, Hendricks said. If I apply to 10 positions and receive no interviews, I need to know whether that means I'm targeting the wrong roles or I'm presenting my experience poorly or I'm applying to positions that weren't realistic opportunities in the first place. Salimi said that while it's true there are job postings unemployed candidates never had a realistic chance of getting, companies don't just post them for fun, but rather to build a talent pipeline or stack of resumes to reference for the next time they have an opening. Talent pipelines haven't worked out for Peterson. Nobody ever has called me back because they built a pipeline from a job that I applied to 3 years ago, Peterson said. Doubting job descriptions and scanning for scams. Candidates have more trust in job postings when companies share clear salary ranges as well as transparent expectations around workload and hours, a new Monster report found, but they don't always get them. After reviewing enough job posts that listed the position as remote only to find out the company requires employees to work in office, Peterson doesn't trust job descriptions anymore. She's not alone. Only 10% of workers say job descriptions always reflect the reality of the role, according to the Monster report. It found that 81% of workers surveyed say they at least sometimes encounter job descriptions that feel vague or overly polished. Beyond determining whether a company means what it says in a job posting, candidates are also navigating scam offers. Peterson said she receives suspicious texts and emails promising to help her land a job every day. You get, of course, yeah, we have a job for you, but you need to pay this person to rewrite your resume, she said. It's scary to see how many people will try to take advantage of someone who's already down. And 95% most job seekers have encountered a suspicious job offer, and 98% said today's job market increases vulnerability to scams, a separate Monster report found. To verify whether an opening is real, Salimi said, job seekers should ask themselves a few questions. Is it realistic? Does it highlight specific responsibilities? Is it listed on the company website? Does the company have a mailing address? Does the recruiter have a professional email address? She reminds job seekers that most companies won't need their social security number or address until after they're onboarded. Legitimate employers will not just immediately hire you without having screened you, Salimi said.

0: Brett was likely going to be right anyway, so trust. Zohran Mamdani is suing New York City Council. Here's why. Amethyst Martinez, USA Today Network. Mayor Zohran Mamdani filed suit against New York City Council on Wednesday over a recent bill to give bonuses to teachers' aides, claiming that it went against the collective bargaining process within their union. The legislation, supported by Speaker Julie Menon, aims to give $10,000 bonuses to school paraprofessionals. But Mamdani's administration said that it was legal overreach to a union bargaining table issue. Here's what to know and how the suit may affect those working in NYC schools. Why is Mamdani against the bill? While running for mayor, Mamdani said he did support the bonuses. When the bill made its way to his desk, he also did not veto it. But on August 19th, the same day the legislation was passed, his administration filed a suit attempting to block the bill. Mamdani's administration argues that it goes against the power of collective bargaining and that a one-time payment would not fully address the pay inequity teachers' aides currently face. Collective bargaining is how working people make their voices heard and win the wages, benefits, and protections they deserve. It's a fundamental pillar of a fair economy, Mamdani's spokesperson Matt Rauschenbach told USA Today in a statement. Instead of protecting that process, the city council has passed legislation that undermines collective bargaining and sets a dangerous precedent, allowing politicians to bypass workers and their unions and dictate the terms of employment themselves. The legislation is backed by the United Federation of Teachers, a union representing 200,000 workers. We knew this was a possibility and we were prepared. The Respect Check Law, which was unanimously passed by City Council on July 16th, was carefully drafted to make sure it did not violate the state's Taylor Law, which governs collective bargaining. The union's president, Michael Mulgrew, said in a statement to USA Today, the City Council would not have introduced, let alone passed, this bill if it were illegal, and we would have not supported a bill that threatened our collective bargaining rights. Menon and council member Carmen De La Rosa also issued a joint statement against the move. Every member of the council in a unanimous and bipartisan vote supported the Respect Checked Act because it is unacceptable that paraprofessionals who support some of our highest need students are earning as little as $32,000 a year, the statement read. This law is not only the right thing to do, it is also the fiscally responsible thing to do, helping address the staffing shortages that contribute to the city's $1.5 billion in Carter case costs. How many teachers' aides fall under the bonus? The UFT estimated that an estimated 26,000 full-time paraprofessionals and over 14,000 part-time workers would be eligible for payment. Part-time workers would receive prorated checks. The starting salary is just over $32,000, according to the union. How much would it cost the city? According to a fiscal impact statement from City Council, the estimated cost of the bill would be almost $325 million. What happens next? The council said it would vigorously defend the law, while the UFT also said they were prepared to continue fighting for the Respect Check and the paraprofessionals who keep our schools running. The city is fighting a lawsuit to protect the right of every union to negotiate on behalf of its members, to fight for the workplace they deserve, and ensure that workers, not politicians, determine their own futures, Mamdani's spokesperson said. We will work toward a quick resolution that respects workers, protects the city's finances, and ensures that the council does not interfere with collective bargaining in the future. Thousands in Indiana remain in the dark after storms. Julia Gomez, USA Today. Thousands of people are still without power in Indiana, and some may not see their power restored for several more days, according to officials. In Indiana, around 66,909 customers are without power, according to USA Today's power outage tracker. The power outages come after severe storms, which began on August 11th and caused deadly floods in the state that have killed at least seven people. While it's been over a week since the storms began, and some areas like Gary, Indiana, which is around 30 miles southeast of Chicago, are expected to have their power restored by August 25th, the Northern Indiana Public Service Company, NIPSCO, said in a Facebook post, some may not see their power restored until later. We want to assure you that every customer and outage is important to us and remains a priority, NIPSCO said. According to NIPSCO, around 370,000 customers have been without power since August 11th. Gary, Indiana is severely impacted by power outages. As communities wait for their power to be restored, Gary has been one of Indiana cities hardest hit by the outages. The city says it will provide residents with 3 hot meals a day, tarps, and charging stations, according to a Facebook post on the City of Gary government page. The storm may have passed, the city said. The work continues, and Gary is not standing alone. But the damage from the storms has taken a toll on the city's power system, leaving thousands without electricity or air conditioning, including children, senior citizens, and those with disabilities or illnesses. And according to Melody Birmingham, the executive vice president of NiSource, NIPSCO's parent company, the damage done is among the most extensive and complex systems our crews have encountered. These are systems that are being rebuilt, Birmingham said at an August 19th news conference. Most residents are expected to have their power restored on Tuesday, August 25th at the earliest. Some Indiana students' first day of school postponed. It isn't only homes that are still without power days after the storms. Schools in some Indiana districts had to postpone the first day of school, Jenna Parker, an Indiana school teacher who lives in Munster, told USA Today. Parker also has 3 children, 2 of whom are in elementary school. Parker and her family were without power for nearly a week after the storms hit the state, but her children were able to attend school on Monday, August 17th. They went back to school before the power at their home was restored at about 5 p.m. local time that same day. My kids' school was lucky enough that they got power over that weekend, so they were able to successfully start school Monday the 17th, Parker said. And I believe they had generators for their food, so the kids were able to come back and be in the AC and see all their friends. Parker teaches at a school in the Griffith Public Schools District, located 2 towns over, which wasn't as lucky and had to postpone the first day of school. The new year was supposed to begin on Wednesday, August 12th, but that is now set for Monday, August 24th. Most of the schools here were without power and did not have classes for several days, Parker said. The first day of school was postponed just because the buildings haven't had internet. Some of them lost power. They lost AC, according to Parker. Getting equipment to the school to repair damage from the storm has also been difficult. Until school is back in session, students have received home learning assignments on acts of service and acts of kindness, Parker said. As this natural disaster has unfolded around them, students in the school district are learning how natural disasters affect communities, how communities come together to help each other, and age-appropriate ways they can help. It's a great idea, Parker said. Yes, students are learning a little bit about how town government works and how weather affects us, but you're also just like, how are we teaching them how to be good people and humans? A new role for Megan? Acting could be one reason for her UK return. Jennifer Hassan, USA Today. London. Does Duchess Meghan have a new job? Acting could be one reason for the Sussex's imminent return to Britain, USA Today understands. According to AustralianNews.com.au, Meghan has been offered a role in an upcoming project based in Britain, though no further details were shared. The outlet cited entertainment sources. Meghan became well known for playing Rachel Zane in legal drama Suits. The 45-year-old held the role for 7 seasons before her final episodes aired in April 2018, just weeks before she married Prince Harry, who is 5th in line to the British throne. In a 2017 interview after their engagement, Meghan spoke of her decision to step away from her career. I don't see it as giving anything up. I see it as a change. It's a new chapter, the Duchess told the BBC. Bronte Coy, the entertainment reporter who broke the news.com.au story, said Meghan's alleged role was for a top-secret British production. She noted that the job offer had played a significant role in the family's decision to leave their life in Meghan's home state of California. I'm told it's significant, and she's very excited about it, Coy said about Meghan's reported new job offer. When will Meghan and Harry return to the UK? Earlier this week, The Telegraph reported that Harry and wife Meghan would be moving back to the United Kingdom after spending 6 years in the United States. In 2020, the pair stepped back from their roles in the royal family and boarded a plane out of London. The Duke and Duchess will return to Harry's home country with their children, Archie 7 and Lilibet 5, who are expected to start at a new school in September, meaning the family of 4 could be on British soil in a matter of days, but certainly in the next few weeks. The couple's decision sent shockwaves around the world, sparking a range of reactions and emotions on both sides of the Atlantic. The move also raised questions regarding their security and living arrangements, along with intrigue over a key question among royal watchers. Will estranged brothers Prince William and Harry finally make up? Dems lead overall in Michigan, but GOP winning 50-plus voters, new poll. Emily R. Condon, USA Today. Republican nominee Mike Rogers and Democratic nominee Abdul El Sayed are nearly tied in the Michigan Senate race, according to an August 20th poll by AARP. El Sayed, a progressive public health official, led President Donald Trump back former U.S. Representative Rogers by 1 point in the polling, which also showed that voters age 50-plus preferred Rogers. AARP polled over 850 likely Michigan voters between August 9th and August 11th with a bipartisan polling team. When drilling down into older swing voters specifically, the segment of the Michigan electorate who are not straight-ticket Republican or Democratic voters, Rogers enjoys an even wider advantage, leading El Sayed by 33 points, explained AARP's Miriam Cross in a release about the poll. A separate AARP article about the poll pointed to older voters being more likely to actually cast vote. 86% of voters age 50-plus say they are extremely motivated to vote, compared with 71% of voters under age 50, wrote AARP's Kate Bridges. Of all likely voters, El Sayed led Rogers 48 percentage points to 47 percentage points. With voters age 50-plus, Rogers took a 9 percentage point lead over El Sayed at 52% to 43%. That all suggests that older voters, specifically the 14% who are not straight-ticket voters, could decide the outcome for candidates in the November midterms, Cross said. This bloc is more likely to vote and in larger numbers than other generations. The gubernatorial race in the state told a similar story with an overall Democrat lead, but a Republican lead amongst the 50-plus population. Democratic nominee Michigan Secretary of State Jocelyn Benson edged Republican nominee U.S. Representative John James by 5 percentage points, with 49% of polled voters preferring Benson and 44% preferring James. When it came to older voters, James had a 1 percentage point lead with 48%, compared with Benson's 47%. Michigan voters in the poll largely disapproved of Trump, who sat with a 41% approval versus 56% disapproval. Among the older 50-plus group, that negative rating stood at slimmer margins with a 47% approval rating compared to 51% disapproval. Fernando Mendoza throws preseason interception, chases opponent 50 yards. Michael Middlehurst Schwartz, USA Today. Fernando Mendoza's second preseason game turned quickly on the number one overall pick. With Kirk Cousins granted the night off on Thursday, August 20th, Mendoza got the start for the Las Vegas Raiders against the Houston Texans. After a few initial hiccups, the silver and black offense seemed off to a promising start. Mendoza ripped a 22-yard dart to wide receiver Jalen Naylor, the unit's first stringer taking part in the evening, and rookie running back Mike Washington Jr. scampered for 33 yards to put the ball at Houston's 24-yard line. Then things unraveled for Mendoza in Las Vegas. On a play-action pass on first and 10, Mendoza drifted to his left and attempted to throw over the middle on a check down to Washington. But Texans rookie linebacker Wade Woodes stepped in front to snag the interception. Mendoza gave chase to attempt to stop the score, but Woodes ran 80 yards for the pick six to put Houston up 14-0. Raiders star edge rusher Max Crosby comforted Mendoza on the sidelines after the play, patting the quarterback on the helmet. "It's football. It's not going to be perfect," Crosby said in an interview during the ESPN broadcast. "He's a rookie. You got to go through some ups and downs. That's a part of the game. It's how you respond. Just keep being yourself. Keep playing." Mendoza's difficult night didn't end there as the offense went three and out on the subsequent drive. Though he helped position Las Vegas for a 52-yard field goal, that would be the offense's lone score of the first half before Mendoza exited. He finished with 86 yards on 8 of 15 passing. The offense did some good things after the turnover, but that can happen, Raiders coach Clint Kubiak said in a halftime interview. "And I got to help Mendoza a lot more than I am." After his mixed review of a preseason debut the previous week, Mendoza said he let my teammates down. It seems likely that the Heisman Trophy winning signal caller will have another harsh self-review after his throw Thursday. Raiders defensive backs surrounded by kneeling teammates carted off with leg injury. Nick Brinkerhoff, USA Today. The NFL preseason has claimed another. In what has been a particularly brutal year for injuries during training camp, Thursday night's game between the Las Vegas Raiders and Houston Texans saw yet another. Chigozie Anunoby, A-N-U-S-E-I, S-I-E-M, a second-year cornerback out of Colorado State, was down on the field after a play in the third quarter. It was an injury that brought both teams out onto the field as a cart rolled out. Anasuyem just finished his playing his second snap of the game. Reports from the game indicate that Anasuyem had his leg placed in an air cast. The ESPN broadcast did not show the nature of the injury. Play-by-play announcer Joe Buck revealed that it was a lower body issue for Anasuyem, who was dragged down from behind. Trump heads to South Carolina to boost Darlene Graham before runoff. Joey Garrison, USA Today. Washington. President Donald Trump is visiting South Carolina on Friday to give a final boost to Senator Darlene Graham, the sister of the late Senator Lindsey Graham, before the state's U.S. Senate Republican primary runoff election. Trump is set to speak at an evening rally for Graham in Myrtle Beach, South Carolina, days before the August 25th runoff between Graham, whom Trump has endorsed, and Representative Ralph Norman, a hardline conservative and member of the House Freedom Caucus who backs Trump. The election will test the power of Trump's endorsement among Republican voters after several Trump-backed candidates have lost in recent Republican primaries for Congress. Graham finished first in the August 11th special Republican primary with 33% of the vote, topping Norman, who finished with 25%, and U.S. Representative Russell Fry, who got 20% of the vote. But a runoff was triggered because Graham did not secure a majority of the vote. Graham, 62, is a longtime state bureaucrat in South Carolina government who has since 2019 has worked as a commissioner of the South Carolina Commission for the Blind. She's a political novice who has never before ran for elected office, and it has at times showed on the short campaign trail. I'm just going to be honest here, Graham said during an August 18th candidates debate when asked about Taiwan and the South China Sea. I'm not that informed on national security, but I do support the military. She reiterated, I'm not a polished politician up here. National security is not my thing, not my area of expertise, but I do support the military. Republican South Carolina Governor Henry McMaster appointed Darlene Graham to fill the remainder of her brother's term just days after Senator Lindsey Graham died on July 11th of arteriosclerotic cardiovascular disease. Prior to his death, Graham had already won the Republican nomination in a June primary. The winner of the special election will replace Lindsey Graham on the November ballot to take on Democratic nominee Annie Andrews, a physician. Marshall Manning, son of Peyton Manning, makes Baylor school debut on ESPN2. Joseph Spears, USA Today. Chattanooga, Tennessee. It didn't take long for Marshall Manning to earn some playing time early in his high school football career. Midway through the second quarter of Baylor's season opener on ESPN2 against Nashville-based Brentwood Academy, the son of Hall of Fame quarterback Peyton Manning entered the game for Ole Miss quarterback commit Keegan Croucher. Instead of running it on back-to-back plays, Baylor let the younger Manning sling it. On his first varsity snap, Marshall rolled to his right, got the pass just over a Brentwood Academy linebacker's outstretched arms, and connected with junior receiver Antoine Adams for a first down. Baylor would run the ball on the next play, and Croucher returned to complete the drive. Manning transferred to Baylor ahead of his eighth grade year from Denver and is serving as Baylor's backup quarterback this season. Earth, Wind, and Fire drummer John Paris wakes up from coma in health update. Taiwan Moorman, USA Today. Earth, Wind, and Fire drummer John Paris is on the slow road to recovery. Paris, 58, has woken up from a second induced coma nearly a week after the musician was first put under sedation following a medical emergency that abruptly canceled the legendary band's performance on tour with Lionel Richie. Paris briefly awakened before needing to be sedated again, but has since woken up again, according to an August 20th post on the Facebook page Standing for John Paris, which has been providing regular updates from band member Verdine White and his wife Shelley Clark White and longtime friend Taz Cole. They said Paris has been making encouraging progress. There have been both encouraging moments and new challenges. As we've said from the beginning, recovery isn't a straight line, and John's journey continues to remind us of that every day, the post read. John's blood pressure remains stable, and his breathing stayed strong, allowing doctors to continue evaluating his condition. However, Paris will need two major surgeries and remains in intensive care, making his hospitalization longer than everyone had hoped. The update also included a statement from Paris's wife, Kathy Merrick. This journey is definitely a marathon, but JP is fighting every single day, and our hope is strong, she said. Please keep the prayers, love, and light coming for John, Kathy, Kyla, and the entire family. Clark White launched a GoFundMe page for Paris and his wife days after his hospitalization in early August, given the growing burden of travel, lodging, meals, countless unexpected expenses, and the unforeseen challenges that lie ahead. The fundraiser has received over $82,000 of its $90,000 goal. Per the August 20th update, loved ones are optimistic about his lengthy recovery. The post added, John has already overcome obstacles that once seemed impossible, and while there is still a long road ahead, each step forward gives everyone around him renewed hope. Navy may name new aircraft carrier after Trump and not World War II hero. Michael Loria, USA Today. U.S. Navy officials may name a new aircraft carrier after President Donald Trump instead of a World War II sailor who heroically saved lives when Pearl Harbor was bombed, CNN and NBC News reported Thursday, August 20th. The reported move by the Navy to name the character, now called CVN-81, comes amid a decades-long push to recognize Doris Dory Miller, an enlisted black sailor who was a mess attendant second class aboard the battleship USS West Virginia when bombs began falling on December 7, 1941. Miller, who had been gathering laundry that morning, rushed to the smoking deck and took control of an anti-aircraft gun he had no training on and opened fire on Japanese planes, downing at least one of them. He also helped carry wounded sailors to safety. Miller was famously portrayed by Cuba Gooding Jr. in the 2001 film Pearl Harbor. During Trump's first term, the Navy announced that the Ford-class carrier would be called the USS Doris Miller. CNN, citing three sources familiar with internal discussions, said it's unclear what the carrier will be named. But two of the sources told CNN there have been internal conversations about renaming it to honor Trump. It would be an unprecedented move to name an aircraft carrier after a sitting president. NBC, citing two U.S. officials, also reported that Navy leaders are considering naming the carrier after Trump and have been discussing the issue for months. The carrier is still under construction until 2034, but the Navy is under a time crunch to finalize the name as the ship's keel-laying ceremony is expected at the end of this year, according to CNN. Amid conversations over the ship's name, the Navy has effectively stopped referring to the ship as the USS Doris Miller internally and is only calling it by its hull number, CVN-81, one of the sources said. A recent White House executive order on shipbuilding also referred to the ship only as CVN-81, tasking the Secretary of Defense and Secretary of the Navy to report back with a plan to replace the ship's electromagnetic aircraft launch system with steam and hydraulic systems. USA Today has reached out to the White House and Navy for comment. A Pentagon spokesperson declined to comment. According to CNN, the Navy plans to name another warship after Miller and is recommending him for the Medal of Honor, the highest decoration for military valor. NBC reported that the White House has not approved the commendation for Miller. Miller's family could not be immediately reached for comment. The Waco, Texas native died in 1943 during a Japanese torpedo attack in the Pacific. His family and members of Congress have long pushed for him to be awarded the Medal of Honor. After the Japanese surprise attack in Hawaii in 1941, Dory, as he was known, received the Navy Cross for his action in 1942. Possible first aircraft carrier to be named after an African American. The U.S. Navy said on Martin Luther King Jr. Day in 2020 that the carrier would be the first to be named after an African American. Navy Acting Secretary Thomas B. Modley said at the time the USS Doris Miller would serve as a name, as a reminder of the nation's pursuit for justice and as a tribute to its namesake. Doris Miller was the son of a sharecropper and a descendant of slaves, Modley said at the ceremony in Pearl Harbor. He was not given the same opportunities that men of a different color were given to serve this country. But on December 7, 1941, he would not be defined by the prejudice of other people. Miller was a ship's cook at the time, Modley said, and showed initiative, professionalism, and commitment during the attack. In selecting this name, we honor the contributions of all of our enlisted ranks, past and present, men and women of every race, religion, and background, Modley said in a statement announcing the ship's name in 2020. Dr. Martin Luther King Jr. observed, "Everybody can be great because anybody can serve. No one understands the importance and true meaning of service than those who have volunteered to put the needs of others above themselves." The Gerald R. Ford class carrier named after Miller will be deployed in major combat operations, crisis response, and humanitarian relief, the Navy said in a statement. One other ship bears Miller's name, the USS Miller FF-1091, a Knox class frigate. Along with the Navy Cross, Miller was awarded the Purple Heart, the American Defense Service Medal, Fleet Clasp, the Asiatic Pacific Campaign Medal, and the World War II Victory Medal. Workers drain reflecting pool for critical liner repairs in D.C. 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What draws us in? The creative topics at Bobby Joe's in Clintonville, Ohio, fresh sliced peaches, candied beef bacon, the fermented sourdough crust at Bucky's in Chatham, New Jersey, the thin cracker crust that shatters to the bite at the Carradaro Club in Milwaukee, Wisconsin. 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Giuseppe's has set us straight. The Windy City is a source of several pizza varieties, two excellent examples of which are served at these spiffy restaurants. We usually opt for the Chicago pan pizza, which is similar to deep dish, but with a somewhat lighter and more doughy crust. Giuseppe's also serves up a more standard hand-tossed crust, which is thinner and cut into squares. Postcard Pizza, Fort Collins, Colorado. 133 Remington Street, Fort Collins, Colorado. 205-920-2988. 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Named one of USA Today's best restaurants in 2026, Postcard Pizza has become a go-to for its take on Detroit-style pizza. Operating out of Equinox Brewing, the pizzeria pairs the style's signature crispy edges and airy dough with globally inspired toppings. The Nashville Hot, which draws on the flavors of spicy fried chicken, and the Pineapple Bacon Jalapeno, a sweet and spicy combination finished with hot honey. 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Grotto, adored for its signature swirl of red sauce on its plain cheese pies, is so popular that it has attracted business from former President Joe Biden, who just stopped in by in Wilmington in June. And Wilmington native Arbery Plaza, who munched on Grotto Pizza in an October 2025 episode of The Drew Barrymore Show, along with the show host and Delaware actor Valerie Bertinelli. Founded in 1960 in Rehoboth Beach, Grotto Pizza has since grown into an empire with 16 locations around the state. V Pizza, Jacksonville, Florida. 7510 Gate Parkway, Jacksonville, Florida. 904-431-0833. 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If your home oven could reach temperatures of 900 degrees, maybe you could make great pizzas too. That's how they do it at V Pizza, which grew from its original San Marco location to 13 restaurants. They have 17 specialty pies, all cooked in less than 2 minutes in that scorching hot brick-lined oven. 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Ronnie and Tony Coletti, readers who recommend O Monticello, said it was worth anyone's hard-earned pizza dollars. By the end of our meal, that didn't feel like a sales pitch. It felt like good advice. The restaurant traces its decades-old roots to Florence, Italy. 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There's so much good stuff going on in the pizzas at King Dough. The relatively steep prices are supported by tangy, fundamentally sound Neapolitan-style dough stretched to an ambitious 18-inch diameter to accommodate all manner of colorful, locally sourced ingredients. 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Wayfarer Tavern, which opened in 2025, has already achieved legendary status among greater Cincinnati pizza lovers. Owner Mike Dew has created a pizza all his own. A hybrid of Midwest tavern-style pizza with a bit of South Shore bar pizza, popular between Boston and Cape Cod, and Detroit-style pizza in its DNA. Dew cooks his pies in a 1.5-inch deep brown lip pan so the cheese caramelizes along the edges, similar to a Detroit pizza. Similar to South Shore Midwest tavern pizzas, its crust is thin with just the right amount of chew. While the Korean corn cheese pizza and pickle power pizzas are customer favorites, the meat wad, with meatballs, pepperdew peppers, whipped ricotta, basil, red sauce, and cheese, is not to be missed. The Post, Louisville, Kentucky. 1045 Goss Avenue and 1759 Bardstown Road, Louisville, Kentucky, thepostlouisville.com. A 2025 Food Network Roundup proclaimed that the Post serves the best slice of pizza in Kentucky. It opened in 2015 in a former VFW Post building and serves 12 varieties of New York-style pizzas in three sizes. Popular choices include the Lone Wolf, topped with pepperoni, sausage, ham, bacon, green pepper, red onion, mushroom, and Kalamata olives. 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There's just one restaurant in Metro Detroit that's VPN certified, a technical certification that qualifies a pizza as authentically Neapolitan style, and that is Pizza Ivino in Plymouth. Try pizzas with minimal toppings such as soppressata and Kalamata olives, pepperoni, or the simplest of all, fiore di latte and basil for a classic margarita DOP. Bucky's Pizza, Chatham, New Jersey. The great college football debate isn't about the CFP. It's about fall weddings. Blake Topmeyer, USA Today. I tensed up when a good friend, my former college roommate, first mentioned the possibility of having a fall wedding last year. Sports writers who cover college football do not do well with fall weddings. It's like asking a chef to duck out on Valentine's Day or asking a teacher to miss the first day of school. I last attended a fall wedding in 2015. I was the best man and I had a blast, but I'm comfortable with that being an irregular occurrence. I exhaled last year when I learned my friend and his bride would tie the knot on a Thursday evening last September. Why a Thursday? Well, the reasoning had nothing to do with college football, but who cares? Because better a Thursday in September than a Saturday in September, eh? I attended the wedding, raised a glass several times in celebration of the happy couple, and was back on the job performing the all-important art, I'm kidding, of opining on college football by Saturday. I no longer have any bachelor friends. My crew of pals is all wedded, so my fall Saturdays are safe. Not everyone can consider themselves so fortunate, and that's reinvigorating one of the great debates of the dog days of August. When the college football ecosystem suffers a last gasp of boredom before the games begin, and an age-old question resurfaces. Is it okay to schedule a fall wedding and ask your friends to miss a Saturday of college football? Is it okay to decline an invitation to a fall wedding? Answers, yes and yes. If you want to get married in the fall, you absolutely should do it. It's your big day, and only an idiot lets a sports writer or a superfan tell them when they can and can't get married. Never mind what your pigskin brain buddy says, and take the fall plunge. Better yet, see if October 3rd is available. The best games that day are Washington, Southern Cal, and Ohio State, Iowa. In other words, bring on the open bar and wobble. Back when outdoor weddings reached peak popularity, it seemed like everybody said, I do in October, when weather is optimal for open-air nuptials. Hey, I get it. Fall foliage isn't just perfect for football. It's ideal for wedding photos hung over the mantle, too. So, yes, if you're considering a fall wedding, I say go for it. On the other hand, if you're too much of a CFB diehard to skip a day of games to attend your friend's wedding, I say that's acceptable, too. Better to skip a wedding, set up four TVs in your living room, and report back later to the bride and groom on what they missed than to attend and disrupt the reception by carrying a 75-inch flat screen and turning up the volume on Gus Johnson while the wedding party dances the Cupid Shuffle. Just send a nice gift if you're choosing a Halloween weekend lineup of Notre Dame, Navy, Florida, Georgia, and Ohio State, USC, instead of watching two friends enter a lifetime of happiness amid jack-o'-lanterns and skeletons. Of course, there's a perfect compromise. Book your wedding for Friday, October 30th, serve pumpkin cupcakes and spiced apple cider at the reception, and party with your friends deep into the night before everyone shakes off the cobwebs with college game day on Saturday morning. Are Amazon tiny homes legit? Yes, and this portable cabin is under $10,000. Kylie Warren, USA Today. A new build in this economy? While home ownership has long been a personal dream of mine, and surely many Americans, the high upfront costs, interest rates, and tedious upkeep have deterred many from making the big investment. Instead, they're turning to tiny homes as a means to expand on square footage without the hefty cost or commitment of buying a new house. Perhaps most shocking of all, many people are actually buying tiny homes on Amazon, which begs the question, is there anything the global e-retailer doesn't sell? Apparently not. And while I've long rolled my eyes at the prospect of an Amazon tiny home, assuming they had to be a scam in some capacity, the latest crop of tiny houses for sale on Amazon has made me into a believer and had me scurrying around looking for an extra $10,000 to spend on one. The best model prefab tiny home on Amazon. A portable luxury cabin for under $10,000. 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A typical 19-foot build can be assembled in as little as 8 hours with just basic household tools and a focused direction. It's weather-resistant. Reinforced interlocking joints offer total durability and protection in even the harshest weather environments. The aerodynamic design reduces the risk of storm damage, while its sloped roof mitigates heavy snow buildup. It's luxurious. The interior space is equipped with state-of-the-art design flourishes and inclusions which make the model feel high-end despite costing less than $10,000. 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How do Amazon Tiny Homes work? 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Generally, the initial price you pay only covers the pod or home shell and doesn't include additional costs like permits, utility hookups, or even land. They are legit alternatives to full-blown home ownership, though. Do Amazon Tiny Homes come assembled? It depends. Some are delivered fully assembled, while others are shipped out as flat-pack DIY kits. The flat-pack DIY kits do require some basic assembly, but previous tiny home buyers have noted that the assembly time is minimal and doable, even without any extensive home-building experience. Do Amazon Tiny Homes have plumbing? Again, it also depends. You can definitely find some tiny homes with plumbing pre-installed on Amazon, specifically the prefabricated models which come equipped with fully plumbed bathrooms and kitchens. The betting favorite for next White House press secretary says, "Not me." Salman Shafiq, USA Today. One of the leading contenders to replace departing White House press secretary Carolyn Leavitt says she doesn't want the job. Alina Haba, President Donald Trump's former personal attorney and a recent favorite on prediction markets tracking the race to succeed Leavitt, publicly dismissed the speculation. "Flattered by the Kalshi odds, but I'm not running for any job," Haba said in an August 19th post on X. "However, if I'm getting a new one, I'd love for one of these anonymous sources to let me know first." Her comments come after days of speculation over who Trump will tap to fill one of the administration's most visible roles once Leavitt departs at the end of the month. Haba exits the conversation, reshuffling the race. Haba's statement quickly altered the picture surrounding the White House vacancy. With one of the most talked about candidates taking herself out of contention, attention has shifted to a new group of possible successors. CNN political commentator Scott Jennings now sits atop prediction market odds, followed by Deputy Press Secretary Anna Kelly and longtime Trump aide Natalie Harp. Haba's name has frequently surfaced in discussions about the role because of her high-profile defense of Trump during his legal battles and her later service to the administration. Following Trump's 2024 election victory, he named Haba counselor to the president before later nominating her to serve as U.S. Attorney for New Jersey. Haba resigned from that position in December 2025 after a federal appeals court ruled she was serving unlawfully because she had not been confirmed by Congress. Earlier this month, Haba appeared to acknowledge the growing speculation while praising Leavitt on social media. "Whoever gets that podium next better become ready for a fight," Haba wrote, adding that Leavitt had big shoes to fill. Scott Jennings emerges as betting favorite. With Haba out, Jennings has become the leading name on prediction markets. The CNN commentator recently declined to say whether he was being considered for the role during a live Q&A with Abby Phillip. "Well, I don't have any comment about that, but it is an important job," Jennings said. When pressed on whether he would accept the position if it were offered, Jennings declined to answer directly. Jennings, a former aide to President George W. Bush, was reportedly considered for the press secretary job after Trump's 2024 election victory, but was not selected, according to Fox News. Why is Carolyn Leavitt leaving? Leavitt announced in a surprise move that she is stepping down as White House press secretary to spend more time with her family. Trump praised Leavitt in an August Truth Social post, calling her one of his most trusted aides and one of the best press secretaries in the history of the office. Leavitt became the youngest White House press secretary in U.S. history when she assumed the role at age 27. Her combative and energetic style made her one of the administration's most recognizable public faces. Trump said Leavitt will remain a close advisor and influential voice within the Republican Party after her departure. What does the White House press secretary do? The White House press secretary serves as the administration's chief spokesperson and public liaison to the press corps. The role includes conducting press briefings, communicating administration policies, responding to media inquiries, and helping shape public messaging on major issues facing the White House. During Trump's first administration, the position was held by Sean Spicer, Sarah Huckabee Sanders, Stephanie Grisham, and Kayleigh McEnany. I'm Mickey VanVloo, and this has been USA Today. I'll see you next week.
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